0: died. Maldives presidential spokesman says the member of the Maldivian National Defense Force died of underwater decompression sickness after being transferred to a hospital in the capital. Italy's foreign ministry says the group of the five Italian divers is believed to have died while exploring a cave at a depth of about 50 meters in Vavu Atoll on Thursday. This is the Canadian Press. In sports, five teams remain in the NHL postseason. One club could be on its way out tonight. The Buffalo Sabres need a victory in Montreal to force a deciding Game 7 in their Eastern Conference semifinal. The Habs are hoping Mr. Saturday Night Cole Caulfield will produce to lead them one step closer to the Stanley Cup. The series winner will take on the Carolina Hurricanes. Vegas and Colorado kick off their series starting next week. Dalton Varsho drove in a go-ahead run in the 10th inning to lift the Toronto Blue Jays to a 2-1 win over the Detroit Tigers. His single brought home automatic runner Vladimir Guerrero Jr. from second base. Closer Louis Varland pitched two shutout innings for the victory. And Canada's Nick Taylor has a share of the clubhouse lead as third-round play continues at the PGA Championship near Philadelphia. He shot a 5-under par 65 to move to 4-under 206 overall at the major tournament. Matty Schmidt is tied for top spot. Rory McIlroy is one shot behind. From the Canadian Press, I'm David Augustine.
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17: 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I am your host, Bashy Capellos. Very pleased to be with you this weekend. We've got a lot on tap for you ahead in the next hour. We're going to start off with outgoing Governor General Mary Simon. She will be replaced in just a few weeks by Louise Arbour, former Supreme Court Justice. Mary Simon has been in the role for the last 5 years. She's the first Indigenous person to occupy the position. So we'll talk to her about her 5 years and what she has planned next. Then Donald Trump was in China this week. Quite a spectacle of a visit, right? Two adversaries in theory in the countries, but the two leaders of those countries, Donald Trump and Xi Jinping, had nothing but smiles for each other most of the time. So Michael Kovrig will be here. He is a former Canadian diplomat who was, of course, detained in China for more than 1,000 days

0: to talk about the stakes of that trip, the stakes of the meeting, and what it means for kind of the world dynamic when the globe's two biggest powers are evolving their relationship in the way that they are. Then what a week it was, Artemis II. They were all here in Ottawa this week, all the astronauts. They met with the prime minister. They gave a bunch of talks, and I got to interview them. You're going to hear the interview on the next edition of our program next week because we just finished it. But Michael Couture is going to join us to walk us through everything the Artemis astronauts said and did on their trip and all the cool kind of Canadian connections, the flag exchanges, all of that stuff. It was quite a heartwarming sight to see. And then the big international political story of the week is, of course, what's going down in the UK. My goodness, the prime minister there is fighting for his political life. The knives are out within his own party. Dozens upon dozens of MPs calling for him to resign. A handful of cabinet ministers quitting. Canada's former commissioner to high commissioner to the UK, Ralph Goodale, is here to walk us through what's going to happen and what it means for Canada.
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2: Her Excellency, the Right Honourable Mary Simon, has been a steadfast representative of Canada and our institutions at home and around the world. As the first Indigenous person to serve in this role, she's carried forward a lifetime of advocacy for Inuit rights, for Indigenous self-determination, and for the preservation of our Indigenous languages, cultures, and identities.
0: 25 minutes before the top of the hour, that's Prime Minister Mark Carney paying tribute to outgoing Governor General Mary Simon when he announced that Louise Arbour would take over as of the beginning of June. Mary Simon was appointed by former Prime Minister Justin Trudeau all the way back in 2021, becoming the first Indigenous Governor General. She's bilingual in both English and Inuktitut. But since her appointment, she has faced persistent criticism from Francophone Canadians over her lack of proficiency in French, of course, Canada's other official language. She said she was taking lessons, but she still ended up facing that kind of criticism. Before becoming Governor General, she was a diplomat who served as Canada's ambassador to Denmark and an Inuk political leader. I started off my conversation with the outgoing Governor General by asking her what the experience of essentially being replaced or leaving a position she's held for 5 years has been like for her.
3: It's been busy. I think, meeting the designate Governor General was a very important day. I mean, I know of her, I've met her a few times, but just exchanging, views on what this role means was a really important day. And, I'd like to think that having been here for 5 years, that I can give her some advice that in terms of what I've done, so.
4: If you were to identify, the most important piece of advice you would provide your successor, what is it?
3: Well, I've always found over the past years being a champion for reconciliation and, raising awareness of what reconciliation means and what it is. And also to, and to explain that it's not a thing that stops. It's a long journey that we're taking right now. And there continues to be a lot more work that needs to be done. But I have felt over the last years that my legacy is based on the work that I've done on reconciliation, but also a leader that stood alongside Canadians and to be present alongside defining moments of hardship and also of and hardship and joy and providing the kind of the steadfast leadership that sometimes we need. And, examples are like going to Tumbler Ridge recently in the past week to see the people that lost loved ones and spending time with them and being there to support them and to convey that Canadians haven't forgotten, or the Jasper Fire, those types of things that I've been involved in and providing that steadfast leadership has been important to my work.
4: How would you assess the path to reconciliation right now? Like you mentioned, it's one of the, you know, the big parts of what you've been a part of in holding this role.
3: Mm-hmm.
4: Where are things from where you sit?
3: I think we've come a long way. I think people are still very committed to reconciliation and working in partnership between Indigenous and non-Indigenous. There's always challenges in this kind of process because of the history that we have as a country, and we can't forget that. But I think people are trying to move forward.
4: Your successor, when her name was announced, it was framed by those in and outside of the government as a bilingual choice, and we've spoken about this issue before. I'm wondering what your thoughts are now on the other end of it. As I mean, she has lots of other attributes, but that was the framing kind of the announcement. I know you're bilingual. The second language isn't French, however. You took lessons, but you continued to be on the receiving end of criticism for a lack of French. Do you understand that criticism right now, and how do you respond to it at this on this side of things?
3: Yeah, well, I think every Canadian has a right to speak out in terms of how they feel. So I can't really speak on that level. But as a person that made a commitment to learn French, even though I was fluent in English and Inuktitut, I made a commitment to learn. So I have been taking lessons for the past few years. And what it has done for me and my work, which Canadians probably don't see very much of, is that I actually understand a lot more French. I can listen to a conversation. I can read French. And when I do my speeches, I do a lot of it in French. And I understand what I'm saying to people when I do it in French. So that part has come along really well. The difficult and the challenge, it has to do with my age also, probably the learning curve, I think, changes as you get older, is the conversational side. I can carry on short conversations, but I still have to put words together in my mind, which is not something like a flowing conversation. So let's say if I took another year of French, I would probably overcome that challenge. But I just want Canadians to know that, you know, I did take it seriously, but I didn't, you know, I was appointed by, I went through quite a rigorous process with the committee that was set up to look at the candidates for Governor General. And then, through the Prime Minister, they decided I was the right person for this time in Canada. So, you know, as much as French has been an issue, I think I've been doing the job that I was given to do. And you know, when you think about the office of the Rideau Hall, like the Rideau Hall, most people that work at Rideau Hall are fluently bilingual in French and English. A lot of them are French Canadians. So anybody that wants to communicate in French can communicate anything and everything with people at the office. The secretary of the governor general is very fluent. So, but I do want to say one thing about Indigenous languages. We know that Indigenous languages are not part of the Official Languages Act, but to me, they are just as important as English and French. When you have a language that you were born with and you were raised in, that is who you are. That is part of who you are. And I don't think that it should be that, you know, we take positions, not this language, but that language. I think every language in Canada, especially Indigenous languages that we are losing, I'm one of the lucky ones who my language is still one of the stronger languages in the country. But every day, I think there are languages across the country that are being lost. And to me, that's not something I don't think we should we should just ignore. I think we need to do more for Indigenous languages.
0: That's the outgoing Governor General Mary Simon speaking to us. The last few weeks she occupies that position. She's done it for 5 years. Last week, the Prime Minister announced that former Supreme Court Justice and former UN High Commissioner for Human Rights, Louise Arbour, would be her replacement. She is set to be sworn in as Canada's next Governor General, the 31st, I believe it is, on June the 8th. We'll, of course, have coverage when that day rolls around.
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17: Thank you again, President Xi, for this beautiful welcome. And tonight it is my honor to extend an invitation to you and Madam Peng to visit us at the White House this September 24th. And we look forward to it. And I'd now like to raise a glass and propose a toast to the rich and enduring ties between the American and Chinese people. It's a very special relationship, and I want to thank you again. This has been an amazing period of time. Thank you, President Xi.
0: That is U.S. President Donald Trump speaking at a dinner reception in Beijing alongside Chinese President Xi Jinping following 2 hours of closed-door meetings between the two. I spoke to Michael Kovrig, former Canadian diplomat who was detained in China for more than 1,000 days between 2018 and 2021 about the trip, and started off by asking him if he can discern from any of the comments before the trip, during the trip so far, what exactly the point of it is.
8: Two things are on the table, right? First, there's a trade war that's shaking the world economy. And second, we're dealing with a strategic rivalry over who shapes the rules of the 21st century, especially in Asia and the Pacific, and especially over Taiwan. And that requires the leaders of those countries to talk face to face and try to manage things, particularly when you're dealing with China, because it's very hard to get movement on any issue unless Xi Jinping agrees on it. Power is so centralized there. So, but don't expect any kind of grand bargain. Expect short-term transactional deals dressed up as breakthroughs. Trump wants purchases of soybeans, Boeing jets, and natural gas, plus reliable rare earth supplies and Chinese help on Iran and fentanyl, for example.
4: So why do you think that the nature of whatever is agreed to will be transactional versus some grand bargain? Like, what informs that position?
8: Well, first of all, Trump is an intensely transactional human being, right? He's not thinking about long-term grand strategy. He's thinking short-term. And in fact, that's the core asymmetry right there when those two men and those two systems meet. They're totally different personalities and also systems. Xi Jinping wants to weaken U.S. support for Taiwan. He wants fewer export controls on advanced technology, and he wants lower tariffs across the board. So those are the kind of transactional things that he wants in the short term. And that's where there's some room for deals and maneuvering. But at the end of the day, the Chinese are driving for a much longer strategic narrative that they're trying to build, right? This is the first U.S. presidential visit to China in nearly a decade. So both leaders will care more about optics than about substance. They both want to look powerful, and they both are afraid of the risk of looking weak. So Trump seems to treat this as a deal-making opportunity, but Xi sees it as a chance to reshape the strategic narrative of the whole relationship. Trump's thinking about the press conference. Xi's thinking about the next 20 years. So a key thing to watch is the language that each leader uses and whether Trump repeats phrases that the Chinese have given. That's really the scoreboard.
4: Well, I wanted to ask you just in that vein, like what your expectations are around the dynamic between the two of them. They're two of the most central figures in the world right now, most watched, most scrutinized, you name it. Unique, you could say, each of them in their own right as well. Like what are you watching for as far as that dynamic goes?
8: So going into this summit, right, a lot of people seem to think that Trump is the weaker party. And certainly that seems to be Beijing's perception, right? The Iran war, the Supreme Court tariff ruling, soybean farmers hurting. But whether the leverage has actually flipped, I think, is debatable, right? Trump's leverage is real, but it's perishable. The U.S. still has the dominant financial system, advanced chips, and the world's largest consumer market. But Trump has created all kinds of problems for himself. The Iran war has bogged Washington down, right? The Supreme Court took away his favorite tariff weapon. China responded to his trade war last year by weaponizing rare earths, forcing him back down within weeks. So now I think for President Trump, his worst risk is overestimating the strength of his own hand, while Xi Jinping and the entire Communist Party and the party state itself has spent 2 years carefully studying the dynamics and working out where they can flink issues and find leverage. So Xi's walking into these meetings with a whole system behind him. And that's pretty asymmetric right there.
4: So you mentioned Taiwan, and both Taiwan and Iran are potential, significant, I don't even want to reduce them to irritants, but obviously issues between the two countries. How do you expect them, if at all, to factor into discussions?
8: Sure. So, look, Taiwan matters for two reasons that are immediate and then other broader reasons. One, Taiwan makes the chips in every Canadian device, right? Your phone, your car, your laptop, the chips in our military hardware, most of them are made on that. Many of them are made on that island. And China, under Xi Jinping, has made it very clear it wants to absorb Taiwan at some point. The Taiwanese do not want to be absorbed, so you have a fundamental potential for conflict there. China is building the capacity to be able to take the island through force by blockade or invasion. What's stopping it is essentially the deterrence of believing that the United States and its allies would not permit that to happen and they would get involved militarily. And ultimately, that to make the Chinese have the calculation that today is not a good day to do that. The status quo is safer and better. If perceptions shift as a result of this meeting and there's a view in China that maybe Trump is getting closer to America abandoning Taiwan, it's not only a risk for Taiwan, it's a risk for every country in the world potentially, because then no American security guarantee anywhere is as believable. Canada lives next door to a superpower that already, you know, puts our sovereignty at a bit of concern. If Washington's word means nothing in the Pacific for Japan, for South Korea, for the Philippines, then that could undermine the whole security architecture of the Indo-Pacific region. So it's very important for President Trump to be clear with the Chinese that the United States continues to support Taiwan, that it supports the status quo, that it is not actively in any way supporting independence, but that it's also not taking a neutral stance on it, that it's going to continue arming Taipei, for example.
4: And just on Iran, very quickly, if you don't mind, how do you think that factors in?
8: So China wants to, China depends heavily on Iranian oil. It can live without it, but it's important. And particularly, it's heavily dependent on oil from the Gulf, from the Middle East in general. So Xi's number one priority, and he's on the record as saying so, is to get the Strait of Hormuz opened. And that requires some kind of a ceasefire and stoppage in fighting between Iran and the United States. And so Xi wants some form of peace in the region, but he doesn't want to invest too much political capital in it or appear to be taking sides. He wants to be able to balance between all the players in the Middle East, and so that he maintains influence and leverage both over Iran and over the Gulf Arab states, over Saudi Arabia and so on. So he doesn't want to put too much skin in the game, but he does want the strait to be opened. And so where there's potential for some negotiation, I think, on that between the U.S. and China is what could China potentially do to help bring about a situation where that strait can be reopened and the oil and other things can flow to East Asia, which is very much in China's interest. At the same time, it doesn't want to rescue the United States from a problem of its own creation. It very much likes the United States being stuck and focused on the Middle East and moving particularly military assets and political attention away from East Asia toward that region. So it doesn't want to change that.
4: Okay, I'm out of time. I have to leave it there. I appreciate your insights as always, Mr. Kavrick. Thank you for making the time.
8: Thank you. Pleasure.
0: That's Michael Kavrick, a former Canadian diplomat and one of the two Michaels who were detained by China for more than 1,000 days between 2018 and 2021, reflecting there on U.S. President Donald Trump's visit to China. It's happening as we speak. We played earlier a little clip there of the president alongside his counterpart in China, Xi Jinping. They met for 2 hours behind closed doors. Donald Trump with him has a litany of CEOs, everyone from Tim Cook, who is the CEO of Apple, to the CEO of NVIDIA, and of course, Elon Musk of SpaceX, and, you know, who formerly worked with Donald Trump. There's like, you know, dozens of CEOs with him. So we'll be watching to see what sort of kind of side deals in that vein can be achieved. But so far, some of the reporting out of the meetings that have taken place include Xi Jinping pushing Trump on the issue of Taiwan and basically saying if there's too much disagreement, it will lead to conflict between China and the United States. So China already has a pretty definitive position on Taiwan. Of course, they don't recognize the independence of Taiwan. But the possibility of an invasion, all that kind of specter of all that stuff is very much a part of what is unfolding in China right now. So we'll keep our eyes on that.
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29: This mission, which, you know, involves some risk, hadn't been done. This is as far as any people had gone into space, but it was risk for a reason. It's a big, big lesson, I think, for all Canadians of what teamwork does, what dedication does, what courage does, what human ingenuity is capable of, and that it's just the beginning. So welcome. Welcome to Ottawa, and thank you for what you've already done. Thank you for inspiring us all.
0: That is Prime Minister Mark Carney this morning greeting the entire crew of Artemis II, all four astronauts, plus Jenny Gibbons, another Canadian astronaut who's kind of like playing backup for Jeremy Hansen. Michael Couture, our senior political correspondent, has been following the visit all day long. There's a bunch of stops. You're heading to Montreal tomorrow. Lots of fanfare around all of this. Yeah. Mike, tell me a bit about what they've been up to so far.
30: Yeah, and I'm not trying to pump up Jenny Gibbons at all, but she was also part of Capcom. So she was the communications link between the astronauts when they were in the capsule and here on Earth. So playing a central role as well. And yeah, they went to the Canadian Nature Museum, which I thought, you know, had this really cool moment where the Prime Minister with all five of the astronauts were standing there. And in the atrium, essentially, of the museum, there's a giant moon, a replica, obviously. and it was so interesting when you saw Victor Glover, one of the astronauts, standing there. You overheard him say, yeah, I think we saw that crater there, and them kind of sort of mapping out or remapping out in their mind's eye, you know, what they had seen, what they hadn't seen on that recreation of the moon. Then they went to speak to some students, And, you know, the usual kind of questions that you got from the students, which I thought were, you know, were adorable. Like, how do you shower up there? And
0: it must be so fun for them.
30: Right? And seeing, you know, a piece of a moon rock or that even Prime Minister Mark Carney was saying to one of the people from the museum, oh, is that really part of the moon? They said, well, it's an asteroid from the moon. So, you know, all of that kind of really cool stuff. But also the interesting thing about this is, you know, on a backdrop of geopolitical tensions between Canada and the United States, this is a really sort of shining example of what we can accomplish when the two countries work together. And that is something that the Prime Minister was really trying to underline. And
0: I'm sure he was.
30: Yeah. And sort of like a wink and a nudge. If anybody else is listening in the Oval Office, this is sort of capping a bit of a tour that this team has had. You know, they were in the Oval Office on April 29th. They also were on the Oprah podcast the other day. I don't know where Visit to Parliament Hill really sort of fits in all of that in their top five.
0: I'd rather go to Parliament Hill than Oprah's house.
30: One of my favorite stats of the day, or interesting moments of the day, I should say, is the exchange of gifts in the office, in the Prime Minister's office. So what you had was this mini sort of badge or flag, Canadian flag badge, that Jeremy Hansen had taken up in the capsule when they orbited the moon. And he had said in that April 8th video conference with the Prime Minister that he was going to bring that back for him. So he did. And then what the Prime Minister did, in addition to giving these minted moon coins to every one of the astronauts, for Jeremy Hansen, because there's only one of these, you can't split in five, it was the Canadian flag that flew on the Peace Tower the day that they splashed down in the Pacific Ocean.
0: Can I interrupt you for one second? Because we have audio of the Prime Minister giving it, and we'll play it, and then I'll get more from you. Let's take a listen.
2: And I have, flag for flag. Jeremy, I'm afraid we only have one. And this is, if you look out that window on top of what's called the Peace Tower, is obviously the Canadian flag, and this is the flag that flew on the day you splashed down.
3: Oh, wow. That is absolutely extraordinary.
0: And I'm just going to quickly play, actually, Jeremy Hansen, the Canadian astronaut, giving the Prime Minister a gift as well.
3: We did bring something for you, as promised. Good on our word.
2: Fantastic.
3: So here, sir, is the flag that flew with us around the moon.
2: That is amazing. Okay. To those who have, much is given, but this is extraordinary.
0: So a little exchange there of flags, Mike.
30: Yeah.
0: Just a regular Wednesday, you know?
30: Yeah. Well, and the thing that is so extraordinary about this, I thought two things. One, you heard the wonderment in Jeremy Hansen's voice.
0: Yeah.
30: And for somebody who has seen something that so few human eyes have, you know, seen, which is the other side of the moon, for him to sort of have that joy in getting that, but also interesting stat for anybody out there, Canadians can request for free the Canadian flag atop on the Peace Tower. You can request.
0: How did you
30: one.
0: Find this out?
30: No, it's fairly well known. But
0: fairly well known.
30: I'm like the Cliff Clavin of the office. Let's be honest. I know this useless trivia. But this is
0: ChatGPT told us.
30: This is the interesting thing about it, though, is the wait time for any ordinary Canadian to get one of these flags is over 100 years. That's the backlog.
0: So
30: of
0: he
30: requests.
0: Skipped the line. What, you go to risk your life and go to space and you don't have to wait in line for anything anymore?
30: I would say, you know, if there's anybody that can pull some strings, it might be Prime Minister Mark Carney. And I think if there's anybody that you would want to pull some strings for.
0: Okay, separately, who gets on a wait list that's, you're not
30: I
0: even
30: going
0: to get to the front of until
30: I did
0: you,
30: today.
0: But you're going to die before then.
30: Yeah, and my kids will likely die before they get it. And this is the funny thing is that
0: What's the point of the wait list?
30: I mean, look, I think I'm just going to play the game, but this is for grandkids.
0: Forgive me for sprinkling some logic into this.
30: Yeah,
0: but.
30: You know, Vashi, I got to say, you know, on this, dreary day, I'm trying to have a bit of a sunshine in people's lives here. No,
0: I'm teasing you.
30: No, of
0: it
30: course.
0: It is very sweet.
30: Of course. And it's a really cool moment and, you know, it's great that Jeremy Hansen was able to have that type of honor. And other Canadians, if you're listening right now, you can order one, but you'll never actually set your hands on it, unfortunately.
0: It's okay. I think we can all acknowledge Jeremy Hansen is better than us.
30: Yeah,
0: like, I'm fine with that.
30: 1,000%.
0: You know what I mean? Sorry. I didn't serve in the military. I'm not a genius. I can't sit in a thing the size of a van for 10 days with three other people. It would drive me insane. Like, he deserves it.
30: He is the best of us.
0: Yes, very much so. A little bit more on that in the Canadian contribution, because there's an interesting, political backdrop to all of this.
30: Yeah.
0: I know they're very apolitical, but just the fact, Mike, that you know, it's that as you started off, like the reminder of how we can work together. Like there's an accord, the Artemis Accord. We're a part of that. Our contribution was this, you know, Canada arm that got Jeremy Hansen his spot. That has been like they're moving on from that. It sounds like NASA, but in any event, there's still a contract through the Canadian Space Agency, et cetera, et cetera. What do you think this all says about that?
30: Yeah, I think this sort of celebration and the Canadian side really trying to lean into it as much as possible. And I think you also look back to that, that welcoming in the Oval Office, and you even had U.S. President Donald Trump, who, you know, singled out Jeremy Hansen and said, I know a lot of Canadians are very proud of you and they should be very proud of you. I think Canada and Canadians probably holding their breath that partnership continues and making sure that it does continue, because it does, regardless of the fact that Canada is now looking to, you know, to try and build launch pads in this country and trying to sort of have a little more sovereignty in that regard. I think this has been that sort of shining star, if I can use that analogy, on, you know, that kind of collaboration.
0: You can, you shouldn't.
30: Yeah, and I just
0: very
30: did.
0: Cheesy, but you can.
30: And I
0: yeah.
30: just did. It's shocking coming from me. I know. But it's that thing that I think that Canada is trying to hold on to as much as possible going forward. And I think the Canadian Space Agency, when you consider that, you know, these astronauts will be on a tour there tomorrow as well, on a bit of a celebration tour, I think they're going to try and lean into that a little more as well. And you're hearing it from the American astronauts. And any time there is talk about Jeremy's contribution, or I should say Mr. Hansen, because of course, I mean, who am I to call him Jeremy? But, you know, that.
0: Isn't it like Colonel Hansen? I can't, or General Hansen? There's something. I interviewed him once.
30: Again,
0: years ago.
30: I'll say it again. Way better than the two of us. Yeah.
0: the bar is low, but hey.
30: Yeah. So, and I think that, you know, politically and, that the Canadian Space Agency is going to continue to make that pitch to continue to be with NASA arm in arm and making sure that they are moving forward together on this.
0: Well, it's interesting because I just have a minute left, but I think that the chances of that are high. And I think that because years ago, the old Bill Nelson was the head of NASA. And at the time, the U.S. under Biden was very at odds, obviously, with Russia, with China, but in Russia in particular. But there's this thing that, like, what happens in like on Earth isn't what happens in space. Like there's actually like enemies on the ground that cooperate in space, and we're not officially enemies.
30: No, and the International Space Station, which, you know, remains in orbit, continues to be a shining example of that as well, and making sure that no matter what is happening on Earth, that cooperation that we get in orbit and in outer space continues. And you know, I expect to hear that message for the next 24 hours again.
0: Okay, Mike, thanks so much. Our senior political correspondent, Mike Lukatour, covering that visit from the Artemis astronauts.
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17: Mr. Speaker, can I say what a pleasure it is to welcome the gracious speech of His Majesty and the radical agenda of this Labour government that will tear down the status quo that has failed working people and build a stronger, fairer Britain.
18: In the past 48 hours, nearly 100 Labour MPs have called for the Prime Minister to resign. Four ministers have quit. It is clear his authority has gone.
0: A sampling there of the debate between the UK UK's Prime Minister, I should say, Keir Starmer, and opposition Conservative leader during Parliament today, just after the speech from the throne was delivered by King Charles. You heard a little bit of it there, but the backdrop to that debate is really quite something to witness. We've been covering it all week on the program, but there is a lot of political chaos right now in the UK, and there are many calls from even within Keir Starmer's party for him to resign. More than 90 Labour Party MPs are doing exactly that. Four cabinet ministers yesterday resigned themselves. There are others, of course, who are backing Starmer, but today comes word from a number of media outlets in the UK that the one thing that was missing from those who are calling for him to step down, the prospect of a replacement, may now be resolved in one of his top cabinet ministers, the health secretary, who could launch a formal leadership challenge as early as tomorrow. So he lives to stand for his political life another day, but it feels pretty precarious. We have live on the line someone who can help us understand what the heck is going on in the UK. Ralph Goodale is former Canadian High Commissioner to the UK and, of course, a longtime Liberal cabinet minister. Mr. Goodale, such a pleasure to have you on our show. Thanks for making the time.
19: Hello, very nice to be with you.
0: I appreciate it. So as you've been watching all this unfold, I remember when you were there, you know, there was lots of political chaos. It feels almost endemic to the UK to some degree. Are you surprised at all that the Prime Minister, that Mr. Starmer in particular, finds himself in this situation now?
19: No, not really. UK politics seems to be in a constant state of turmoil. It's very dynamic. It's very kinetic. Especially so since Brexit, and that was compounded by COVID, and then most recently the impact of Donald Trump. So the level of anxiety among British electors is very high. And in troubled times, under their system, restless government MPs in the British Parliament seem to turn very quickly to leadership challenges, unseating prime ministers. I was just watching their throne speech debate a few moments ago, and Labour backbenchers participating in the debate about the Labour throne speech are, some of them at least, are actively calling on the floor of the House of Commons for leadership change. It's not exclusive to the Labour Party. In that period from 2010 to 2024, when there was a conservative government in the UK, they went through five prime ministers.
0: Yeah, it was whiplash. Cameron,
19: May, Johnson, Truss, and Sunak. And of course, in 2024, Sunak lost the general election to Keir Starmer and Labour. And now it looks really questionable whether Mr. Starmer will be able to get through 2026.
0: With Mr. Starmer in particular, when you talk about that anxiety, what specifically do you think is underpinning the deflation of his support? Is it economic? Is it immigration? Is it his handling of Trump? Is it the Epstein-linked ambassador? Or is it a combination of all that? Like, if you were to identify what you think the driving forces of it are.
19: No question, Starmer inherited a very bad political situation, a very bad economic situation from the Conservatives when he became the Prime Minister in 2024. He promised change, but Britons have not felt that change. They don't feel themselves much better off. On international matters, dealing with Gaza, dealing with Ukraine, trying to improve the relationship with Europe and so forth, even to a certain extent, at least for a while, getting along with Donald Trump, not so much lately, but previously, I think Starmer was given some pretty high marks by the British people, but that isn't the basis upon which people vote. It's the bread and butter issues, whether they feel that their quality of life is improving, the job situation, housing, cost of living, the whole affordability crisis. None of that, the situation with the National Health Service, which is critically important in the UK, none of that seems to have gotten any better. So there's a high level of political anxiety right through the British system, and Mr. Starmer is caught in the middle of that very, very difficult situation for which he has not been able to generate answers. Incrementalism to a certain extent, but nothing dramatic that would turn things around for him.
0: So you would know this, I think, better than anyone I could ask. But as just a layperson observing the relationship between our two countries over the last number of years, with all those changes in the head of government, et cetera, like, it didn't seem like any of them had a dramatically different posture toward Canada. Like, the relationship, if you look at trade numbers now, the one of the places that's helping us try and supplant what's happened with the United States is definitely the UK. The relationship never seemed anything but pretty close. Is that the case, or could that be upended if you have someone like Nigel Farage, for example, take over?
19: Well, you never know with Mr. Farage, because he is certainly an unknown quantity in terms of what his political posture would be, both domestically and externally. He certainly has. Apparently, from the election results last week, he's got political momentum on his side. But as people look at the Reform Party presently, the ones that are in the House of Commons, you don't see the makings of a cabinet there, or the direction that a Farage government might go. So there's a caveat there as to whether or not Farage will make a huge difference in the UK's relationship with Canada or with other countries around the world. But historically, the relationship between Canada and the UK is not based on the vagaries of politics, either theirs or ours. It is rooted in centuries of lived experience with one another. From that experience, there is a huge reservoir of understanding and trust and respect. We share common values in terms of freedom, democracy, human rights, human decency, rule of law, due process, all of those things. I think the relationship is sound and secure. It has stood the test of time. But if the UK were to go into a direction that is different in terms of its values, about, say, the rule of law or due process, or human rights, or whatever, then there may be some risks or challenges. But it's a great relationship that has lasted quite literally hundreds of years.
0: That's the truth. Okay, Mr. Goodell, I have to leave it there. I'm out of time. I really appreciate your time. Thanks for the conversation.
19: Very nice to talk to you.
0: Thanks. Ralph Goodale is, of course, former Canadian High Commissioner to the UK for a number of years, as you heard him mention there. And he now serves actually on that new advisory council that the Prime Minister set up to advise him on the Canada-US relationship. He spent a long time as a Liberal cabinet minister as well.
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6: From the National Newsroom of the Canadian Press, I'm David Augustine. Prime Minister Mark Carney and Alberta Premier Danielle Smith are moving ahead with the landmark energy deal they signed last fall. The two leaders are eyeing a fall 2027 start date for construction of a new bitumen pipeline to the West Coast. Speaking in Calgary yesterday, Carney added that the plan also raises Alberta's industrial carbon emissions price. Alberta's effective industrial carbon emissions price is to rise to $130 per ton by 2040. Quebec Premier Christine Fréchette is in Paris on an official mission and is set to meet with French President Emmanuel Macron on Monday at the Elysee Palace. Here's Canadian Press reporter Lisa Laporte.
7: Fréchette's mission runs until May 20th and carries a strong economic focus. Quebec is aiming to boost exports to France, particularly in defense and critical minerals. Fréchette is also expected to meet with business leaders seeking a larger role in defense contracts as Europe prepares to invest heavily in rearmament.
6: While former Quebec Premier François Legault had aimed to double or triple trade with France, exports have only increased from 1.6% in 2024 to 1.8% in 2025, as the province continues to rely heavily on the U.S. market. Confusion over postgraduate work permit language has led to the rejection of some applications. The federal government is promising to improve its web portal to ensure that foreign students applying for the permits take mandatory language tests. Immigration, Refugees, and Citizenship Canada rejected close to 1,000 applications last year for language-related reasons. Israel says it has killed the leader of Hamas's military wing and one of the architects of the October 7th attacks that triggered the war in Gaza. Israeli officials say Izzaddin al-Haddad was killed during a strike in Gaza City. The Associated Press says it has contacted Haddad's family and confirmed his death. While commuters in Montreal are flocking to the newest branch of the city's automated light rail network, riders could access the new branch of the REM during the day today and can again tomorrow ahead of its official opening on Monday. It has been touted as the second largest aerial train network in Canada, with over 14 kilometers of elevated track stretching across four stations. Only Vancouver

0: In sports, make it two straight wins for Canada at the World Hockey Championship in Switzerland. Macklin Celebrini scored twice in a 6-0 victory over Italy. Canada opened the preliminary round with a win over Sweden. Next up is a game against Denmark on Monday. The Montreal Victoire are just one win away from capturing the PWHL's Walter Cup. They defeated the Ottawa Charge 2-1 this afternoon with an overtime goal by Maggie Flaherty. It's a big injury blow for the Toronto Blue Jays. Right-hander Jose Barrios will undergo surgery on Wednesday to repair a stress fracture in his elbow. Doctors will also evaluate possible ligament damage. It's unclear how much time Barrios will need to recover. And Napoleon Solo held off Iron Honor down the stretch to win the Preakness Stakes on Saturday, rebounding from a pair of fifth-place showings in his first victory of the year. Kentucky Derby winner Golden Temple was held out of the race, leaving a wide-open field of 14 horses to contest the middle jewel of the Triple Crown, which was held at Laurel Park this year. From the Canadian Press, I'm David Augustine.
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12: Okay, so I'm Jerry Agar. He's my son, Tanner Agar, chef, restaurateur, and bartender. And we're going to do a whole show here about hot dogs.
13: Absolutely. It's Glizzy Fest over here at Flavor Files.
12: That sounds like a Snoop Dogg kind of thing.
13: Well, I mean, it is a rap term for a Glock pistol. So an extended magazine on a Glock is called a Glizzy. Uh-huh. And that's also conveniently about the same length as a hot dog. So then hot dogs got known as Glizzies, because they were the same size as the extended mag on the Glock. And so a glizzy trap would be a place to get good hot dogs. And so this show is now a radio glizzy trap. It's a perfect episode to tell you all about hot dogs.
12: Okay. This is bound to improve from here. What kind of a drink are you going to attach to this?
13: Well, obviously, our drink has to be the glizzy teeny. This is a hot dog martini. So Well, what you're going to do first, and it's a very important you

0: Matty Schmidt, John Rahm, Aaron Rye, and Ludvig Åberg all by two shots heading into tomorrow's round at Aronimink Golf Club in Newtown Square, Pennsylvania. And Maya Johns came off the bench late in the second half and scored twice, including a goal 1 minute into stoppage time to lift the Calgary Wild to a 2-2 Northern Super League draw against the visiting Montreal Roses. Lisa Petrski and Claire Munyard scored for the unbeaten Roses, who outshot the hosts 14-11, including 8-5 with on-target shots. From the Canadian Press, I'm David Augustine.
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4: Welcome, everyone. I'm Richard Krause. I hope you're doing well, that you're staying happy, healthy, and safe. It's a big show. Let's jump right in. Later on, we'll meet Nick Frattiani, American Idol winner, acclaimed singer-songwriter, and currently the actor bringing Neil Diamond to life in A Beautiful Noise, the Neil Diamond musical. That's a little bit later on. First, let's get to know Jess Gibson. She's a Canadian-born writer, art historian with a Yale PhD who's lived all over the world. We'll talk about that in just a little bit. Her first book, The Good Eye, is already generating buzz as a sharp, original, and bewitching debut. The stories explore themes like perception versus reality, the limits of what we see, betrayal, revenge, and everyday life tilting into the strange or magical. Jess Gibson joined me via Zoom. I'm going to start by reading you something that you may or may not have seen. This is from Sarah Pauley, and she posted this on Facebook. How I love this strange, beautiful book. Jess Gibson has a singular voice that transported me to worlds and inner lives that I've never visited in a book. Such strange, wonderful, and surprising characters, mysterious, funny, riveting. She writes like no one else. I read it twice and found so many things I'd missed the first time. I can't wait for her next book. The story Intake deserves a place among the great pieces of fiction about food. I don't normally read Facebook posts on this show, but I thought I would get your reaction to that.
5: 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I'm not really on social media, but my husband is. So, yeah, I'm hugely delighted, especially because, Sarah's a

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7: From the National Newsroom of the Canadian Press, I'm David Augustine. A Canadian has tested presumptive positive for hantavirus after traveling on a cruise ship that saw a deadly outbreak of the virus. BC's provincial health officer, Dr. Bonnie Henry, says samples have been sent to a national microbiology lab in Winnipeg for the test to be confirmed. She says the Yukon resident developed mild symptoms on Thursday after returning to BC last weekend. Henry says protocols were followed and that three of the four people who are isolating in the province have been brought to a hospital in Victoria, while a fourth person remains isolated at home. Commuters are out in force this weekend to try Montreal's new western branch of the REM, the city's automated light rail network.
8: The new road officially opens on Monday, but riders can access the new branch for free this weekend with service at four stations. The opening includes an opportunity for a keepsake using stamps and a special REM passport at each station. The new elevated line allows for commuters to take in views of Montreal's West Island. It's being touted as the second longest aerial train network in Canada, with over 14 kilometers of elevated track stretching across four stations. Only Vancouver's SkyTrain is longer. Tom Mitchell, The Canadian Press.
7: The Toronto Transit Commission and QP Local 2 continued contract talks Saturday evening after another strike deadline passed without a deal. The union, representing about 700 electrical workers, says negotiations are ongoing while the TTC reviews its latest proposal. The labor dispute comes as Toronto prepares to host matches during the upcoming FIFA World Cup. TTC CEO Mandeep Lally has previously said the union's demands would add $40 million to the agreement, while the union argues higher wages are needed for a safe and reliable transit system. Mike James's family owns a cabin on Quinsell Lake and doesn't understand why BC's Ministry of Forests would approve logging in the core habitat of Southern Mountain Caribou, even after the Ministry of Water, Land and Resource Stewardship recommended against it in a memo. A herd of just under 200 animals live in the area where James's family has owned a cabin for decades.
9: To see a document put together that has such a thorough understanding of the situation that the caribou face and this particular area, and then to find out that in the same month that report was completely ignored, it just leaves me speechless.
7: The Ministry of Forests says a number of factors impacted the decision to allow logging in the area, and the Ministry of Water, Land and Resource Stewardship says it has a good working relationship with the Forest Ministry. And in entertainment, Drake has broken three daily Spotify records for 2026 with the release of his new albums.
1: I'm an only child, no one could have made it.
7: The Toronto-born rapper's Iceman album became the most streamed album in a single day this year. The album's opening track, Make Them Cry, reached the same feat for most streamed single. Spotify says the triple album drop also made Drake the most streamed artist in a single day so far this year. This is the Canadian Press. In sports, Dalton Varsho drove in the go-ahead run in the 10th inning as the visiting Toronto Blue Jays edged the Detroit Tigers 2-1 today, despite only registering 5 hits. After falling behind 1-0 in the 6th inning, Yohendrik Piankko hit his first MLB home run to tie for the Jays in the 7th. The rubber game

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10: Digital distractions are constantly vying for our attention. And in general, I would say that our collective attention spans are shrinking as a result of smartphone usage. Welcome back to the show. You might know this if you're a loyal listener, but I inadvertently ended up going on a bit of a digital detox because of something that happened to me last week. You see, my husband and I both had iPhone 16s. And he mistook my phone for his because they had the same black case. He took my phone instead of his, placed it on the roof of our SUV, and whoops, he drove off from the roof to the road. The phone was never to be seen again. And so from Wednesday of last week until yesterday, I didn't have a smartphone. And it was kind of freeing. You know, we have all these little rectangles of doom in our pockets. And we tell ourselves, I can stop anytime I want to. I don't have to look at it all the time. But I know better than that now because I've realized how grossly addicted I have been to social media. I think I knew before, but after unplugging, not by choice, but by circumstance, I noticed a lot of different things in my own life, like how instinctive it is, like how I'm constantly just pulling out my phone, even on commercial break, to check my work emails. Not as part of my job, but maybe I get a ping from somebody on Instagram. Even if you don't have notifications set up, the temptation is there. And a lot of people become very reliant on their phone. Before too long, it starts feeling like your phone owns you. Like we've got these handcuffs that have been placed on us. We wanted to dig into this, so we invited a psychotherapist onto the show, Benselin Averill, who's been on our program before. She practices in Westboro. We're here today to talk about cell phones and digital detoxes. How's it going?
11: I'm good. Thanks, Chrissy. How are you?
10: I'm not too bad. I'm feeling a little bit weird now that I've got a cell phone. I'm feeling like I'm looking at it way more, even though I'm probably looking at it way less, but now I'm cognizant of it.
11: Yeah,
10: is that a thing you've heard of before?
11: Yeah, no, it's very interesting to see how just a few days without it or even one day without it can quickly prompt us to notice how handy it is. Like it's everywhere, but then once we have the opportunity to get ourselves out of that context, we become more aware of what we've been doing.
10: How common is it, do you think, for people to take digital detoxes these days?
11: Well, I think at times it happens when people really feel like it's disrupting their day-to-day lives. So let's say for you, you know, it sounds like it happened by accident. It wasn't something that you planned. So sometimes
10: definitely by accident.
11: So sometimes that's what happens for a lot of people. Like they accidentally forgot it or they, you know, they were so busy all day and they didn't have time to look at their phone. But I think at times people will say like they will take a social media break or do a social media fast primarily because they recognize how present it is. And sometimes when you get those weekly reminders of how many hours that you spend on your phone, you're like, man, like I could have been doing something much more productive with my time.

0: How can you tell if your relationship with your cell phone is unhealthy?
1: Well, I would say really by starting to recognize how, you know, quickly it is the first thing that you tend to go to. So, for example, if your phone has become more of like a tool kind of competing for your attention, think about as soon as you wake up, it's the first thing that you grab. So if you're noticing that this is where your attention tends to go, this is definitely something to pay attention to. When you're eating, do you feel the need to have your phone with you to be watching something? If you're on a walk, are you walking, but then your eyes are glued to your phone and you're not necessarily looking at where you're going? And I think all of those different things can really lead us to recognize how present it is. I think for me, those are some personal experiences that I've had as well. I was just on a walk earlier, and then I had my phone, and I almost hit a bike because I wasn't looking at where I was going. So it's really, I find it so interesting that, again, I was talking about this topic today because it really prompts me to recognize, man, like I'm not really paying attention to where I'm going.
0: Thank you so much for your honesty. Mm-hmm. Because I was starting to feel embarrassed over here. I had my microphone off, but I was nodding my head in shame at every single example that you just plucked. And my technical producer, Chris, is looking at me like, girl, you have a problem.
1: Yeah, that was you earlier.
0: Yeah, exactly. So you're reevaluating your relationship with your phone because you're listening to this segment and you're thinking, Benslin, Christy, this is me. I need to do something about this. What is the best way to approach a digital detox? Or if you're not getting rid of your cell phone entirely, like me, because you're not leaving it somewhere on the highway, you just want to use it less. How can you do that?
1: So when you think about, let's say if you're someone who tends to start your day with your phone, something that I've done in the past was having my phone in a different room or at least putting it further away from, let's say, where I'm sleeping. So then by the time that I'm going to bed, my phone is kind of far away. I'm not... because I'm already in bed and so comfy, it feels ridiculous that I have to get up to go and look at something on my phone just because I want to see like if someone had sent me a message. So I think distancing yourself from it can really make a difference. Creating phone-free zones. So when you're at the dinner table, whether that's in your bedroom or if you're at the gym, that can make a difference. Turning off non-essential notifications. So a lot of those things, at times when you get a ping on your phone, you're prompted to look at it, but the next thing you know, you're on the next app, whether that's Facebook or Instagram, which is not necessarily what you intended to do, but that's kind of where your attention, you know, goes right away. And I think replacing scrolling with more intentional use can make a big difference. So asking yourself, why am I opening my phone right now? Is this absolutely necessary? And sometimes the apps that you have access to, if you were to disable the automatic login so that when you have to log in again, because you've created this pattern that you would log in easily all the time, now your brain is kind of like, oh, well, what's going on? Why do I have to log in? Then it reminds you of the intention that you had set.
0: I think it's fair to say people who are trying to use their smartphones less may have difficulty with that, either due to social pressure. People feel that they have a right to contact you right away and that they have a right to your time and a response. I'm not going to get into my big rant on that. I've got issues with that. But it might also be work-related that your employer needs to contact you. When you embark on this journey, how can you stay on course?
1: Yeah, staying on course could be, let's say, maybe if you have people around you that typically would anticipate or expect you to respond all the time, it might be beneficial for you to share a little bit of what you have going on or like what your intention is when it comes to the use of your phone. Because then at that point, if they don't know, all they will know is that you're not responding to them and they might start asking themselves questions, are you not working or... is something going on? Did something happen? Are you okay? So maybe kind of sharing ahead what you intend to do can really reduce that anxiety or the need to feel like you need to stay on top of those things all the time, because then it kind of reduces the expectation that someone would feel that they have access to you at any point.
0: Benslin Avril, psychotherapist in Ottawa who practices in Westboro. It's great to have you on the show. We'll chat again soon.
1: Yes, thanks so much for having me.
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0: Every year, about 145,000 babies born in Ontario are tested for treatable conditions using blood that is taken from the babies right after they were born. They're screened for things like cystic fibrosis, endocrine diseases, metabolic diseases, and more. Well, now researchers are looking at taking this a step further using genomic newborn screening. This research is now the first of its kind in North America, and it's pretty exciting. Here to tell us more, we've got the medical director of the Newborn Screening Ontario program at CHEO, Dr. Neil Sondheimer. Good afternoon, doctor. Thank you for coming on the program today.
3: Good afternoon. Thank you for having me.
0: This study now is going to offer whole genome testing to about 10,000 newborns. How does it work?
3: So the testing actually uses the same sample that's provided to us by the newborn screen, which is taken from infants about a day after they're born. Families who are interested in this study agree to the study using an online portal, and only families who agree to the study can enroll in it. If you agree to be in the study, we take that same sample and do whole genome sequencing off the teeny drops of blood that we've obtained from the original specimen. That's used to do genetic diagnosis for a much larger range of diseases that affect infants but can be treated.
0: What childhood diseases could it detect?
3: So we can detect diseases that don't have a traditional biochemical marker. One good example is a cancer syndrome called retinoblastoma. This causes tumors to form in the eye and can lead to blindness or even loss of the eye. By diagnosing this condition before those cancers get a chance to take root, patients can have therapy directed at the eye, retaining their vision and retaining their eye. Using a simple genetic test, we can identify kids who are at risk for retinoblastoma.
0: And how accurate is that, the prediction? Is it always right?
3: The testing is very accurate because it's based on genetic markers that we know have caused disease in other children before. We're not speculating that you're likely to develop a condition. We know that other children with the same genetic markers have had disease, and thus kids who have these are very likely to need treatment.
0: If that does emerge, what happens at that early stage in life? Because you're getting this blood sample from the babies, I understand, 24 to 48 hours after they're born. How big of a difference could it make in terms of treatment?
3: It could make an enormous difference in conditions like this. All of the conditions that we've selected for this study have treatments, which, if given to kids before they get sick with their disorder, will improve their course or prevent them from developing symptoms in the first place.
0: Is there any risk or drawback here that it could cause unnecessary worrying or anxiety for families that participate in the program? Can you speak to that?
3: That's a good question. We do think that there is a possibility that people will worry when they get these results. We also know that people will worry when they're waiting for the results, and that's actually probably the bigger problem. This is true for all screening programs where there's a slight gap between the time the sample is obtained or when you agree to be in the study or when, and then when you get your results. We do the best we can using educational modules to explain this time gap. But it is still a possible risk, and that's one of the things that we're looking for, and we'll be talking to families about their experiences.
0: Mm-hmm. It does feel like we're entering a bit of a new era of medicine right now where there's a lot of focus on preventative or predictive medicine. Can you speak to that transformation and how it's happening locally?
3: A lot of the transformation is being driven by improved technologies for genome sequencing. These technologies make possible in a day what took many years to accomplish, even one or two decades ago. These predictions are very important, though, because it prevents suffering and really reduces the amount of time that people will be ill or suffer from the symptoms of their disease. It also reduces healthcare costs for Ontario and reduces costs for families.
0: In your explanation of the program, doctor, you really stressed that the families have to consent to this, that this is opt-in, that the hospital is not just doing this for any newborn baby that is under your care. Can you speak to the protection around the information that is being gathered? This could catch rare diseases earlier on. This could help with treatment and save lives. What protections are in place around the data that is collected by the hospital?
3: The most important protection is that our sequencing is done locally. That is, we're doing the sequencing ourselves, and we don't have to expose that sequence to anybody else when it's linked back to identifiers for the patient. This is probably the most important protection because data is most at risk when it's moving from place to place. This data is being used in an identified fashion only for the purposes of this study. It is being aggregated with the data from many thousands of other people in Canada to provide information about Canadian genotypes and the risk for disease for all people in the future, but none of that work is being done in an identifiable fashion.
0: When will we get to see the overall impact of this study?
3: The study is scheduled to enroll 10,000 children over the next 3 years. It is open now, and we are enrolling anyone who has had a child born in Ontario who is under 6 months of age. The final results of the study will only be available after its conclusion, which is about 3 years from now.
0: Final question to you, Doctor. I would imagine that technology like this, because it's pretty impressive, does not come at a cheap cost. It must be a pretty penny. How much does it cost?
3: So the sequencing cost is actually a little bit hard to calculate, in truth, because there's reagent costs and personnel costs, but it does cost about 2 to 3 times more than our conventional newborn screening of children, which we already do. All of this work is being done on a grant given to us by Genome Canada to determine if this technology long-term can lead to healthcare savings. But the work being done right now is funded.
0: So you have the funding to do this for this project, but in the future, I guess that's a conversation.
3: It is. The cost of sequencing does tend to come down very, very quickly over time. Right now, the raw cost of the sequencing materials is about $500 per patient. But that's down from many, many thousands of dollars only 2 or 3 years ago. And we expect those numbers to continue to go down in the future.
0: Dr. Sondheimer, wonderful to chat with you. Thank you so much for carving out the time.
3: It was a pleasure. Thank you. Have a good day.
0: Dr. Neil Sondheimer, the Medical Director of Newborn Screening Ontario at CHEO.
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6: Hundreds of tickets are up for Canada's FIFA World Cup, and some of them are eye-wateringly expensive. You're not going to believe this. For the World Cup opener, some of the ticket reselling sites are putting up tickets, and I have no idea who could ever afford to these games, who could ever actually go to these games. For example, according to reporting by the Toronto Star, on Monday evening, there was one pair of tickets with a face value that would have been just over $3,000 a seat. Get this. They were put up on StubHub for over $64,000 per seat. The Toronto Star also reported that another pair were going for $63,000. It's insane. How is this happening? Now, we know in Ontario that there's a new anti-scalping law, which makes it illegal to resell tickets for concerts, sports, and live events for more than face value. But of course, there are ways that this can still happen, even though it was meant to be eliminated. Joining us right now, Jay Goldberg with the Canadian Consumer Choice Center. He's the affairs manager of Canadian Affairs. Thanks so much for coming on the show, Jay.
7: My pleasure. Great to be with you.
6: How is this happening despite the cap?
7: So my understanding is that this is happening because there's still a technical briefing that needs to go forward, I believe, on May 26th, because the new law is so new. And so the implementation of the law hasn't fully happened as of yet. And that's my understanding as to why things are not quite implemented as smoothly as the government expected.
6: How well do you think the ticket cap is going to work eventually?
7: Well, I think the biggest problem with the ticket cap is the idea that you're going to have the black market, right? You're going to have people who still want to resell their tickets. And you have examples of countries like Australia that have done a face value ticket market cap. And what ends up happening is that people will sell on Facebook Marketplace, on WhatsApp groups, on sites that are not secure. And people end up buying fraudulent tickets. So in Australia, there was a case where folks lost out on $240,000 buying Taylor Swift Eras Tour tickets, and they were fake. And there's studies, for example, from Ireland, which also has a ticket cap, that says about 14% of people that go to concerts and about 11% of people that go to sporting events are turned away because they've purchased fake tickets. So there's a big concern that people, if they want to resell tickets, will end up doing so. They'll just be doing so on less secure platforms. And if people want to buy those tickets, they'll also do so, but they'll be doing it on less secure sites. So that would be the biggest concern with how the law is now.
6: Having a little bit of trouble right now hearing Jay Goldberg. He's the Canadian Affairs Manager at the Consumer Choice Center. So we'll try to get him closer to a window, or perhaps we can get him on a better line. I guess my question to the listeners this afternoon is, do you have an issue with people buying tickets for $64,000 per seat? For example, and I think we have Jay back here. If people want to pay that much money to go to the World Cup opener against Bosnia and Herzegovina, shouldn't they be allowed to do that? Shouldn't the free market be able to decide if people have the money and they feel inclined to spend it that way? Is that not okay?
7: I mean, I certainly think that people should be allowed to spend the money if they've got the money. But we've seen cases again before internationally where when you bring these caps in and people are willing to spend the money, they'll spend it in other places. So I was talking, I think, a little bit before when we had the trouble there about in Australia, folks spent $240,000 buying fake tickets to Taylor Swift's Eras Tour. So people are willing to put a lot of money on the table for these kinds of events. And unfortunately, if you can't do that through a legal mechanism, they're going to do it through an illegal way.
6: When did the ticket prices in Ontario and in Canada in general really start to explode in the resale market?
7: They've certainly exploded in the last few years. But one of the things we have to think about too with the way that this new law is going to be implemented is that Ticketmaster has an 80% market share over where tickets are sold right now. And there was just a recent court case in the United States that said that Ticketmaster had an unfair monopoly over the marketplace. And so I think one of the things we have to be concerned about too is with this new law coming into place, that actually base price tickets could end up going up because Ticketmaster has a monopoly. Now, of course, we hear the stories in the media about examples of events like this where it's the World Cup and it's a crazy amount of money. But for every World Cup event that we know about, there are hundreds, if not thousands, of examples of, you know, small town concerts and things like that where people actually do just go and buy face value tickets. Those prices are going to go up as a result of the new law.
6: A SeatGeek executive, that's a website where tickets can be resold, was criticizing the new law in Ontario, essentially saying that this is going to force fans who really want to go to an event into other murkier areas. For example, going on to social media, maybe Facebook or other websites where there is no guarantee that the tickets are legitimate, paying huge face value prices, or, you know, inflated prices, I should say, and then potentially getting scammed. I wonder what you think of that criticism.
7: It's a very fair criticism, and it's actually a huge issue. There was a study done in Ireland that showed that 14% of people buying tickets in Ireland, where there's a similar law in place, were showing up to concerts and finding out that their tickets were fake. And if you buy tickets on Facebook Marketplace or a WhatsApp group or some other place like that, there's no guarantee, of course, that you're going to get your money back, whereas if you use somewhere like SeatGeek or StubHub, of course, there is a fail-safe mechanism where if you had a fake ticket, you would get the refund. So that's the concern, is that you're going to end up seeing a big explosion of the black market here. You're going to end up seeing people buying tickets in non-safe places, and people end up losing on lots of money. And it's not just, you know, one or two people. As I said, the study showed it's about 14% of people going to concerts or sporting events. That's not a negligible number. That's pretty significant.
6: To your point, Jay Goldberg, it was widespread at Coachella this year. People were spending $2,000 or $3,000 for what they thought was going to be access at the first weekend of Coachella or the second weekend. And then a lot of people showed up to the music festival and they thought they had a real wristband or a ticket and it meant nothing. It wasn't registered and they couldn't even get in. They got scammed.
7: Yeah, so that's the huge concern about this new law. Again,
1: for every example that you have of, and of course there's egregious examples, you can think of the Blue Jays playoff run where the tickets are really expensive too. And I understand that people are frustrated and want to go to the games, of course, but for every example you have of these big events, you have hundreds, if not thousands, examples of smaller events where people want to resell their tickets maybe for $5 or $10 over face value, and they're not allowed to do that. And so you're going to have these smaller events where people are buying potentially fake tickets as well because they're just not able to get the real tickets. And so for every example we have, you know, the government likes to point to the Blue Jays example. They want to point to the World Cup. These are really big events, but they don't happen all the time. And, you know, for every time the Blue Jays, you know, go to the World Series, well, there's 162 games a year they play that are regular games. And so this law is going to affect every single game. It's going to affect every single concert. It's going to affect every single sporting event. And you're going to have these black market experiences for all of them, unfortunately.
6: Great to hear from you once again, Jay. Appreciate the time today.
1: Thank you so much.
6: Jay Goldberg, Canadian Affairs Manager at the Consumer Choice Center.
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6: The Ottawa Mission is speaking out about the provincial decision to shut down supervised consumption sites. Peter Tilley is the CEO. He'll join us in just moments here. But I'll let you know that the shepherds, or pardon me, the shelter, I should say, posted on Blue Sky, we're about to lose a critical layer of protection for our community's most vulnerable members, and we cannot afford to let this infrastructure disappear. It goes on to say on their website that they now have an email campaign citing that heart hubs and supervised consumption and treatment sites are not interchangeable and that one does not actually replace the other. Peter Tilley joins us now. Hi, Peter. Thanks so much for coming on the show.
25: No problem at all. Thanks for having me, Christy.
6: When did this campaign begin?
25: Well, we've been working with our partners from Ottawa Inner City Health and the Oasis at the Sandy Hill Community Health Center since this announcement first came. It was disappointing, not a surprise, given that the site in Somerset closed last year. So we've been in consultation regularly and looking at ways and unfortunately, much of it is watching the ship that's sailing out of the harbor, because the decision seems to have been made, and it'd be appealing to this government to possibly reconsider that position, because lives are at stake. Treatment for people who suffer from addiction is at stake as well, too. So it's unfortunate, and it will certainly have an impact on our shelter and on our sector and our community that we serve.
6: What specifically has led to this call, the push on the provincial government to reverse the supervised consumption site closures? What are you seeing on the ground?
25: So we're already seeing people who are no longer using the site that Inner City Health runs, the Trailer 2 program that's at the Shepherds of Good Hope, which has been serving many people in the committee, in the community. As they're educating, the workers there are educating people, things are going to change after midnight on June 12th. As we begin June 13th, you better start making other arrangements. So what we see coming up will be people who, we have several people who stay at the Ottawa Mission who do go down there and frequent that site off of King Edward and Murray area to inject drugs so they can be safe. They suffer from addiction. They suffer sometimes from mental health issues that are combined with the addiction, but they certainly don't have a death wish. So they want to inject safely, and maybe that day will come where they'll have the treatment where they can move towards being free of substance free. But in the meantime, they don't have a death wish. They want to stay alive, and then they'll come back to the mission. Well, they won't be going down there now. They'll probably be going to a parking lot or somewhere else. We are going to be vigilant ourselves, the Shepherds of Salvation Army, for people actually be injecting on our premises, which we don't permit, but they may feel they have no other choice. The other thing is they will be injecting around the shelter, because all our workers, as people know, our frontline staff and others, carry naloxone kits. And with this darn toxic drug supply that's out there with fentanyl now, we do want to make sure we're accessible to keep people alive. So we will be vigilant on our rounds once these sites close. So we expect more people will be injecting drugs in the community elsewhere, as we've seen in the Somerset Ward.
6: Joined right now by Peter Tilley, who's the head of the Ottawa Mission. It's calling on the province to reverse the closure of supervised consumption sites. I do want to talk about the province's rationale, Peter, because, as you know, the health minister called them a failed experiment. They said this hasn't been working, that if supervised consumption sites were going to work, that they would have by now, and that it is better to move to this different approach of heart hubs to try to connect people to social services, to get them addiction help, etc. What do you think about the heart hub model?
25: It's a great model.
6: You support the heart hubs, but you just don't want to see these other sites close.
25: Yeah, we definitely support the heart hubs. They're great. We're seeing some successes. I've heard somebody speak, one of the senior staff members from the heart hub in the Somerset Ward, about how a surprising amount of people who were using the supervised consumption sites actually did want to transition out, did want to move towards abstinence or some form of supports where they could beat their addiction. I think I heard a number of over 50%, closer to 60%, and that was comforting to hear that many people did want to move out of addiction and through the heart hubs be provided those support services so they could move into housing. But in the meantime, people are still going to be injecting drugs, and to remove the support networks that can bring people back to life, to have nursing professionals and peers on site who can bring people back to life if the drug supply that's going around is toxic and very unfortunate. The days of when OxyContin, I was on the board of Ottawa Public Health when Dr. David Williams, the Ontario health representative, spoke and said, we've removed OxyContin. We've cracked down on the over-prescribing doctors, on the the pharmacists that were providing the supply. And 9 months later, this toxic drug fentanyl came along. It kills people, and we need these services to keep people alive until we can somehow get fentanyl off the market, Christy.
6: Peter? Peter Tilley, knowing how critical and skeptical the provincial government is of these supervised consumption sites, if they don't take a U-turn on this, what do you think will happen?
25: Well, people, you know, people will suffer and people will die. And that is the reality. Again, I was on the Board of Health when this was first being considered, these sites, and I was struck by a gentleman's testimony who said, you know, I'm an addict. He was hooked on heroin then. And he said, I don't have a death wish. I want to inject safely. I want to go to a place where I can inject it safely and then go back to my apartment. And he had lost a roommate who had injected in the washroom at home just recently. He had shared that with us. And it really struck me that there's no death wish here. These are people who suffer from childhood trauma or whatever else has led them to numb.
6: Peter, do you think you have an audience in Premier Doug Ford in this government based on how they've expressed themselves on this?
25: Well, he has changed his position on things before, and he's showed that flexibility, and that's why we're putting out this appeal. You know, he shares his family history of what he went through with his brother, and my heart goes out to Rob and what he struggled with, and Rob Ford in that. So let's hope maybe there is a consideration to reconsider from the provincial government on this issue.
6: I always appreciate the time. Thanks very much, Peter.
25: Great. Thank you for having me.
6: Peter Tilley, the CEO of the Ottawa Mission.
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6: For Canadians, the Victoria Day long weekend is the unofficial kickoff to summer. I long for it every year. I'm so happy that it's finally arrived. I'll be a little bit at the cottage on Sunday, and I'll also be a little bit in the garden because it's long been considered the unofficial start of planting season. depending on what the overnight temperatures are. 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Happy Thursday.
1: Hello to you, too, although I am sitting outside right now wondering why I'm not dressed more warmly.
6: How cold is it there?
1: It's about 7 degrees. What the heck happened?
6: It's 12 here right now. I'm looking at the overnight temp, and we're not at 10 degrees yet. I know. I'm like, Carson Arthur says 10 degrees. 10 degrees.
1: Gotta wait.
6: 10 degrees. I chanted to myself. And I'm looking on Saturday night. It hits a high of 12, or pardon me, a low of 12. But then it goes down to 7 again on Sunday. So does that mean we can't plant until long weekend Monday?
1: Okay, so here's the deal, and here's what I'm doing. So right now I'm taking tomatoes from the inside, outside all day, putting them back inside at night to get them hardened off. I'm going to put things in the ground on Saturday. However, I'm going to put my tomato cages around the tomatoes, and if it goes to that 7 degrees that they're calling for, I'm going to wrap them up. I'm just going to cover them up. They're going to be in ground, but they're going to be covered. That should be enough to get them through this little bit of cold that's still in the forecast for next week.
6: If I come home from the cottage on Monday and it's a high of 25 in the day and only a low of 15 overnight, I should be good to go on Monday, though.
1: You are so good to go. You can even plant those hot peppers. We will have no jalapeno burn this year.
6: Oh, my gosh. My peppers were so hot last year after they stunted, of course, and then I had to replant them. But, you know, I'm really excited for gardening season. 1-800-580-CFRA. Any tips to get people started? Where they should begin this weekend?
1: Yeah, this weekend is all about soil preparation. We know 2026 is going to be a hot one. Let's just be prepared this year for it, which means lots of manure, lots of garden compost, put straw on top of your beds. Anything you can do now to get the fiber there for the water retention is going to be key to getting you through the season ahead.
6: Okay, I've got our first caller, Marcel in Carlingwood. Hey, that's my neighborhood. Go ahead, you're live on CFRA.
2: Hi, my question is about rose midges. I haven't had blooms for the last 2 years, and I finally figured out it's those darn little bugs. Any ideas?
1: Yeah, absolutely. They are pesky. I am not a fan of them either. So diatomaceous powder is going to be your friend here. It's just ground seashells. It's safe for you, safe for the birds, for all the other stuff, but the midges do not like it. So when your buds start to form up, dust your plants with that rose powder, and it often has diatomaceous already built in. That's going to solve the problem.
2: Okay, give it a try.
1: Easy. Fingers crossed. And get lots of phosphorus, lots of high middle number fertilizer, because that's really going to encourage lots of blooms for you this year.
2: Thank you.
6: All right, there you go. That's Marcel in Carlingwood. 613-521-8255. Amy in Armprior said, yay, Carson is back. Carson, a tree planted itself on the edge of one of my gardens. I neglected to remove it for so long that I couldn't pull it up or dig it out. So now I've chopped it down. How do I deal with the stump?
1: Oh, boy, and that happens to everybody, myself included. My mother-in-law's got a juniper grown right in the middle of a patch that shouldn't be. So here's the deal. This type of fostering happens all the time to every kind of garden. When you've neglected it, you've gotten the roots to be more established. The only way to get rid of them is to really smother them. So I'm glad you chopped it down, but let's flatten a cardboard box, put the cardboard box over the top, put mulch on top of the cardboard box, and we're going to leave it that way for the season. Because it's on the edge of your garden, you might want to scallop or remove some of the grass just to shape the bed a little bit better, but that box is going to stop any suckers from coming up. And that's going to be the key to solving your problem.
6: Is that a thing with juniper trees in general where they just naturally propagate? They plant themselves, or is that any tree?
1: Yeah, junipers are notorious because they've got those tasty little berries that the birds love to eat. So the bird eats the berries, and then the berry comes out the back end all over the place. So you end up with junipers happening, you know, up to 25 feet away from the plant. And it's pretty common. I mean, I've seen it all the time.
6: Question from me as we wait for our next caller. I can see that Chris is screening someone right now. Do you have to put cages on your tomatoes?
1: Have to? No. But if you're like me and you don't like tomatoes flopping over in the garden and kind of hanging on the ground, then the cages give them support. And it's specifically the indeterminate varieties. So if you buy a tomato that produces tomatoes all summer long, they will keep growing, sometimes 4, 5, 6 feet tall. So if they don't have the support, they're just going to flop. They'll grow fine that way, but it really kind of messes up the other things that you want to plant, your companion planting.
6: Even though I've been waiting to do backyard gardening for this weekend, Victoria Day. Last weekend, my husband went out and we dumped the old oil out of the lawnmower and we replaced it, got some new gasoline, and we mowed the lawn because, you know, Carson, I've got two big dogs and one of them leaves moose patties in the backyard. So that baby was fertilized and the lawn was getting long. And then I saw some of our neighbors that had signs up, no mow May, save the bumblebees, save the pollinators. And I felt like Cruella de Vil, like I felt like the villain of the neighborhood, when in reality, I have pollinator plants. I've got pollinator flowers, and I have really cute bumblebees that amble around my backyard all summer. What's your take on no mow May? People can be pretty militant about it.
1: Ready to set the record straight? I am anti-no mow May.
6: I love you for that.
1: A collective gasp around. So no mow May started in the UK. They have a very different type of lawn grass that they use. The Kentucky blue, that's the dominant grass in our area. If you do not mow it and keep it maintained, not only do you run into issues with self-seeding, but all of the invasive weeds like creeping Charlie, crabgrass, all the bad guys grow up and get better established in our lawns. As much as we want to protect our pollinators, and I am a big fan of that too, they're already out of the ground. They are not in the grass. As soon as we get daytime temperatures above 5, 6, 7 degrees, those bumblebees are already up. They're doing their thing. They're not in the lawn. So this idea of not cutting the grass is actually a negative impact to our neighborhoods. I love the intention. Protect the plants, protect our beneficial pollinators, but let's be smart about the choices we make in our outdoor spaces.
6: Plus, you can pick other flowers. I've got some purple ones in my backyard, and the bumblebees love it. They come, they flock to it. I don't know what that is, milkweed?
1: Yeah, it could be milkweed. There's a few things that would be purple. Phlox I've seen up popping all over the place. Grape hyacinths are up. I mean, the idea that your dandelions are the only food that feeds the bumblebees at this time of year is kind of false. In fact, the first food that the bumblebees are after are actually witch hazel or the catkins on your birch trees and willow trees. So I love the dandelions. I love not spraying them, but just honestly, it's not worth the mess if you get bindweed or crabgrass or any of the bad things in your lawn.
6: Yanish in Ottawa has a question about squirrels. Go ahead. Hi, Yanish. You're live with Carson
5: Hi.
6: Arthur. Go ahead.
5: I like to know how you renovate for the squirrels on the garden.
6: How you get rid of them?
5: Squirrels on the backyard and my garden.
1: So the squirrels are all over the place, are they, Yanish?
5: Yes.
6: Big time.
1: What are they eating right now?
5: Excuse me?
1: What are they eating? What are they doing in your backyard?
5: I have no clue, but he's throwing the soil, you know, and he's looking for something. I don't know, but there's lots of them there.
1: Right. Okay. So squirrels don't like sound. So putting up wind chimes or anything that moves irregularly works really well. They don't like products like bone meal, which is a fantastic fertilizer. You can put that down. If it's in your grass, look for something called blood meal. Blood meal is a fantastic fertilizer for the lawn. The squirrels hate it. So put down things that help your garden, but at the same time, keep the squirrels away. And that's the best way to go.
6: And you had another question, Yanish, about your grass.
5: Yeah, it's that fancy side. You know, I have a stone on that garden, and there's that lots of grass there, and it's hard to cut it. So I don't know how I remove it, you know.
1: Right. Okay. So there's a couple of ways to do that. The first, a string trimmer is always going to be the easiest. So that's one of those, they call them the weed whacker often. So that'll let you get into other spaces. If the grass is in an area that you don't want it, the most organic way to get rid of it is something called horticultural vinegar. And you're going to spray it on the grass when it's hot, dry, and sunny out. That will kill the grass in those areas right down to the roots. And then maybe you can plant something that will grow and creep in that area that you don't have to maintain.
6: Question here from somebody who's not named. Thanks, Yanish, for calling in. What's the most difficult thing that you've ever tried to grow, Carson?
1: The most difficult thing.
6: I don't know if they mean fruit or vegetable or plant, but you can.
1: Yeah, we all have those things that don't work out. I have terrible luck with poppies. I want to grow poppies. I think poppies are beautiful. I drive by other people's gardens and the poppies are gorgeous. I can't grow poppies, and I don't know why. There's no logic. I just can't do it.
6: And they're stunning when they come in.
1: Yeah, just stab the fork right in my eye with that one. Thank you for that. That's great. Yeah.
6: Okay. Well, you know, for me, what I do every single summer, because I'm delusional, is I always plant cilantro, and then it bolts immediately. And I'm looking at the temperatures this weekend, and I'm thinking, do I even bother?
1: Okay, so here's the trick on cilantro, and this is where people get it wrong all the time. Cilantro says it's full sun. Don't be fooled. Put cilantro in a spot that only gets morning sun, just until about 10 or 11 in the morning. That's it. If it's in shade all afternoon, that's what stops it from bolting.
6: Perfect. Bob in Barrhaven, you're the last caller. Go ahead. You're live with Carson.
7: Hey, thank you very much. I have Creeping Charlie. I dug up my whole lawn, and it came back, and then I tried that weed killer stuff, and it keeps coming back. Any thoughts?
1: Coming back. Yeah. So there's a product called Adios. It's available out of the Montreal area, Canadian-made product. It's a bio-herbicide. It is the only herbicide that I use specifically for Creeping Charlie because, again, it's much better for the environment, doesn't kill off the other plants. The key, though, is you have to spray it when it's hot and dry. So we know that June, July are going to be hot, dry months this year. So plan on picking a week where there's no rain in the forecast. You spray Adios on your Creeping Charlie. You're going to wait 3 days. You spray it one more time. It does amazing things at getting rid of that weed.
7: Awesome. Thank you.
6: All right. That's Bob in Barrhaven. Carson Arthur, thank you so much for patiently taking all those questions. Happy gardening this weekend. I hope the sun comes out for you.
1: Happy going to the cottage for you. I hope it comes out for you, too.
6: I know. All right, Carson Arthur joining us on the show. Well, now that I've said that I'm going to the cottage, it won't. It'll be like monsoon season.
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12: From the National Newsroom of the Canadian Press, I'm David Augustine. British Columbia's provincial health officer says one of the four Canadians who had been on board a cruise ship where there was a hantavirus outbreak has received a presumptive positive test. Dr. Bonnie Henry says infection control protocols were followed.
14: I know people are concerned as well about what about the people on the airplane that were doing the assessment. So just to reassure people, infection control precautions were in place for all of that. And none of the four people had symptoms through any of that process. So we do not consider them at risk exposure.
12: Henry says the person is from the Yukon and developed mild symptoms on Thursday, while noting the samples have been sent to a national microbiology lab in Winnipeg for tests to be confirmed. An agreement on the Pathways Carbon Capture Project is now the last outstanding item to nail down from an energy accord signed by the federal and Alberta governments last fall. Prime Minister Mark Carney and Alberta Premier Danielle Smith announced a plan on Friday to gradually increase the province's effective industrial carbon price to at least $130 a ton by the year 2040. The Alberta Medical Association says another patient has died while waiting for care at a major hospital. This comes following the death of a 44-year-old man last December after he waited for nearly 8 hours at Edmonton's Grey Nuns Community Hospital. Here's Canadian Press reporter Lisa Laporte.
3: AMA President Dr. Brian Wurzba says the man arrived at Edmonton's Royal Alexandra Hospital on May 8th and died several hours later in a waiting room. Alberta Health Services says it's investigating and can't release further details due to privacy reasons.
12: The provincial government announced after the man's death it was creating a program in which physicians would help triage patients, but Wurzba says it's still not in place. A military diver working to recover the bodies of a group of Italian divers from an underwater cave in the Maldives has died. That's according to the Maldives National Defense Force.
4: A high-risk operation to recover the bodies of several Italian scuba divers in the Maldives has now been suspended due to bad weather. Officials in Italy believe the five divers were killed while attempting to explore an underwater cave at least 160 feet below the surface on Thursday. Search teams were called in when the team failed to resurface. Only one body has been recovered. Covered so far in that search.
12: That was ABC's Rachel Scott reporting. And in entertainment, Ella Langley enters the 61st Academy of Country Music Awards as one of the night's biggest contenders with 7 nominations. Langley is also set to perform during Sunday's ceremony at the MGM Grand Garden Arena in Las Vegas. Women lead the ACM nominations for a second straight year, with Megan Maroney topping the list with 9 nods and Miranda Lambert close behind with 8. The award show will be hosted for the first time by Canadian country singer Shania Twain and streamed Sunday on Prime Video at 8 p.m. Eastern. This is the Canadian Press. In sports, the Montreal Canadiens are headed to another Game 7 after blowing a 2-goal lead and a chance to advance to the NHL's Eastern Conference Final. Rasmus Dahlin had a goal and 4 assists as the Buffalo Sabres stormed back after swapping goalies to thump the Canadiens 8-3 in Game 6 Saturday night, tying the second-round best-of-7 playoff series at 3 games apiece. Ukko-Pekka Luukkonen stopped all 17 shots he faced in relief of Alex Lyon, who gave up 3 goals on 4 shots before he was pulled. Tage Thompson had 1 goal and 3 assists, while Jack Quinn added 2 goals and an assist to help the Sabres spoil the party inside and outside the Bell Center, preventing the Habs from clinching the series, at least for now. Game 7 goes in Buffalo on Monday. And American Alex Smalley has a 2-shot lead after 3 rounds of the PGA Championship, but this major remains up for grabs. Smalley made 3 birdies over his final 4 holes today to card a 68. Nick Taylor of Abbotsford, BC is among a group of

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5: Bye. Welcome to Famous Last Words. I'm Christopher Ward. With me, as always, the creator of the show and my co-host, Mr. Tom Jokic. Tom, this week we have a unique collection of interviews that all have something in common.
6: That's right, Christopher. It's our Super 70s show with some of the, with some of the biggest names of that decade. Now, I think that really none of these artists were substantial enough to actually headline this show, but I do believe that as a collection of artists, they make for a very interesting and entertaining bunch. Now,
7: I love the nightlife.
5: Sorry.
6: She is not on this show.
5: Keep going.
6: Okay, Alicia Bridges is not on this show this week, although I really do need to get her on. Now, I'm going to take back what I said a second ago, because I think there is one actual superstar from this group, probably the most talented and influential of the bunch, and also one of the most underrated in music history, and that's Donna Summer. She'll be featured first and most prominently, and rightly so. This week's artists range from Donna Summer and Natalie Cole to Styx. And we have a brand new interview with the second biggest name in disco divas, Gloria Gaynor. Remember her?
7: Oh, yeah.
6: I talked to her a few days ago, and when I heard that I was going to interview her, at first I was afraid. I was petrified.
7: Nicely done. You know, I didn't even see that coming, and I got a script in front of me. All right. Okay.
6: And what I did, Christopher, I've always wanted to do this. Ever since we started this show and we've been playing clips from the past, from our archives, I've actually wanted to play them directly for the artist. And that's what I got to do with Gloria. So what I did is I played a couple of clips from an interview from our archives from 40 years ago. And Gloria Gaynor's reaction is priceless, and you don't want to miss it.
7: Okay.
6: We also have one of the most popular duos of the 70s, the Captain and Tennille. And although they were very likable during that era in a very milquetoast kind of way, if I may say so myself, they spend a great deal of time in this interview defending the indefensible. The indefensible to me is a song called Muskrat Love.
7: You didn't like the sound effects, the chirping and stuff?
6: Oh, man. But anyway, it's a lot of fun. And she says a couple of pretty interesting things throughout this interview. And it's not a long piece, but it's very interesting. And remember, Christopher, how we used to run a feature at the end of every episode called The Wisdom of Dave?
7: Silent tears.
6: David Lee Roth would give us little tidbits of knowledge from his days in Van Halen and his insight. And it pretty much amounted to just another collection of gas that belonged on the periodic table. Of elements. So today we will feature the follow-up to The Wisdom of Dave called The Wisdom of Helen. And yes, we're talking we are talking about which Helen? Which Helen, wow. Christopher?
7: Well, it's got to be Reddy, baby.
6: It's Helen Reddy. She is strong, she is invincible, and she's a little goofy. And thankfully, it is only one segment for today only, but it is a beaut. So let's get started with our Super 70s show with the Queen of Disco, Donna Summer. Christopher, as you know, I go through the archives and I search and search, and every once in a while, actually fairly often, the CDs are not labeled, so I don't know who's talking. And I'm listening to this woman with a lovely speaking voice, but with a Boston accent. Sorry, that was more New York what I just did there, but she has this Boston accent that I love, and I'm going, okay, so this is a rock singer for sure. It's not Chrissy Hynde. This is not Pat Benatar. Like, who is this? And it

0: good stuff from Kiki D from the late 70s. A couple of great songs that she was telling us
1: and
0: about.
1: And a reference to the Blue Moves album recorded in Toronto.
0: Right.
1: Eastern
0: right.
1: Sound, I believe.
0: This is Famous Lost Words, where we find classic interviews from our archives and play the best parts for you. I'm Tom Jokic with Christopher Ward. 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
8: This is Famous Last Words, the Super 70s edition. Okay, Christopher, we have a lot of audio from the band Styx.
9: Right.
8: And we're going to play some of that in the near future. But one thing I want to do right now is I want to play just one clip of Dennis DeYoung, the lead singer at the time and the writer of the song Lady, to talk about how that song became a hit. That's the song that, for better or for worse, launched Styx onto the charts, depending on whether you're a fan or not. So here's Dennis DeYoung talking about how the song slowly, eventually, and finally became a hit.
10: Yeah, I wrote the song in 1972, and it was for our second album. And I wrote the song basically. It was about it's loosely based on an experience I had with my wife when we were very young, and you know, I met her when we were in high school, and that. And it's you know, basically a love song, a ballad of some sort, and that's, you know, I don't think there's any philosophical implications to the words. It's just basically a love song, you know, a relationship between two people, and it was released early '73, and it didn't do much. You know, and Styx 2 really didn't do much either when it was released, and like about 2 years later, Lady took off nationally in the United States on WLS, as you mentioned, WLS. They started playing the song, and it was quite by accident. It wasn't being charted anywhere. No one was playing it. The record, to our mind, had been a dead issue, and we'd always had faith in, you know, our second album and a lot of faith in that particular song, but nothing ever panned out. But because of the fact that nothing ever panned out for us, we were forced to play in Chicago almost all the time. And, we created a real big following for ourselves in Chicago. And, what happened was that we'd play a concert in Chicago, and, the next day, the people would be calling up the radio stations requesting Lady.

0: We're going to be talking about this hour on the program. We're going to start off with Nathaniel Erskine Smith. He is a federal Liberal MP representing a riding in Toronto, and he's been doing double duty since February because he wanted to run to be the leader of the Ontario Liberals. He first wanted to secure, however, the Liberal nomination in a riding called Scarborough Southwest. That's Bill Blair's old riding. He vacated. He became the UK High Commissioner. He was replaced by the NDP local member of the legislature, and that left the seat open, essentially. So Nathaniel Erskine Smith is trying to get it. He has to secure a nomination. He ends up losing by 19 votes. He says all this weird stuff happened, and so he's appealing the decision. I'm going to talk to him about what that means for the idea of seeking the Ontario Liberal leadership, but also whether or not he's going to change his mind about quitting federal politics. Remember, it's important, those numbers, right? We're only at 174 seats, the Liberals. The Liberals are only at 174 seats. If they lose a couple seats, they're back to 172. They need a speaker to break tiebreakers. It's not a very stable majority. So we're going to talk about that. We'll also go one-on-one with Saskatchewan Premier Scott Moe, who is here to defend some decisions made by the federal government about truncating the approval process for major projects across the country, sort of the regulatory process. He thinks it's a good idea, and he's here to tell us why. Then Ontario's Finance Minister, Peter Bethlenfalvy, is here to tell us why Toronto should win the pitch to be the headquarters for a new defense bank. Toronto's competing with Ottawa, Montreal, and Vancouver, and the competition is getting fierce. So the finance minister will be here to defend why his government is pushing for Toronto. And then finally, we've got another edition of our sort of Mental Health Awareness Month segment with a psychotherapist who will be here to tell us about the difference between stress and burnout.
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0: Federal Liberal MP Nathaniel Erskine Smith has been running since February to clinch a nomination for the provincial party that would, in his view, hopefully lead to him running, and successfully so, for the leadership of the Liberal Party. But all of that hit a snag when he lost the nomination on Saturday by 19 votes. He has filed a notice of appeal, but says that he's removing himself from the whole process. Even if there are misgivings found by the party, he won't be running again.
2: Well, we thought about this. What's the point of pursuing an appeal? And the point can't be that this is about some personal outcome that I'm seeking, some advantage that I'm seeking, not to be reinstated as the candidate. If there is going to be a new nomination called, which I think there should be, this isn't about me winning that nomination or participating in that nomination. I really wanted to make sure in as crystal clear way as possible that I said, this isn't about me, this is about the process, and I'm going to remove myself from any outcome to ensure that we focus on getting to the bottom of this.
0: And so if, for example, the party acquiesces, does an investigation, turns out you've won by some margin, you're saying that you're not, like, you're out of it completely, just to have that on the record.
2: Well, I don't think that's what the outcome of a process like this would find. I think what they're going to find is there were massive irregularities. I think what they're going to find is that there's a discrepancy between the number of ballots cast and the number of recorded voters. And there won't be a clear-cut way to say, and Nate, you won. What they will find is that the outcome can't stand. And so I think their solution will have to be calling, if the evidence stands as our scrutineers have advised me, if the evidence stands, the outcome really is call a new nomination or appoint a candidate given electoral urgency. And I've said very clearly, but I want to avoid any perception of conflict. I want to avoid any conflict. It can't be me. Let's just get to the bottom of this in good faith and make sure we stamp out fraud and corruption.
0: You just said that it's a party that you want to be a team member of. Is it still a party you want to lead?
2: It's a good question. Like I've grappled with this. I don't know that I have a perfect answer for this because obviously I want to deliver change across Ontario. I've not been shy about that. I think we're in desperate need of renewal and change across Ontario. We also need change in the Ontario Liberal Party, and this past weekend is a good example of that. If the rules don't change, and I've articulated the need for certain rule changes, I think we should amend the rules to make sure that we limit participation in these votes to citizens and permanent residents. I think we need much stronger enforcement of the rules, obviously. There was no ballot secrecy in this race, and that's a massive problem. That's a fundamental part of any local democracy and democratic process. So if we don't properly enforce rules and we maintain the rules as they are, unless

0: unless there's some world of people out across Ontario that I don't know about that want to deliver serious renewal and do politics differently, but they haven't yet joined the Ontario Liberal Party, I'm not sure that the Ontario Liberal Party wants as much changes as I do. I'm not sure.
1: So do I take from that that you haven't closed the door, but subject to the party agreeing to change the rules, you'll make a decision?
0: Honestly, I'm not sure. We'll see. It's going to require a lot of reflection. Like, I spent my past weekend not thinking about that question at all. I spent the weekend talking to volunteers, scrutineers, people who are on the ground who voted, learning their feedback, getting their feedback, and getting their feedback as to whether we should pursue an appeal. And as to what comes next on the leadership side, I would say it's certainly much less likely than it was heading into the weekend, and not only because of the outcome, but also because of how the outcome was realized. And so we'll see. Like, I really do want to be part of serious renewal and change. I'm not certain that, given what happened over the weekend, that I can deliver that change in the best possible way. But I'll talk to the team, and I'll take advice from the team.
1: I listened to, you know, what you said after that, also what you posted in your blog. There's a number of instances where you essentially intimate that it's like the party establishment, right, working here in some capacity. I'll read just one section. Hundreds of Ontario Liberal voters and citizens were struck from the list in advance of the vote while Mr. Hafiz's, pardon me, campaign manager, yes, the same one who ran Han Dong's 2019 nomination, was joined by other party establishment to get at hundreds of temporary residents to, quote, save the party, as one prominent insider put it. I'm just wondering, and I'm not condoning in any way what may have occurred, but if the party establishment thinks they need to save it from your leadership, do they perhaps not think you can beat Doug Ford? And is it something that you need to consider?
0: It's interesting. I don't think that's the ballot question at all. I mean, if the ballot question was decided in the last weekend, and the ballot question was, who do we think is best placed to win the by-election, I think we would have won the nomination as far as it goes. I don't think that was the ballot question for a lot of folks who were showing up. A lot of folks who were showing up who were coming directed to vote a particular way and weren't thinking about the broader consequences in any way whatsoever. I think if the ballot question is who's best placed to beat Doug Ford, I think we're pretty competitive, all things considered. If the ballot question is who's going to clean house and deliver change and renewal in the Ontario Liberal Party, then I think we have a great shot at winning. But if you are old guard establishment, if you are accepting of the practices we saw over the weekend because that's just the way it's always been done and that's the way we maintain control, then yeah, you probably don't want to see me as the leader, because we need to clean house and we need to make sure that we have proper renewal from the grassroots up. I know a lot of Ontario Liberals across the province feel that way, but I also know that, you know, I can be a lightning rod at times, and I truly think we need to deliver renewal and bring everyone along, and we need to see change across Ontario and also change in our party.
1: Are you sure? And I ask with great respect. Like, I get what you're saying. And again, I'm not in any way trying to condone what has occurred, but you're essentially dismissing all the people that ran a party for a number of years that you have said openly at different occasions you want to lead. If they think the party needs saving from you, isn't that something you need to reflect on?
0: It's interesting. I was asked by another reporter, it's like, do you think the party worked against you? And the party is not some monolith. There are many people in the party with many different views. And so, yes, some people don't want to see me lead for any number of reasons. And that is something to reflect on. Sometimes if there are, you know, here's an example. Some people will say, we don't like the way you exited cabinet. And I'll say, I agree. I've reflected on that. And that was a mistake. I shouldn't have done it like that. And so other people will say, well, we don't like a position you've taken on this particular issue. And I probably disagree if it's a substantive issue that I've thought through and evidence-based and I truly believe in it. And it's okay. Not everyone needs to support me if they disagree with me on a particular issue. But lots of people do support change in the party and doing things differently. And a lot of people, when they read what we saw on the ground over the weekend, they're going to see the same thing we see, which is a desperate need for renewal, not just across Ontario, but in our own party if we want to win.
1: You said, you mentioned cabinet there for a second. You said in February, when a by-election was called, you'd be, quote, all in Ontario politics, and that you'd resign your seat. At the time, I remember very clearly, you cited the fragility of the minority government. Look at what's at stake here in Ottawa. You said every vote counts. Your party now has a majority. Are you going to resign your seat?
0: Yes. Yes. I said what I said, and I'm going to stand by what I said. I'm going to do what I said I was going to do. I've talked to the Prime Minister's office. I've been in fairly regular touch. They asked me to stay on, so I stayed on. I mean, you can say I'm not a team player, but I put myself through a lot, in some cases, quite a lot of criticism in order to make sure we supported a really tough parliamentary minority. We're in an easier space now, and the last conversation I had with the Prime Minister's office was, you know, I'll give a farewell speech in June, and I'll resign over the summer, and they'll have enough time in an orderly way, hopefully have a nomination, and I know their nomination will be well run.
1: so you're staying till the end of the sitting, just so that I'm clear, because this is new to me. You're staying till the end of the sitting, you'll resign over the summer, and then whether or not you end up running for leader or in some other capacity, you're still doing that.
0: I am going to resign my seat by the end of the parliamentary session to ensure that we have time for the party to run an orderly process and get their ducks in a row to have a proper, successful and strong replacement. I've said all along, I'm going to resign. I said this to my local paper weeks and weeks ago, that I'm going to resign over the summer one way or another. And I know there's criticism to say you should have resigned earlier. I was doing what I could to support the federal party.
1: Okay, I'm going to leave it on that note. Mr. Erskine, but thank you for making the time. I appreciate it as always.
0: Yeah, thank you.
2: That is Nathaniel Erskine Smith confirming there that he will, in fact, resign his federal seat. We also know Jonathan Wilkinson, who will head to the EU as Canada's ambassador, will resign his seat. Both of them will wait until the summer, so until the House of Commons rises for the summer, which means that 174-seat majority for the Prime Minister and the Liberals stays intact until then. What happens after, however, is an open question.
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1: The federal government has announced plans to significantly truncate the process to approve a major resource project. So a pipeline, for example, they want to get it down to a year. But to do that, they've got to significantly change a bunch of really big environmental laws. And that has people like Stephen Guilbeault, who still sits in their caucus, but was environment minister, saying that is not a good thing, that it will take the government back to an era, quote unquote, worse than Harper. Now, Scott Moe is the premier of Saskatchewan. He disagrees with someone like Stephen Guilbeault. I started off my interview with him by asking him if he thinks these changes will result in a new pipeline to the West Coast getting built.
17: Well, they're helpful. There's two conversations here. One is, can we build a pipeline to move existing and additional oil, whether it be to the West Coast or other places in North America? And the second question is, can we make the environment, the economic environment that our energy producing industries are operating in competitive with the rest of the world while remaining our focus on more sustainable product into the future? And I would say that second conversation is the real crux of the discussions that are happening. And, Saskatchewan shares Premier Smith's optimism that we're going to be able to get to a place here.
1: On the second part of the conversation, as you raise it, what evidence is there that the industry is not operating in a helpful environment? Is it just that the pipeline hasn't been built? Because if you look at their profits, for example, as reported last week, or you look at their production as reported last week in first quarter earnings calls, both are at record levels.
17: As they should be when we see the global unrest in the Strait of Hormuz and what's happening in that space. However, I don't think that's the certainty that we want to or should ask the industry to rely on when they are, considering their investments or the investment community for that matter. We need to be competitive, but we also need to be better than other areas of the world as well when it comes to the products that we produce. And I would suggest that in Saskatchewan's case, we already are, but we need to keep up that pace of investment, ensuring that we are, yes, competitive. We can produce what we are today, and increase that investment, increase that production, attract that investment, and then have an opportunity to provide it not only to American customers, but the rest of the world through our West Coast. I think we're on a, I'm optimistic that the discussions are getting us there, but there's some more work to do.
1: I guess I ask though about, the evidence that is required, because what we hear is a lot from industry. And I understand that they have a valid point of view, but it is a very specific point of view. And it's not just because of what's happening in the Middle East that their profits are where they are or their production is where it is. If you actually look at the numbers during the Trudeau era, which I know is much maligned for the regulatory environment, it still was more production in the oil patch than during the Harper era, which conservatives like yourself like to say was kind of the golden era of regulation. The proof is not really there.
17: And we have an opportunity for more. Listen, when I got on a plane to go to India with the Prime Minister, oil price was $59, $60 a barrel. When I came back to Canada, it was $30 higher. And so there is unrest in the world, and it's unrest that I don't think we want to or should rely on being the new normal. However, the new normal can be Canada becoming an energy superpower, and through attracting that investment into our energy space can certainly be one of the strongest, if not the strongest, economies in the G7. Both aspirations of the Prime Minister, both I would say myself and other premiers share those aspirations. One of the industries where we have a tremendous opportunity is to provide some high quality energy to not just the United States of America, but through the West Coast to countries around the world. When we were in those countries, I asked them, I said, would you be interested in buying more oil from Canada, sustainable supplier, sustainably produced? And all of them unequivocally said, yes, we would if you can get it to the West Coast.
1: Are you sure that the path put forward by the federal government on Friday gets the country there? And I ask because I understand, again, the point of view is that the regulatory environment needs to change to truncate the amount of time it takes to get something built. But I also think back to the years when I was covering energy development under the Harper government, again, often cited by conservatives as like this golden era of regulation. What happened there with a pipeline that went to the West Coast is it ended up being blocked in court. Yes, the Trudeau government made a political decision thereafter, but originally under the Harper government, it ended up being blocked in court because the duty to consult Indigenous groups along that route was not satisfied. If you truncate that, if you go back to an era where all of those processes are condensed, do you not risk this stuff not materializing because it all gets held up in court as well?
17: No, environmental regulations that we have of years gone by, and I would say what we have in the province, including, I would say, and I'd add to that, the legal responsibility that we have with respect to duty to consult. You can get big projects built in this space, and I would say that there are additional tools available in Saskatchewan. We have the Saskatchewan Indigenous Finance Corporation, for example, where what we are producing can be beneficial for all of those people, Indigenous or otherwise, in the area where it's provided, where it's produced, in the areas where it's transported. So there are paths for us to move forward on this. What we see is a federal government, and I would say these are necessary steps, but trying to legislate and regulate their way through a entirely unworkable regulative space that has been formed over the course of the last decade or so. So there's more work to do to answer your question in order for us to achieve that economic environment where we can attract that investment, which will be tens of billions of dollars. This will, make no mistake, this will be the largest infrastructure investment in an industry in Canadian history. And it will be positive for all of Canada, and it will be positive for our trading partners around the world. This is an opportunity for us to not set limits on what we're going to do, but actually achieve greater wealth for everyone in our nation.
1: I understand the motivation and the objective. What I am presenting a challenge to or questioning is the ability for that to materialize. If, in fact, doing all of what you have recommended with the regulatory process was the case, why was there not booming energy investment under the Harper years? Why did we not become the full energy superpower that you're describing and saying is going to be the case this time around?
17: Why did Energy East not get built? It was because the federal government put metrics on that project that were simply unattainable, and the proponent walked away. What we're seeing now is a willingness from the federal government to engage on that egress capacity. A willingness, yes, with otherwise what is a hostile trade partner to the south of us to some degree, but also a willingness for us to create that egress capacity to the West Coast and provide other nations around the world with a true price of oil, not a discounted price of oil. What we need to do now as Canadians is work together and commend Premier Smith and Prime Minister Carney for doing so. Find an economic environment where that investment can flow. The rate that is going to potentially be charged in the carbon taxation space, and more importantly, ensure that the provinces are governing the stringency, the emissions reductions, and the tech funds as those dollars recycle back into sustainable investments. That's key to us finding a path forward. It's key to us becoming an energy superpower and attracting what will be the largest investment in Canada's history, creating jobs across our nation and opportunity for all.
1: I understand, like I said, the merits of the pitch that you're making, that the industry is making. I've covered it on the other side many times. But when you pick out Energy East as an example, you know, that was under the Trudeau government. My point to you is, in this era of less regulation under the Harper government, it's not like the energy boon you are promising to our viewers and to Canadians tonight materialized. When you think about Northern Gateway getting held up in court, so did the Jackpine mine expansion, so did the Mackenzie gas project. All of those projects hit major stumbling blocks, in courts because the consultation, the regulatory process, all of it didn't satisfy conditions that the court said it had to. How do you know for sure that won't happen again just because a liberal's in power at the federal level?
17: We've done it in Saskatchewan. We have over $62 billion of infrastructure projects that are moving forward. Many of those are moving forward with a full duty to consult, Indigenous partnership in many ways, whether it's employment, procurement, or actual direct ownership stakes in the natural resource investment that is landing here. This is not the Harper years. That's 10 years ago, really. This is a new era where the world is hungry for a sustainable supplier, an honest, trustworthy supplier. Canada is that. And it is an opportunity for us as Canadians, I feel, to attract this investment and just create a very, very strong economic opportunity for the federal government, provincial governments, as well as individual families, which is most important from coast to coast to coast in this nation. So today is a different time. And I would say we're presented with a great opportunity. However, we need to make the right decisions in order for us to attract that investment and make this opportunity good for all Canadians.
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2: Canada has won a contest of sorts to be the host to a brand new defense bank. Lots of countries involved in it. It would essentially loan NATO countries money in order to buy big defense systems, defense weapons, all sorts of stuff to reach their targets when it comes to defense spending. There are four cities in Canada, Vancouver, Toronto, Ottawa, and Montreal, competing to host the headquarters. Peter Bethlenfalvy is Ontario's finance minister. The government there is backing the Toronto bid. I started off by asking him, though, if it's worth it to go all in on something like this when we don't even know if the bank will come to fruition, since both Germany and the UK aren't backing it.
22: Well, that's for the federal government to negotiate, and this, of course, involves many nations. It involves NATO countries. It's a treaty, so it requires legislative processes, but I think it's very clear to us that the world has changed. Defense is a priority. Canada has been awarded by those countries participating in the treaty to host the defense bank. And we, of course, in Ottawa have announced not only meeting the 2% NATO target, but aspiration to get to 5% of GDP by 2033. That's another $90 billion of annual spending in the defense sector. So we have to be ready.
1: I do understand the point, and I certainly do take the point that there are valid questions for the federal government on whether or not this will happen. But my question for you is, you know, you're putting the government behind one of the competing bids. So much so that the premier held a press conference over the issue today. It feels to me from everything I can read that this is very far from being a certain thing. And even though the Canadian federal government is behind it, two key players, as I said, in Germany and the UK are not. Are you sure this is the thing you want to go all in on when so much is still unknown?
22: Well, yeah, absolutely, because I think the world is moving that way. I think Canada is playing a leadership role in that regard. And we don't want to wait for the final outcome and then say, oh, maybe we should get organized. No, it makes a lot of sense to have this defense bank hosted in Toronto. We have some of the world's largest financial institutions, the vast majority based here in Toronto. Credit rating agencies are here in Toronto, and all the banks, insurance company, pension funds, the vast majority are here. So we're going to take nothing for granted.
1: You mentioned some of what Toronto would bring to the table. There are two, however, Minister, cities in this province who are competing, including the one I'm in Ottawa. I know you will be familiar with what I hear a lot from people here, which is that because they are largely represented by Liberals in the provincial legislature, they feel they're overlooked by the government. Are you deciding to back the Toronto bid over the Ottawa bid because it's more politically advantageous for you?
22: No, this is about merit. And I think just on the some of the arguments I just made in terms of the not only the capabilities in Toronto and here close to in the GTA, but also the capital markets, the talent that is here, the manufacturers. You know, Ottawa has a strength in technology, and I've talked to the mayor of Ottawa. They believe they have a value proposition that meets the needs of the bank, and we're not going to go after any other city. This is about putting Toronto's best foot forward.
1: I understand the points you're making, and I certainly understand that your government has a positive relationship with federal Liberals in Toronto, but my question is about the Ottawa case that they have made. And of course, they may not have the banks, but they're talking about proximity to the federal government. They're talking about, a know-how when it comes to the issue in the sector of defense that perhaps Toronto couldn't have as well. And again, I'll circle back to the fact that they don't feel they have representation. A lot of people in this city, in your government, do you understand how people living here would have the impression that you chose the Toronto area because it is more politically advantageous to you than choosing to back Ottawa?
22: No, not at all. This isn't political. This is based on substance, on the merit of the arguments. So Ottawa is a great city and has a lot of attributes, but we just feel that Toronto and the GTA is, whether it's Pearson, moving people in and out of this country, 100 nationalities here in Toronto and the GTA, over almost 200 languages spoken in this city, the largest stock exchange. And I would add another thing, that we've announced our intention to explore issuing a resiliency bond, a minimum $500 million, which demonstrates again the not only the commitment but the ability of Toronto and the capital markets and Ontario to move forward on an innovative way to help fund defense projects in this province and in this country.
1: One more question for you, Minister, on the competition, because it's not just within Ontario. There's also Montreal and Vancouver who have said that they want to compete for this location as well. I know the Premier today was insistent that he wasn't going to slag the other cities who are competing. La Presse was reporting, though, that promoters of the bid from Toronto have raised the possibility of a referendum on Quebec sovereignty pending a fall election as a reason to disqualify Montreal's bid. I just want to ask you, Minister, for the record, did that happen?
22: I didn't hear it. I was with the Premier standing right next to him this morning. He's not engaging in that.
1: But behind the scenes.
22: He's not attacking any other city. This is about merits. This is about what Toronto and Ontario can bring to the table. And so that's what we're focused on. And look, I'm a Quebecer. I'm a Montrealer. I'm go Habs go through and through. But in the case of the Defense Security and Resilience Bank, Toronto, our judgment makes the most sense.
1: And certainly, Minister, as I mentioned, I heard the Premier, refuse to kind of slag the other competitors today. My question, however, is about what's happening behind the scenes and if the people who are leading Toronto's bid are invoking the prospect of a referendum to try and disqualify Montreal.
22: I'm not aware of it whatsoever. And again, I was with over 100 business executives this morning, not uttered once in the public forum. And so we support 100% the best foot forward for Toronto. Ontario. We had Mayor Olivia Chow there. We had many from the Liberal MP caucus. As I said, James Maloney. We had many from our team and, of course, the Premier leading the charge. So we're going to put our best foot forward.
1: One more subject, Premier, before I let you go, I did want to ask you about under your purview, and that is the issue of affordability and particularly what Ontarians are paying at the pump right now. Today, your federal counterpart, François-Philippe Champagne, was asked if the federal government is prepared to do more to address that issue for Canadians coast to coast to coast beyond just lifting the excise tax until Labor Day. And he said, and I'm quoting here, "We've done our part." Given that the average price of a liter of gas in Ontario has gone up since the start of the Iran war 10 weeks ago by 45 cents a liter, is your government going to do something else?
22: Well, look, we moved early. We moved in 2022 and cut the gas tax along with the cap and trade carbon tax by over 10 cents a liter. We moved four years ago and made it permanent. We moved in my budget just a few months ago to cut the HST along with the federal government, but through our leadership by 13%. To help with home affordability for those looking to purchase a home for new builds. And we've got some $12 billion of relief that we've put in our budget that we just passed. So we've been there. We're going to continue to help people with their grocery prices, with their gas, with their housing costs. And that's something we're very focused on.
1: And Minister, certainly I'm not implying that your government didn't do anything. And in fact, I know that you ended up making that gas tax permanent last year. But there is still a 9 cents per liter provincial gas on fuel. And there's also the provincial portion of the HST. You do have levers at your disposal to provide relief for Ontarians who, I get it, when you moved quickly, had some relief then, but have since seen in just the last 10 weeks, the price of gas go up by on average 54 cents a liter. The federal government has done something. Why isn't your government prepared to?
22: Well, we have. And look, I'll also highlight some other things. Integrated one fare. If you live in the GTA, that's saving you something like $1,600 a year. We've taken the tolls off roads. That's helping drivers with almost over $7,000 a year. So there's many measures in place. We constantly look at the changing environment, and we'll continue, as we've demonstrated, to act as appropriate.
1: Do you think, though, for Ontarians who are watching tonight, who have just witnessed a number of weeks where the media cycle was focused on your willingness, your government's willingness to spend $29 million on a jet, they may be asking themselves, why aren't you willing to spend some money on making my life a bit easier beyond what you've done already, given how much worse it is over the last 10 weeks?
22: Well, we as I said, we have, and we always look at all our options without question. But let's also look at the jobs report that came out last Friday. You know, 42,000 new jobs created in Ontario at a time when much of the country lost jobs. We're very much focused on the economy. We've got a huge nuclear footprint that we're investing in. That's going to be 150,000 new construction jobs, our critical minerals. Obviously, we're talking about the defense industry. That's going to be about a lot of jobs. That's what people are talking to me about. Yes, we've moved on affordability, but they want us to continue to focus on the economy and good jobs.
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11: This week is part two in our four-part series of explainers highlighting Mental Health Awareness Month. The focus of today's conversation is burnout versus stress. What's the difference and what can you do about it? Jensen Michael Shea is a registered psychotherapist qualifying and the founder of Shea Counseling and Psychotherapy. Hi, Jensen. Great to have you back on.
12: Hi, Vashi. Thank you so much for having me back.
11: So this week's topic thrills me to no end because I don't know what the difference is. It feels like one and the same. But we wanted to talk about burnout. We hear about this all the time from people who just feel like they are. I mean, I'm a mom, so I hear it definitely from my mom friends who just feel burned out. What is the difference between burnout and stress?
12: Yeah, so I sort of mentioned this in the last segment last week that, you know, there's good stresses and there's bad stresses, right? And so eustress is considered the good stress. That's that optimal stress. That's sort of the sweet spot where you feel really energized, focused, and capable. It's that feeling that you get sort of before a big presentation, before a really challenging workout. maybe perhaps before going on the Vashi Capello's radio show. but it's that thing that pushes you to grow and sort of move forward, right? But the difference really in terms of the negative stress, that distress and burnout, is that stress should be seen as too much. Okay. So too many emails, too many deadlines, too many events you said yes to, too much noise. You really feel like you could get it all under control. You'd be fine. But stress is really characterized by over engagement. Okay. Burnout, on the other hand, is not enough. So not enough motivation, not enough hope, not enough care. You feel essentially dried up. Burnout is essentially characterized by disengagement. So if we think about stress as being over-engagement, over-committing, burnout, on the other hand, is the opposite of that. It's a disengagement. It's really just feeling like you don't have anything left. You don't have enough.
11: Okay, that's so interesting to me, because immediately when you define that, I feel like I would be, it would be, not easier is the wrong word, but like I feel like I could figure out a solution to the stress by less engagement. Versus like the other one sounds a lot harder to tackle.
12: Yeah. And I think the hard part with this is culturally we have sayings, right? Oh, I'm so burnt out right now. And yes, that feeling is valid, but feeling burnt out and being burnt out are two different things, right? I think feeling burnt out is more of a colloquialism. It's a feeling. It's something that we all say, right? Yeah. Whereas being burnt out is something very different. It's not having enough in your tank to be able to, you know, go on. So for example, like with burnout, there's kind of like three stages. The first would be that exhaustion we talked about, right? Then the second would be cynicism. And then the third is inefficacy. So that failure to produce, right? And while cynicism can be a good thing, like I think a healthy dose of cynicism is never a bad thing, you know, whether it's knowing a photo on Facebook is AI or not, or, you know, not believing everything you hear, a healthy dose of cynicism is good. But that's, I think, where we can actually figure out how to distinguish whether or not we're burning out.
11: If you hold too much of that cynicism, or like at what point?
12: Yeah. Like, let's think about it as like a battery, for example. Okay. So like stress, you're using the battery fast, because you're over-engaged and you're doing all of the things, right?
11: Yeah.
12: But it still charges overnight. Burnout, on the other hand, if we're using that battery analogy, is cellular damage. So, you know, it's doing all of the things, but your internal charger is broken. You can plug it in at night, but it just won't suck up any of that power and hold any of that power, right? So when we think about the cynicism check, it's really, cynicism is our brain's sort of like emergency shutoff valve. So when you stop caring about work projects, seeing your friends, you know, answering your colleagues on time, paying attention to your kid's schedule, that's really your brain trying to protect you from more emotional spend, so to speak, right? Because you're feeling bankrupt. Your battery's not working anymore.
11: So what are the implications of that for how you deal with it? Like let's put stress aside for a second, because like I said, described it, it feels like disengagement, and that's not easy, but it feels like that's a potential solution. Like burnout sounds much more serious. Like what are some things you can use to tackle that?
12: Yeah, absolutely. So there's a number of different tools, but I think that one of the easiest ones for people to understand is like giving it the good old college try. Right? Like that saying where sometimes bees get degrees. So when we think about a task that we have, or a number of tasks we have, I should say, identify which ones are sort of those low stakes tasks, and then only put in that bee effort. Right? So if you give 100% of everything that you have nothing left to give yourself. But if you give 70% to, let's say, laundry or answering mundane emails or making lunches, whatever it is, you save 30% for your own nervous system recovery.
11: That's such a good idea. And how prevalent is your sense of how this is, like how actual burnout versus stress.
12: Yeah, I mean, that's hard to say because going back to the beginning of our conversation, most people don't differentiate between stress and burnout. In my clinical practice with clients that I see, I mostly deal with people who are stressed and we work on different coping mechanisms, different mindfulness techniques, for example, to sort of bring you back to center and feel less stressed and not thinking about all the things on the to-do list. With burnout, however, and I would say for me personally, it's probably about 10 to 15% of my clientele are actually experiencing burnout and don't have anything left to give. That's different, right? And that managing that looks very different.
11: So I have time for one last question. I will ask about the stress side of it. You talked a little bit about helping people kind of navigate, like trying to reduce stress. What are some tips that you have on the stress side of the equation?
12: One of the things that you can do easily, well, there's a couple actually. You can do what's known as the physiological sigh. So you take two quick inhales through your nose, followed by one long exhale through your mouth. And this triggers the vagus nerve, which is actually responsible for, well, a number of things, but it kind of helps lower your heart rate. So your breathing is connected to your heart rate, all of that through the vagus nerve. So that is one good thing. It kind of, again, brings you center. Another one is a grounding technique that's called sensory grounding. And basically it's just finding and identifying five things you see, four things you can touch, three things you can hear, two things you can smell, and one thing you can taste. And what this does is it pulls the brain out of that future stress mode. So overthinking about the next task, thinking about what's on the to-do list, and it really focuses you on bringing you back to center and, you know, the here and now, which for most people feels more safe than overthinking and overanalyzing what's coming next, right?
11: Right. Okay, I got to leave it there. Jensen, we're out of time. It flies by. Thank you so much. I appreciate it.
12: Bye-bye. Thank you, Vashi. I appreciate it.
11: Jensen Michael Shea is a registered psychotherapist qualifying and the founder of Shea Counseling and Psychotherapy. He'll be here throughout the month on Mental Health Awareness Month to do our explainers.
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18: From the National Newsroom of the Canadian Press, I'm Naira Ahmed. British Columbia's provincial health officer says one of the four Canadians who had been on board a cruise ship where there was a hantavirus outbreak has received a presumptive positive test. Dr. Bonnie Henry says the person started to develop symptoms, including a mild headache and fever, 2 days ago.
19: Late last evening, the BC CDC Public Health Lab reported that the test on the individual who had these mild symptoms was positive for the Andes strain of hantavirus. Clearly, this is not what we hoped for, but it is what we planned for.
18: The four Canadians arrived on Vancouver Island last Sunday and had been self-isolating on a voluntary basis for a period of at least 21 days and possibly up to 6 weeks. Meanwhile, the World Health Organization has declared the Ebola disease outbreak in Congo and Uganda a public health emergency of international concern.
20: Authorities in Congo say at least 80 deaths have been reported from a new Ebola outbreak in Ituri province in the northeastern part of the country. Health workers are intensifying screening and contact tracing to contain the disease. Officials first announced the outbreak Friday. Some people in Uganda, Congo's neighbor to the east, say they're also scared, like Francis Ngusu in Kampala.
21: It's not a simple disease. It's a deadly disease as well. So I should say, me as a Ugandan, I'm really frightened. I'm worried. I'm scared.
20: This is Congo's 17th outbreak since Ebola first emerged in the country in 1976. I'm Donna Water.
18: Back at home, the Alberta Medical Association says another patient has died while waiting for care at a major hospital. This comes following the death of a 44-year-old last December after he waited for nearly 8 hours at Edmonton's Grey Nuns Community Hospital. Canadian Press reporter Lisa Laborte has more.
22: AMA President Dr. Brian Wurzba says the man arrived at Edmonton's Royal Alexandra Hospital on May 8th and died several hours later in a waiting room. Alberta Health Services says it's investigating and can't release further details due to privacy reasons.
18: The provincial government announced it was creating a program in which physicians would help triage patients in response, but Wurzba says it is still not in place. And the Immigration Department says it's working on improving its web portal to ensure foreign students applying for postgraduate work permits submit mandatory language testing.
23: According to Immigration Department data, nearly 1,000 applications were rejected last year for language-related reasons. The department's application page doesn't have a dedicated option for uploading the required English or French language test, which has led to widespread confusion and rejected applications. The department says it has received more than 300,000 applications since the language test requirement was introduced and has not seen an overall increase in refusal rates. It still encourages those rejected to apply for reconsideration. Diana Mussina, The Canadian Press.
18: This is The Canadian Press. In sports, the Buffalo Sabres allowed 3 first-period goals on 4 shots, changed goalies, and then rallied to beat the Montreal Canadiens 8-3 to force a 7th and deciding game in their second-round NHL playoff series. The Sabres host Game 7 on Monday. The Montreal Victoire got a 2-1 overtime win in the Professional Women's Hockey League's championship final. The Victoire lead the best-of-5 showdown 2-0 and can win their first Walter Cup with the win on Monday in Ottawa. The Houston Dynamo knocked off the visiting Vancouver Whitecaps 1-0 in Major League Soccer action. The Whitecaps are forced to play on the road while BC Place is being prepared to host World Cup action. And Alton Varsho drove in the go-ahead run in the 10th inning as the visiting Toronto Blue Jays edged the Detroit Tigers 2-1 despite only registering 5 hits. The rubber game in the 3-game series goes Sunday afternoon. From the Canadian Press, I'm Naira Ahmed.
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0: talk to her about her 5 years and what she has planned next. Then Donald Trump was in China this week. Quite a spectacle of a visit, right? Two adversaries in theory in the countries, but the two leaders of those countries, Donald Trump and Xi Jinping, had nothing but smiles for each other most of the time. So Michael Kovrig will be here. He is a former Canadian diplomat who was, of course, detained in China for more than 1,000 days to talk about the stakes of that trip, the stakes of the meeting, and what it means for kind of the world dynamic when the globe's two biggest powers are evolving their relationship in the way that they are. Then what a week it was. Artemis II. They were all here in Ottawa this week. All the astronauts, they met with the prime minister. They gave a bunch of talks, and I got to interview them. You're going to hear the interview on the next edition of our program next week, because we just finished it. But Michael Couture is going to join us to walk us through everything the Artemis astronauts said and did on their trip and all the cool kind of Canadian connections, the flag exchanges, all of that stuff. It was quite a heartwarming sight to see. And then the big international political story of the week is, of course, what's going down in the UK. My goodness, the prime minister there is fighting for his political life. The knives are out within his own party. Dozens upon dozens of MPs calling for him to resign. A handful of cabinet ministers quitting. Canada's former High Commissioner to the UK, Ralph Goodell, is here to walk us through what's going to happen and what it means for Canada.
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2: Her Excellency, the Right Honourable Mary Simon, has been a steadfast representative of Canada and our institutions at home and around the world. As the first Indigenous person to serve in this role, she's carried forward a lifetime of advocacy for Inuit rights, for Indigenous self-determination, and for the preservation of our Indigenous languages, cultures, and identities.
0: 25 minutes before the top of the hour, that's Prime Minister Mark Carney paying tribute to outgoing Governor General Mary Simon when he announced that Louise Arbour would take over as of the beginning of June. Mary Simon was appointed by former Prime Minister Justin Trudeau all the way back in 2021, becoming the first Indigenous Governor General. She's bilingual in both English and Inuktitut. But since her appointment, she has faced persistent criticism from Francophone Canadians over her lack of proficiency in French, of course, Canada's other official language. She said she was taking lessons, but she still ended up facing that kind of criticism. Before becoming Governor General, she was a diplomat who served as Canada's ambassador to Denmark and an Inuk political leader. I started off my conversation with the outgoing Governor General by asking her what the experience of essentially being replaced or leaving a position she's held for 5 years has been like for her.
3: It's been busy. I think, meeting the designate Governor General was a very important day. I mean, I know of her. I've met her a few times. But just exchanging, views on what this role means was a really important day. And, I'd like to think that having been here for 5 years, that I can give her some advice that in terms of what I've done, So
4: what is, if you were to identify, like, the most important piece of advice you would provide your successor, what is it?
3: Well, I've always found over the past years being a champion for reconciliation and, raising awareness of what reconciliation means and what it is. And also to, and to explain that it's not a thing that stops. It's a long journey that we're taking right now. And there continues to be a lot more work that needs to be done. But I have felt over the last years that my legacy is based on the work that I've done on reconciliation, but also a leader that stood alongside Canadians and to be present alongside defining moments of hardship and also of and hardship and joy, and providing the kind of the steadfast leadership that sometimes we need. And, examples are like going to Tumbler Ridge. Mm-hmm.

0: recently, in the past week, to see the people that lost loved ones and spending time with them and being there to support them and to convey that Canadians haven't forgotten, or the Jasper fire, you know, those types of things that I've been involved in, and providing that steadfast leadership has been important to my work.
1: How would you assess the path to reconciliation right now? Like you mentioned, it's one of the big parts of what you've been a part of in holding this role.
0: Mm-hmm.
1: Where are things from where you sit?
0: I think we've come a long way. I think people are still very committed to reconciliation and working in partnership between Indigenous and non-Indigenous. There's always challenges in this kind of process, because of the history that we have as a country, and we can't forget that. But I think people are trying to move forward.
1: Your successor, when her name was announced, it was framed by those in and outside of the government as a bilingual choice, and we've spoken about this issue before. I'm wondering what your thoughts are now on the other end of it. She has lots of other attributes, but that was the framing kind of the announcement. I know you're bilingual. The second language isn't French, however. You took lessons, but you continued to be on the receiving end of criticism for a lack of French. Do you understand that criticism right now, and how do you respond to it on this side of things?
0: Yeah, well, I think every Canadian has a right to speak out in terms of how they feel. So I can't really speak on that level. But as a person that made a commitment to learn French, even though I was fluent in English and Inuktitut, I made a commitment to learn. So I have been taking lessons for the past few years. And what it has done for me and my work, which Canadians probably don't see very much of, is that I actually understand a lot more French. I can listen to a conversation. I can read French. And when I do my speeches, I do a lot of it in French. And I understand what I'm saying to people when I do it in French. So that part has come along really well. The difficult and the challenge, it has to do with my age also, probably. The learning curve, I think, changes as you get older. Is the conversational side. I can carry on short conversations, but I still have to put words together in my mind, which is not something like a flowing conversation. So let's say if I took another year of French, I would probably overcome that challenge. But I just want Canadians to know that, you know, I did take it seriously, but I didn't, I was appointed by, I went through quite a rigorous process with the committee that was set up to look at the candidates for Governor General. And then through the Prime Minister, they decided I was the right person for this time in Canada. So, you know, as much as French has been an issue, I think I've been doing the job that I was given to do. And, you know, when you think about the office of the Rideau Hall, like the Rideau Hall, most people that work at Rideau Hall are fluently bilingual in French and English. A lot of them are French Canadians. So anybody that wants to communicate in French can communicate anything and everything with people at the office. The secretary of the Governor General is very fluent. So... But I do want to say one thing about Indigenous languages. We know that Indigenous languages are not part of the Official Languages Act, but to me, they are just as important as English and French. When you have a language that you were born with and you were raised in, that is who you are. That is part of who you are. And I don't think that it should be that, you know, we take positions, not this language, but that language. I think every language in Canada, especially Indigenous languages that we are losing, I'm one of the lucky ones who my language is still one of the stronger languages in the country. But every day, I think there are languages across the country that are being lost. And to me, that's not something I don't think we should just ignore. I think we need to do more for Indigenous languages.
2: That's the outgoing Governor General Mary Simon speaking to us. The last few weeks, she occupies that position. She's done it for 5 years. Last week, the Prime Minister announced that former Supreme Court Justice and former UN High Commissioner for Human Rights, Louise Arbour, would be her replacement. She is set to be sworn in as Canada's next Governor General, the 31st, I believe it is, on June the 8th. We'll, of course, have coverage when that day rolls around.
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19: Thank you again, President Xi, for this beautiful welcome. And tonight it is my honor to extend an invitation to you and Madam Peng to visit us at the White House this September 24th, and we look forward to it. And I'd now like to raise a glass and propose a toast to the rich and enduring ties between the American and Chinese people. It's a very special relationship, and I want to thank you again. This has been an amazing period of time. Thank you, President Xi.
2: That is U.S. President Donald Trump speaking at a dinner reception in Beijing alongside Chinese President Xi Jinping following 2 hours of closed-door meetings between the two. I spoke to Michael Kovrig, former Canadian diplomat who was detained in China for more than 1,000 days between 2018 and 2021 about the trip, and started off by asking him if he can discern from any of the comments before the trip, during the trip so far, what exactly the point of it is.
20: Two things are on the table, right? First, there's a trade war that's shaking the world economy. And second, we're dealing with a strategic rivalry over who shapes the rules of the 21st century, especially in Asia and the Pacific, and especially over Taiwan. And that requires the leaders of those countries to talk face to face and try to manage things, particularly when you're dealing with China, because it's very hard to get movement on any issue unless Xi Jinping agrees on it. Power is so centralized there. So, but don't expect any kind of grand bargain. Expect short-term transactional deals dressed up as breakthroughs. Trump wants purchases of soybeans, Boeing jets, and natural gas, plus reliable rare earth supplies and Chinese help on Iran and fentanyl, for example.
1: So why do you think that the nature of whatever is agreed to will be transactional versus some grand bargain? Like, what informs that position?
20: Well, first of all, Trump is an intensely transactional human being, right? He's not thinking about long-term grand strategy. He's thinking short-term. And in fact, that's the core asymmetry right there when those two men and those two systems meet. They're totally different personalities and also systems. Xi Jinping wants to weaken U.S. support for Taiwan. He wants fewer export controls on advanced technology, and he wants lower tariffs across the board. So those are the kind of transactional things that he wants in the short term. And that's where there's some room for deals and maneuvering. But at the end of the day, the Chinese are driving for a much longer strategic narrative that they're trying to build, right? This is the first U.S. presidential visit to China in nearly a decade. So both leaders will care more about optics than about substance. They both want to look powerful, and they both are afraid of the risk of looking weak. So Trump seems to treat this as a deal-making opportunity, but Xi sees it as a chance to reshape the strategic narrative of the whole relationship. Trump's thinking about the press conference. Xi's thinking about the next 20 years. So a key thing to watch is the language that each leader uses and whether Trump repeats phrases that the Chinese have given. That's really the scoreboard.
1: Well, I wanted to ask you just in that vein, like what your expectations are around the dynamic between the two of them. They're two of the most central figures in the world right now, most watched, most scrutinized, you name it. Unique, you could say, each of them in their own right as well. Like what are you watching for as far as that dynamic goes?
20: So going into this summit, right, a lot of people seem to think that Trump is the weaker party. And certainly that seems to be Beijing's perception, right? The Iran war, the Supreme Court tariff ruling, soybean farmers hurting. But whether the leverage has actually flipped, I think, is debatable, right? Trump's leverage is real, but it's perishable. The U.S. still has the dominant financial system, advanced chips, and the world's largest consumer market. But Trump has created all kinds of problems for himself. himself. The Iran war has bogged Washington down, right? The Supreme Court took away his favorite tariff weapon. China responded to his trade war last year by weaponizing rare earths, forcing him back down within weeks. So now I think for President Trump, his worst risk is overestimating the strength of his own hand, while Xi Jinping and the entire Communist Party and the party state itself has spent 2 years carefully studying the dynamics and working out where they can flink issues and find leverage. So Xi's walking into these meetings with a whole system behind him. And that's pretty asymmetric right there.
1: So you mentioned Taiwan and both Taiwan and Iran are potential, significant, I don't even want to reduce them to irritants, but obviously issues between the two countries. How do you expect them, if at all, to factor into discussions?
20: Sure. So, look, Taiwan matters for two reasons that are immediate and then other broader reasons. One, Taiwan makes the chips in every Canadian device, right? Your phone, your car, your laptop, the chips in our military hardware, most of them are made on that. Many of them are made on that island. And China, under Xi Jinping, has made it very clear it wants to absorb Taiwan at some point. The Taiwanese do not want to be absorbed, so you have a fundamental potential for conflict there. China is building the capacity to be able to take the island through force by blockade or invasion. What's stopping it is essentially the deterrence of believing that the United States and its allies would not permit that to happen and they would get involved militarily. And ultimately, that to make the Chinese have the calculation that today is not a good day to do that. The status quo is safer and better. If perceptions shift as a result of this meeting and there's a view in China that maybe Trump is getting closer to America abandoning Taiwan, it's not only a risk for Taiwan, it's a risk for every country in the world potentially, because then no American security guarantee anywhere is as believable. Canada lives next door to a superpower that already, puts our sovereignty at a bit of concern. If Washington's word means nothing in the Pacific for Japan, for South Korea, for the Philippines, then that could undermine the whole security architecture of the Indo-Pacific region. So it's very important for President Trump to be clear with the Chinese that the United States continues to support Taiwan, that it supports the status quo, that it is not actively in any way supporting independence, but that it's also not taking a neutral stance on it, that it's going to continue arming Taipei, for example.
1: And just on Iran, very quickly, if you don't mind, how do you think that factors in?
20: So China depends heavily on Iranian oil. It can live without it, but it's important, and particularly it's heavily dependent on oil from the Gulf, from the Middle East in general. So Xi's number one priority, and he's on the record as saying so, is to get the Strait of Hormuz opened. And that requires some kind of a ceasefire and stoppage in fighting between Iran and the United States. And so Xi wants some form of peace in the region, but he doesn't want to invest too much political capital in it or appear to be taking sides. He wants to be able to balance between all the players in the Middle East, and so that he maintains influence and leverage both over Iran and over the Gulf Arab states, over Saudi Arabia and so on. So he doesn't want to put too much skin in the game, but he does want the strait to be opened. And so where there's potential for some negotiation, I think, on that between the U.S. and China is what could China potentially do to help bring about a situation where that strait can be reopened and the oil and other things can flow to East Asia, which is very much in China's interest. At the same time, it doesn't want to rescue the United States from a problem of its own creation. It very much likes the United States being stuck and focused on the Middle East and moving particularly military assets and political attention away from East Asia toward that region. So it doesn't want to change that.
1: Okay, I'm out of time. I have to leave it there. I appreciate your insights as always, Mr. Kovrig. Thank you for making the time.
20: Thank you. Pleasure.
2: That's Michael Kovrig, a former Canadian diplomat and one of the two Michaels who were detained by China for more than 1,000 days between 2018 and 2021, reflecting there on U.S. President Donald Trump's visit to China. It's happening as we speak. We played earlier a little clip there of the president alongside his counterpart in China, Xi Jinping. They met for 2 hours behind closed doors. Donald Trump with him has a litany of CEOs, everyone from Tim Cook, who is the CEO of Apple, to the CEO of NVIDIA, and of course, Elon Musk of SpaceX, and, who formerly worked with Donald Trump. There's dozens of CEOs with him. So we'll be watching to see what sort of kind of side deals in that vein can be achieved. But so far, some of the reporting out of the meetings that have taken place include Xi Jinping pushing Trump on the issue of Taiwan and basically saying if there's too much disagreement, it will lead to conflict between China and the United States. So China already has a pretty definitive position on Taiwan. Of course, they don't recognize the independence of Taiwan. But the possibility of an invasion, all that kind of specter of all that stuff is very much a part of what is unfolding in China right now. So we'll keep our eyes on that.
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1: This mission, which involves some risk, hadn't been done. This is as far as any people had gone into space, but it was risk for a reason. It's a big, big lesson, I think, for all Canadians of what teamwork does, what dedication does, what courage does, what human ingenuity is capable of, and that it's just the beginning. So welcome. Welcome to Ottawa, and thank you for what you've already done. Thank you for inspiring us all.
2: That is Prime Minister Mark Carney this morning greeting the entire crew of Artemis II, all four astronauts, plus Jenny Gibbons, another Canadian astronaut who's kind of like playing backup for Jeremy Hansen. Michael Couture, our senior political correspondent, has been following the visit all day long. There's a bunch of stops. They're heading to Montreal tomorrow. Lots of fanfare around all of this. Yeah. Mike, tell me a bit about what they've been up to so far.
3: Yeah, and I'm not trying to pump up Jenny Gibbons at all, but she was also part of Capcom. So she was the communications link between the astronauts when they were in the capsule and here on Earth. So playing a central role as well. And yeah, they went to the Canadian Nature Museum, which I thought, you know, had this really cool moment where the Prime Minister with all five of the astronauts were standing there. And in the atrium, essentially, of the museum, there's a giant moon, a replica, obviously. and it was so interesting when you saw Victor Glover, one of the astronauts, standing there. You overheard him say, yeah, I think we saw that crater there, and them kind of sort of mapping out or remapping out in their mind's eye, what they had seen and what they hadn't seen on that recreation of the moon. Then they went to speak to some students, and, you know, the usual kind of questions that you got from the students, which I thought were adorable, like, how do you shower up there? And
2: it must be so fun for them.
3: Right? And seeing, you know, a piece of a moon rock or that even Prime Minister Mark Carney was saying to one of the people from the museum, oh, is that really part of the moon? They said, well, it's an asteroid from the moon. So, you know, all of that kind of really cool stuff, but also the interesting thing about this is, you know, on a backdrop of geopolitical tensions between Canada and the United States, this is a really sort of shining example of what we can accomplish when the two countries work together. And that is something that the Prime Minister was really trying to underline. And
2: I'm sure he was.
3: Yeah. And sort of like a wink and a nudge. If anybody else is listening in the Oval Office, this is sort of capping a bit of a tour that this team has had. You know, they were in the Oval Office on April 29th. They also were on the Oprah podcast the other day. I don't know where a visit to Parliament Hill really sort of fits in all of that in their top five.
2: I'd rather go to Parliament Hill than Oprah's house.
3: One of my favorite stats of the day, or interesting moments of the day, I should say, is the exchange of gifts in the office, in the Prime Minister's office. So what you had was this mini sort of badge or flag, Canadian flag badge, that Jeremy Hansen had taken up in the capsule when they orbited the moon. And he had said in that April 8th video conference with the Prime Minister that he was going to bring that back for him. So he did. And then what the Prime Minister did, in addition to giving these minted moon coins to every one of the astronauts, for Jeremy Hansen, because there's only one of these, you can't split in five, it was the Canadian flag that flew on the Peace Tower the day that they splashed down in the Pacific Ocean.
2: Can I interrupt you for one second? Because we have audio of the Prime Minister giving it, and we'll play it, and then I'll get more from you. Let's take a listen.
1: And I have, flag for flag. Jeremy, I'm afraid we only have one. And this is, if you look out that window on top of what's called the Peace Tower, is obviously the Canadian flag, and this is the flag that flew on the day you splashed down.
4: Oh, wow. That is absolutely extraordinary.
2: And I'm just going to quickly play, actually, Jeremy Hansen, the Canadian astronaut, giving the Prime Minister a gift as well.
4: We did bring something for you, as promised. Good on our word.
1: Fantastic.
4: So here, sir, is the flag that flew with us around the moon.
1: That is amazing. Okay. To those who have, much is given, but this is extraordinary.
2: So a little exchange there of flags, Mike.
3: Yeah.
2: Just a regular Wednesday, you know?
3: Yeah. Well, and the thing that is so extraordinary about this, I thought two things. One, you heard the wonderment in Jeremy Hansen's voice.
2: Yeah.
3: And for somebody who has seen something that so few human eyes have, you know, seen, which is the other side of the moon, for him to sort of have that joy in getting that, but also interesting stat for anybody out there, Canadians can request for free the Canadian flag atop on the Peace Tower. You can request.
2: How did you
3: one.
2: Find this out?
3: No, it's fairly this? Well known. But
2: fairly well known.
3: I'm like the Cliff Clavin of the office. Let's be honest. I know this useless trivia. But this is
2: ChatGPT told us.
3: This is the interesting thing about it, though, is the wait time for any ordinary Canadian to get one of these flags is over 100 years. That's the backlog.
2: So he skipped the line. What, you go, you risk your life and go to space and you don't have to wait in line for anything anymore?
3: I would say, you know, if there's anybody that can pull some strings, it might be Prime Minister Mark Carney. And I think if there's anybody that you would want to pull some strings for.
2: Okay, separately, who gets on a wait list that's, you're not
3: I
2: even
3: going
2: to get to the front of until you,
3: today.
2: But you're going to die before that.
3: Yeah, and my kids will likely die before they get it. And this is the funny thing is that
2: What's the point of the wait list?
3: I mean, look, I think I'm just going to play the game, but this is for grandkids.
2: Forgive me for sprinkling some logic into this.
3: Yeah, and, you know, Vashi, I got to say, you know, on this, you know, dreary day, I'm trying to have a bit of a sunshine in, you know, in people's lives here. No,
2: I'm teasing you.
3: No, of
2: it
3: course.
2: It is very sweet.
3: Of course. And it's a really cool moment. And, you know, it's great that, that Jeremy Hansen was able to have that type of honor. And other Canadians, if you're listening right now, you can order one, but you'll never actually set your hands on it, unfortunately.
2: It's okay. I think we can all acknowledge Jeremy Hansen is better than us.
3: Yeah,
2: like, I'm fine with
3: 1,000%.
2: That. You know what I mean? Sorry. I didn't serve in the military. I'm not a genius. I can't sit in a thing the size of a van for 10 days with 3 other people. It would drive me insane. Like he deserves it.
3: He is the best of us.
2: Yes, very much so. A little bit more on that in the Canadian contribution, because there's an interesting political backdrop to all of this.
3: Yeah.
2: I know they're very apolitical, but just the fact, Mike, that it's that as you started off, the reminder of how we can work together. Like there's an accord, the Artemis Accord. We're a part of that. Our contribution was this, you know, Canada arm that got Jeremy Hansen his spot. That has been kicked. Like they're moving on from that. It sounds like NASA, but in any event, there's still a contract through the Canadian Space Agency, et cetera, et cetera. What do you think this all says about that?
3: Yeah, I think this sort of celebration and the Canadian side really trying to lean into it as much as possible. And I think you also look back to that welcoming in the Oval Office, and you even had U.S. President Donald Trump, who, you know, singled out Jeremy Hansen and said, I know a lot of Canadians are very proud of you and they should be very proud of you. I think Canada and Canadians probably holding their breath that partnership continues and making sure that it does continue, because it does, regardless of the fact that Canada is now looking to try and build launch pads in this country and trying to sort of have a little more sovereignty in that regard, I think this has been that sort of shining star, if I can use that analogy, on, you know, that kind of collaboration.
2: I mean, you can. You shouldn't.
3: Yeah, and I just
2: very
3: did.
2: Cheesy, but you can.
3: And I
2: yeah.
3: just did. It's shocking coming from me. I know. But it's that thing that I think that Canada is trying to hold on to as much as possible going forward. And I think the Canadian Space Agency, when you consider that, you know, these astronauts will be on a tour there tomorrow as well, on a bit of a celebration tour, I think they're going to try and lean into that a little more as well. And you're hearing it from the American astronauts. And any time there is talk about Jeremy's contribution, or I should say Mr. Hansen, because of course, I mean, who am I to call him Jeremy? But, you know, that.
2: Isn't it like Colonel Hansen? I can't, or General Hansen? There's something.
3: I
2: interviewed him once. Years
3: again,
2: ago.
3: I'll say it again. Way better than the two of us. Yeah.
2: the bar is low, but hey.
3: Yeah. So, and I think that, you know, politically and, that the Canadian Space Agency is going to continue to make that pitch to continue to be with NASA arm in arm and making sure that they are moving forward together on this.
2: Well, it's interesting because I just have a minute left, but I think that the chances of that are high. And I think that because years ago, the old Bill Nelson was the head of NASA. And at the time, the U.S. under Biden was very at odds, obviously, with Russia, with China, but in Russia in particular. But there's this thing that what happens in on Earth isn't what happens in space. Like there's actually enemies on the ground that cooperate in space, and we're not officially enemies.
3: No, and the International Space Station, which, you know, remains in orbit, continues to be a shining example of that as well, and making sure that no matter what is happening on Earth, that cooperation that we get in orbit and in outer space continues. And you know, I expect to hear that message for the next 24 hours again.
2: Okay, Mike, thanks so much. Our senior political correspondent, Mike Lukatour, covering that visit from the Artemis astronauts.
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24: Mr. Speaker, can I say what a pleasure it is to welcome the gracious speech of His Majesty and the radical agenda of this Labour government that will tear down the status quo that has failed working people and build a stronger, fairer Britain.
25: In the past 48 hours, nearly 100 Labour MPs have called for the Prime Minister to resign. Four ministers have quit. It is clear his authority has gone.
1: A sampling there of the debate between the UK UK's Prime Minister, I should say, Keir Starmer, and opposition Conservative leader during Parliament today, just after the speech from the throne was delivered by King Charles. You heard a little bit of it there, but the backdrop to that debate is really quite something to witness. We've been covering it all week on the program, but there is a lot of political chaos right now in the UK, and there are many calls from even within Keir Starmer's party for him to resign. More than 90 Labour Party MPs are doing exactly that. Four cabinet ministers yesterday resigned themselves. There are others, of course, who are backing Starmer, but today comes word from a number of media outlets in the UK that the one thing that was missing from those who are calling for him to step down, the prospect of a replacement, may now be resolved in one of his top cabinet ministers, the health secretary, who could launch a formal leadership challenge as early as tomorrow. So he lives to stand for his political life another day, but it feels pretty precarious. We have live on the line someone who can help us understand what the heck is going on in the UK. Ralph Goodell is former Canadian High Commissioner to the UK and, of course, a longtime Liberal cabinet minister. Mr. Goodell, such a pleasure to have you on our show. Thanks for making the time.
2: Hello, very nice to be with you.
1: I appreciate it. So as you've been watching all this unfold, I remember when you were there, you know, there was lots of political chaos. It feels almost endemic to the UK to some degree. Are you surprised at all that the Prime Minister, that Mr. Starmer in particular, finds himself in this situation now?
2: No, not really. UK politics seems to be in a constant state of turmoil. It's very dynamic. It's very kinetic. Especially so since Brexit, and that was compounded by COVID, and then most recently the impact of Donald Trump. So the level of anxiety among British electors is very high. And in troubled times, under their system, restless government MPs in the British Parliament seem to turn very quickly to leadership challenges, unseating prime ministers. I was just watching their throne speech debate a few moments ago, and Labour backbenchers participating in the debate about the Labour throne speech are, some of them at least, are actively calling on the floor of the House of Commons for leadership change. It's not exclusive to the Labour Party. In that period from 2010 to 2024, when there was a Conservative government in the UK, they went through five prime ministers.
1: Yeah, it was whiplash.
2: Cameron, May, Johnson, Truss, and Sunak. And, of course, in 2024, Sunak lost the general election to Keir Starmer and Labour. And now it looks really questionable whether Mr. Starmer will be able to get through 2026.
1: With Mr. Starmer in particular, when you talk about that anxiety, what specifically do you think is underpinning the deflation of his support? Is it economic? Is it immigration? Is it his handling of Trump? Is it the Epstein-linked ambassador? Or is it a combination of all that? Like, if you were to identify what you think the driving forces of it are.
2: No question, Starmer inherited a very bad political situation, a very bad economic situation from the Conservatives when he became the Prime Minister in 2024. He promised change, but Britons have not felt that change. They don't feel themselves much better off. On international matters, dealing with Gaza, dealing with Ukraine, trying to improve the relationship with Europe and so forth, even to a certain extent, at least for a while, getting along with Donald Trump, not so much lately, but previously, I think Starmer was given some pretty high marks by the British people. But that isn't the basis upon which people vote. It's the bread and butter issues, whether they feel that their quality of life is improving, the job situation, housing, cost of living, the whole affordability crisis. None of that, the situation with the National Health Service, which is critically important in the UK, none of that seems to have gotten any better. So there's a high level of political anxiety right through the British system, and Mr. Starmer is caught in the middle of that very, very difficult situation for which he has not been able to generate answers. Incrementalism to a certain extent, but nothing dramatic that would turn things around for him.
1: So you would know this, I think, better than anyone I could ask. But as just a layperson observing the relationship between our two countries over the last number of years, with all those changes in the head of government, et cetera, like, it didn't seem like any of them had a dramatically different posture toward Canada. Like, the relationship, if you look at trade numbers now, the one of the places that's helping us try and supplant what's happened with the United States is definitely the UK. The relationship never seemed anything but pretty close. Is that the case, or could that be upended if you have someone like Nigel Farage, for example, take over?
2: Well, you never know with Mr. Farage, because he is certainly an unknown quantity in terms of what his political posture would be, both domestically and externally. He certainly has, apparently from the election results last week, he's got political momentum on his side. But as people look at the Reform Party presently, the ones that are in the House of Commons, you don't see the makings of a cabinet there, or the direction that a Farage government might go. So there's a caveat there as to whether or not Farage will make a huge difference in the UK's relationship with Canada or with other countries around the world. But historically, the relationship between Canada and the UK is not based on the vagaries of politics, either theirs or ours. It is rooted in centuries of lived experience with one another. From that experience, there is a huge reservoir of understanding and trust and respect. We share common values in terms of freedom, democracy, human rights, human decency, rule of law, due process, all of those things. I think the relationship is sound and secure. It has stood the test of time. But if the UK were to go into a direction that is different in terms of its values about, say, the rule of law or due process or human rights or whatever, then there may be some risks or challenges, but it's a great relationship that has lasted quite literally hundreds of years.
1: That's the truth. Okay, Mr. Goodell, I have to leave it there. I'm out of time. I really appreciate your time. Thanks for the conversation.
2: Very nice to talk to you.
1: Thanks. Ralph Goodale is, of course, former Canadian High Commissioner to the UK for a number of years, as you heard him mention there. And he now serves actually on that new advisory council that the Prime Minister set up to advise him on the Canada-US relationship. He spent a long time as a Liberal cabinet minister as well.
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30: From the National Newsroom of the Canadian Press, I'm Naira Ahmed.
7: British Columbia's provincial health officer says one of the four Canadians who had been on board a cruise ship where there was a hantavirus outbreak has now received a presumptive positive test. Dr. Bonnie Henry says infection control protocols were followed.
8: I know people are concerned as well about what about the people on the airplane, we're doing the assessment. So just to reassure people, infection control precautions were in place for all of that. And none of the four people had symptoms through any of that process. So we do not consider them at risk exposure.
7: Henry says the person is from the Yukon and developed mild symptoms on Thursday, while noting that samples have been sent to a national microbiology lab in Winnipeg for tests to be confirmed. Abroad now, the World Health Organization has declared the Ebola disease outbreak in Congo and Uganda a public health emergency of international concern after more than 300 suspected cases and 88 deaths. The WHO says the outbreak of the disease does not meet the criteria of a pandemic emergency like the COVID-19 pandemic and advised against the closure of international borders. Officials first announced the spread of the disease in Congo on Friday, and on Saturday, the Africa Centers for Disease Control and Prevention, 336 suspected cases and 87 deaths. Congo accounts for all except two of the cases, both of which were reported in neighboring Uganda. Quebec Premier Christine Fréchette is in Paris on an official mission and is set to meet French President Emmanuel Macron on Monday. Canadian Press reporter Lisa Laporte.
9: Fréchette's mission runs until May 20th and carries a strong economic focus. Quebec is aiming to boost exports to France, particularly in defense and critical minerals. Fréchette is also expected to meet with business leaders seeking a larger role in defense contracts as Europe prepares to invest heavily in rearmament.
7: While former Quebec Premier François Legault had aimed to double or triple trade with France, exports have only increased from 1.6% in 2024 to 1.8% in 2025. That as the province continues to rely heavily on the U.S. market. And a humpback whale rescued after spectacular rescue efforts has now been found dead off Denmark.
10: After a spectacular rescue, a humpback whale was not able to survive. The whale, nicknamed Timmy and Hope, was found dead Thursday off a Danish island and was identified Saturday after authorities were able to access a tracking device they had fastened to it. 2 weeks ago, the whale was stranded off Germany's Baltic Sea coast. It was rescued with the help of an excavator and transported toward the North Sea in a barge. Experts and others debated over every aspect of that rescue. Much of it was live streamed. I'm Julie Walker.
7: This is the Canadian Press. In sports, the Buffalo Sabres allowed 3 first-period goals on 4 shots, changed goalies, and then rallied to beat the Montreal Canadiens 8-3 to force a 7th and deciding game in their second-round NHL playoff series. The Sabres host Game 7 on Monday. The Montreal Victoire got a 2-1 overtime win in the Professional Women's Hockey League's championship final. The Victoire lead the best-of-5 showdown 2-0 and can win their first Walter Cup with the win on Monday in Ottawa. The Houston Dynamo knocked off the visiting Vancouver Whitecaps 1-0 in Major League Soccer action. The Whitecaps are forced to play on the road while BC Place is being prepared to host World Cup action. And Alton Varsho drove in the go-ahead run in the 10th inning as the visiting Toronto Blue Jays edged the Detroit Tigers 2-1 despite only registering 5 hits. The rubber game in the 3-game series goes Sunday afternoon. From the Canadian Press, I'm Naira Ahmed.
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15: Welcome, everyone. I'm Richard Krause. I hope you're doing well, that you're staying happy, healthy, and safe. It's a big show. Let's jump right in. Later on, we'll meet Nick Frattiani, American Idol winner, acclaimed singer-songwriter, and currently the actor bringing Neil Diamond to life in A Beautiful Noise, the Neil Diamond musical. That's a little bit later on. First, let's get to know Jess Gibson. She is a Canadian-born writer, art historian with a Yale PhD who's lived all over the world. We'll talk about that in just a little bit. Her first book, The Good Eye, is already generating buzz as a sharp, original, and bewitching debut. The stories explore themes like perception versus reality, the limits of what we see, betrayal, revenge, and everyday life tilting into the strange.

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8: Welcome back, everyone. I'm Richard Krause, and thanks for being along for the ride today. I appreciate it. In this segment, we continue my conversation with Nick Fradiani, former American Idol winner who now plays Neil Diamond in A Beautiful Noise, the Neil Diamond musical, now playing at the Princess of Wales Theatre in Toronto until June 7th. See Mervish.com for more details. Nick Fradiani joined me via Zoom, and when you went and became an independent artist, did you mm-hmm. suddenly feel like a real freedom to be who you really are, to write the songs that you wanted to write?
9: Yeah, for sure. I mean, whether I was going to be independent or not, I had learned through that first process of that album called Hurricane that I put out with Big Machine and Universal. I think whether I was signed again or did it independently, I would have felt free, because I'm like, all right, that isn't, you know, I did a pop album and it just wasn't exactly who I was. I had different things going on in my brain that I should have been writing about, or types of music. So, but yes, once it was 2017 at this point, and I got released and was able to make some more music. So I put an EP out like immediately after really my first album came out. And it was very different, and it was very much more what I wanted to do. And I've kind of continued, obviously the last 4 years I've slowed down with releasing music because I've been doing this show, but it felt very freeing. I worked with people that I was very comfortable with. When you're put on a pop label, you start writing with, I wrote with like 30 different people, maybe more, maybe 50, and different producers. And it's very hard to find a cohesive sound when that happens. So I started writing songs where I started them. I had my voice was in it, and then I would bring in some co-writers that would, you know, kind of put the finishing touches on it, and we would use similar producers all the time. So, I learned a lot over the years about how to make a record, basically.
8: You talked about the discipline that perhaps you didn't have. You didn't warm up your vocal, your voice, yeah. and that sort of thing. But now you're doing a show. You've got 8 shows a week. As we're speaking, you're in the gym, so you have to look after yourself physically to be able to do those shows. I don't think people understand how difficult it is to think, well, he's only on stage 2 hours a night, but your whole day is focused around getting ready for those 2 hours a night.
9: Yeah, I wish everyone knew what you just said and understood it, because yes, I get a lot of my friends are like, you know, I do the show 8 times a week, and yeah, the show's about 2.5 hours, and I'm on stage for 2 of them, I'd say, because we have the intermission. But yeah, the biggest thing is, you know, sometimes the show isn't the hardest. Sometimes it is getting yourself ready for the entire day, or preparing, you know, the stress you get of like, you know, today I woke up and I'm like, my allergies are bothering me. So I'm like, dang, why is my throat? So that's all I'll think about now for the next, you know, that's why I'm at the gym, and I'm going to go to the steam room, and I'm going to try to warm up my voice. So it is kind of like a daily thing. And you also, there's a lot of stress of like, you know, 8 shows a week, but sometimes you just can't do it. Physically, nothing will come out. And then you have to call out, and then an understudy goes on who does a fantastic job, but maybe 25 or 150 people flew from somewhere else to see specifically you. And then you're getting messages on your Instagram like, I can't believe it. I saved up money and bought my uncle here, and da da da. And you're like, oh my God, you feel terrible. And so it's a very stressful job. I mean, I spoke to many people now that are in theater, and I've done both things. I've done the touring as a regular artist, you know, with a band, and I've done Broadway 8 times a week, traveling, touring Broadway 8 times a week. This is like nothing comparable. You can't compare. Theater is crazy. And I don't know how people keep doing it, but it's just what you have to do, 8 shows a week. And it's not really sustainable for a singer, because singers, I think sometimes producers look at us like we're instruments and you could just tune it up and play it. It doesn't work like that, but I've learned, I mean, my voice has gotten so much stronger over the years. Sometimes I'm like, wow, I've done the show itself as Neil 982 times. I'm counting because I want to hit 1,000. So I'll hit it in Toronto. But sometimes I look at that, I'm like, 1,000 shows in like 3.5 years. That's insane. So I'm proud of myself in that. You know, looking at it that way of like, you know, you have to be very disciplined.
8: You're listening to Nick Fratiani on The Richard Krause Show. See him as Neil Diamond in A Beautiful Noise, the Neil Diamond musical, now playing at the Princess of Wales Theatre in Toronto until June 7th. See Mervish.com for more details. During the show, you sing a lot of different stuff. Like there was a solo performance of Solitary Man that is a real standout to me. And then there's Big Band. Like there's big rock and roll moments as well. So there's a lot of different examples of not only sure. his songwriting, but of the way he sang and the way he
9: was much he more sang intimate. Differently throughout. Yeah, he sang much differently. If you listen to him specifically like the 60s, 70s, and then go to the later 80s, and he's had his voice has changed a lot. Yeah. And so I kind of also try to do that a little bit in the show from act one to act two. Cause he is much different in age at that time. I change hairstyles, but I also kind of try to slightly change the way he sings. I think if you listen to Solitary Man, if you listen to, Sweet Caroline, Cherry Cherry, those songs that were done in his early years, I think he sounds younger. I think you could hear the youthfulness in his voice. And then as years go on, he gets that gravel, that low tone really comes out incredibly. So I tried to kind of do that as well in the show, because his voice has definitely changed throughout his career.
8: You're in touch with Neil Diamond and his wife. He's seen the show and met you multiple times. Is it true that he said, "What's it like to play me?"
9: Yeah.
8: And what yes, did you say?
9: That was one of the first things he said to me. I started laughing. I said, it's pretty cool. I said, it's pretty awesome to play a rock star. And he just kind of laughed and he said, yeah. A lot of our conversations, I actually started using some of it in the way I acted him. Even though he's now 84 years old, I kind of started using some of the things that he does, in real life into my, scene work. But yeah, he's amazing. I mean, we've had some really cool interactions now through FaceTime. And then I got to perform with him, in Denver going, I think about 6 months ago, where I sang Sweet Caroline with him as I kind of accompanied him. And I think one of the coolest moments is I got a text from his wife and she said, hey, we're in room so-and-so at this hotel where this big award ceremony was going to be. She said, Neil wants to go over the song. So I went into the room with a guitar wearing, you know, a hoodie and sweatpants, and we just jammed out on Sweet Caroline. And I just remember looking at him going, this is the craziest thing. And he still is a perfectionist. Like, we were going over and he's like, so when are you going to come in here? Da, da, da. Like, very, he's like, this part, sometimes you can, you know, he was still very particular about how his performance was going to go. And from talking to his wife, he wanted to know about the monitors, and I went in sound checked for him, and, you know, very particular, which is why I think he was such a pro. But yeah, I mean, I'm so lucky to have built this friendship with him and his wife, and his wife's family and my family got to meet him, and it's been really great.
8: Imagine being Neil Diamond, and everywhere that you go, whether it's to the grocery store or to the local CVS or whatever it is, you're going to have a pretty good likelihood of hearing a song that you wrote maybe 60 years ago. And
9: I know.
8: Part of your life follows you around wherever you go.
9: I mean, the biggest thing too is, I was always thinking about, imagine writing I'm a Believer in Sweet Caroline in like a couple year. I mean, that's crazy, you know? And I said that in an interview a couple of weeks ago. I said, that's, you know, my great grandkids, you know, will know that those songs. Those are songs that live on forever. They're like, you know, nursery rhymes or something that you'll always remember. And I mean, he keeps writing those type of songs. And, yeah, I'm sure he, you know, especially now, I always hear it too. Anywhere I go, I'm like, you just hear his music everywhere.
8: You've been listening to Nick Frattiani on the Richard Krause Show. See him as Neil Diamond in A Beautiful Noise, the Neil Diamond musical, now playing at the Princess of Wales Theater in Toronto until June 7th. See Mervis.com for details. Big thanks to Nick. Big thanks to Jess Gibson. Check out her book, The Good Eye. 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
16: From the National Newsroom of the Canadian Press, I'm Naira Ahmed. British Columbia's provincial health officer says one of the four Canadians who had been on board a cruise ship where there was a hantavirus outbreak has received a presumptive positive test. Dr. Bonnie Henry says the person started to develop symptoms, including a mild headache and fever, 2 days ago.
17: Late last evening, the BC CDC Public Health Lab reported that the test on the individual who had these mild symptoms was positive for the Andy strain of hantavirus. Clearly, this is not what we hoped for, but it is what we planned for.
16: The four Canadians arrived on Vancouver Island last Sunday and had been self-isolating on a voluntary basis for a period of at least 21 days and possibly up to 6 weeks. Meanwhile, the World Health Organization has declared the Ebola disease outbreak in Congo and Uganda a public health emergency of international concern.
18: Authorities in Congo say at least 80 deaths have been reported from a new Ebola outbreak in Ituri province in the northeastern part of the country. Health workers are intensifying screening and contact tracing to contain the disease. Officials first announced the outbreak Friday. Some people in Uganda, Congo's neighbor to the east, say they're also scared, like Francis Ngusu in Kampala.
19: It's not a simple disease. It's a deadly disease as well. So I should say, me as a Ugandan, I'm really frightened. I'm worried. I'm scared.
18: This is Congo's 17th outbreak since Ebola first emerged in the country in 1976. I'm Donna Water.
16: Back at home, the Alberta Medical Association says another patient has died while waiting for care at a major hospital. This comes following the death of a 44-year-old last December after he waited for nearly 8 hours at Edmonton's Grey Nuns Community Hospital. Canadian Press reporter Lisa Laporte has more.
20: AMA President Dr. Brian Wurzba says the man arrived at Edmonton's Royal Alexandra Hospital on May 8th and died several hours later in a waiting room. Alberta Health Services says it's investigating and can't release further details due to privacy reasons.
16: The provincial government announced it was creating a program in which physicians would help triage patients in response, but Wurzba says it is still not in place. And the Immigration Department says it's working on improving its web portal to ensure foreign students applying for postgraduate work permits submit mandatory language testing.
21: According to Immigration Department data, nearly 1,000 applications were rejected last year for language-related reasons. The department's application page doesn't have a dedicated option for uploading the required English or French language test, which has led to widespread confusion and rejected applications. The department says it has received more than 300,000 applications since the language test requirement was introduced and has not seen an overall increase in refusal rates. It still encourages those rejected to apply for reconsideration. Diana Musina, The Canadian Press.
16: This is The Canadian Press. In sports, the Buffalo Sabres allowed 3 first-period goals on 4 shots, changed goalies, and then rallied to beat the Montreal Canadiens 8-3 to force a 7th and deciding game in their second-round NHL playoff series. The Sabres host Game 7 on Monday. The Montreal Victoire got a 2-1 overtime win in the Professional Women's Hockey League's championship final. The Victoire lead the best-of-5 showdown 2-0 and can win their first Walter Cup with the win on Monday in Ottawa. The Houston Dynamo knocked off the visiting Vancouver Whitecaps 1-0 in Major League Soccer action. The Whitecaps are forced to play on the road while BC Place is being prepared to host World Cup action. And Alton Varsho drove in the go-ahead run in the 10th inning as the visiting Toronto Blue Jays edged the Detroit Tigers 2-1 despite only registering 5 hits. The rubber game in the 3-game series goes Sunday afternoon. From the Canadian Press, I'm Naira Ahmed.
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28: 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Today on the show, Kevin Hart's roast cranked the heat with provocative humor that knew no limits. But was this level of comedy too shocking? And the Western Hockey League's Vancouver Giants were fined $5,000 after an elderly scout called a reporter a good-looking girl. Was this inappropriate or should he have been given a pass? Then, after decades of lag, Canada's military is seeing its highest recruitment and applications in 30 years. With global conflicts on the rise, does this give you relief? Plus, Can the foods you eat every day damage your skin? Dermatologist Renee A. Beach stops by to set us straight. It all starts now on the Social Podcast.

0: you that the way it did a lot of people watch you?
1: No, it didn't at all, because a roast is a roast is a roast is a roast, okay? I was not shocked by any of this content. Did I like all of the jokes? No. Were there moments that I was offended? Mainly by Tony Hinchcliffe's horrible spray tan. He made a lot of gay jokes for somebody who clearly doesn't have any gay friends, because he would not be let out with that spray tan. Listen, I think that something that's really important is, in a roast, things are sometimes can get a little dicey. But I don't believe that there's anything that is off limits when it comes to a roast. But I do believe, as a comedian, there's the right way to do it. And in comedy, there's something we talk about all the time, which is punching up versus punching down. And I get it, it's easy at a Kevin Hart roast to punch down because he's so short. But
0: punching kind of sideways?
1: They were punching at each other a little bit. But I think one thing that we get kind of bogged down with in comedy, and when we talk about roasts, is like this, like, you know, the freedom of speech, that element. And people saying, you know, like, you know, I can't say anything anymore. I can't say what I want to say. You can say whatever you want to say. That has never gone away. But what I think people are starting to realize now is that there's not freedom without consequence. You can say what you want to say, but there's a consequence to it.
0: Yeah.
1: And honestly, there's a way to write it properly and not be so dang lazy.
0: Okay, can I jump on that? The consequence was, I didn't find almost anything funny.
1: Mm-hmm.
0: If it's a roast and it's supposed to be funny, I should laugh. My jaw was on the floor almost the entire 3 hours, 2 hours too long. And I'll tell you why. A, it wasn't funny. Mm-hmm. And I loved a roast because I loved the Tom Brady roast. I love the Tom Brady roast. The only parts I enjoyed were the women.
1: Yeah.
0: Chelsea Handler and Cheryl Underwood, which is why, here's why my job was on the floor. It was so dumb. The writing was so lazy. It wasn't funny.
1: I heard the
0: R word. I haven't heard the R word in years. And I'm like, oh, it's back? Oh, and The Rock is dropping it? So it was lazy. It wasn't funny. So yes, I was shocked.
1: But I think to that point though, and kind of what we were talking about, is I think that comes with the people who are on the dais. Look at the people that Kevin Hart was pulling. We're pulling mega comedians like Tony. I'm sorry, but why is Kill Tony on a panel for something like this?
2: Well, because it had a dollar sign in front of it.
1: Yeah.
2: I mean, I imagine the appeal, but it's just the only thing predictable was just how cheap and easy the jokes were. You know what I mean? It was just the point of comedy is to be provocative. So there is a way, even if you punch down, that you can get people to laugh if it's a clever joke, if it's some kind of a surprise that elicits laughter. But this was just...
3: Did you not think, though, that, like, you mentioned the women. Chelsea Handler, after Chelsea Handler, I turned off. But I actually thought Chelsea Handler did really well, given that room. I thought she did. I did laugh out loud a number of times. So she got in some roast, not just on Kevin, but as she took aim at the other comedians for being part of the manosphere,
2: right.
3: Trump supporters, all of that. I thought one of her best jokes was, she said, now that your favorite leader is making the draft mandatory, speaking to everyone there, I assume you will all be signing up to go fight the war in Iran. Or do you tough-talking, I can't use the word that she used, let's just say, you tough-talking kittens, only go to the Middle East for comedy festivals? And that was a dig. If you remember a whole bunch of them in that room went to Saudi Arabia to perform. They took the money despite the human rights atrocities. So she did a bunch of those. You saw her politics front and center. And I thought that was actually a really good use of her time. No?
2: Yeah. You know, I guess in the end, you know, it just ticked off all the boxes. Racist? Yes. Yeah. Right?
0: Homophobic? Yes.
2: And then, of course, all roads seem to lead to misogyny, and that, you know, that puts everyone on their heels. It's no wonder these roasts appeal mostly to the mouth breathers and incels.
1: The basement dwellers.
0: I will have to say this. I go back to the Tom Brady roast. Nikki Glaser had made her career. She stepped out and is now a superstar because of the Tom Brady roast.
2: Exactly.
0: I'm going to say this. Netflix, if you want to do this again, an all-female roast.
1: Yes.
0: Period. Watch that, right?
1: They could just hire Nikki's writers, I guess, because Nikki didn't write all that, I'll tell you that.
0: Oh, shots fired. Moving on.
1: Fire me, Nikki.
2: All right, on to our next topic. Has going out to eat gone to the dogs?

0: Toronto Star is reporting on growing tensions between owners and diners around bringing pets to restaurants. Toronto's rules largely prohibit animals in indoor spaces where food is prepared or served, but there's a lot of gray area when it comes to places like patios or food halls. Uh-huh. How do you feel about pets in restaurants? Good boy.
1: Okay.
2: Wow. Lots of strong feelings about this. A pet owner, but I will say I'm okay with this as long as it's not every single restaurant. If there are specifically pet specific restaurants, I think if there's a need for that, restaurants are struggling, so if they can find, there's a market clearly there.
0: Right.
2: I just wonder, well, first of all, I wonder why it seems like people are so anti-kid often and more pro-dog. There's something curious about that. And then also, where do we draw the line? Like, are we okay with cats? Are we okay with gerbils? Are we, like, where do we draw the pet line?
3: I have to say, can I speak on behalf of all the pets?
2: Yeah.
4: Sure.
3: They don't want to be there. Leave
4: they
3: them
4: don't
3: at home.
4: Want to be there.
3: I have been a lifelong dog owner, an animal lover, and I am always marveled that people who call themselves pet lovers are going to subject their pet. They don't want to be there. First of all, they're a tripping hazard. There's hot food. There's people. There's loud noises. Yep. There's loud music.
0: Same,
3: there's kids.
0: Same thing about kids. Same thing with babies.
3: I know, but they don't have a say.
2: Okay, yeah.
3: So I'm just saying on behalf of the dogs, take them out for a, if you know you're going out, take them out for a long walk, nice and quiet. Leave them at home.
4: I deeply agree. Regis, stop watching right now. You are not coming to the restaurant with me. I was just on a patio recently with a friend, and somebody, it was a very busy patio, and somebody brought their dog, and they let their dog go off leash.
2: No.
4: And we're sitting at this patio, and my friend is scared of dogs. There are people that are scared of dogs.
0: Yes.
4: And our entire conversation, every 2 seconds, it was just her looking over and seeing this dog, and then another dog came to the patio, and then these two dogs just started barking at each other and fighting, and just ruined the entire time. I'm like, we're already dealing with men in restaurants. We don't need dogs as well.
3: Well, moving on.
0: Take your husband to an off-leash area.
4: That's right. They love to pee outside.
2: Oh, my God.
5: 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Coming up on the show, an 85-year-old scout for the Vancouver Giants junior hockey team is under fire for commenting on a female reporter's looks. Problematic, or should he get a pass because of his age? We debate next.
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3: Story. So CTV News is reporting that the Vancouver Giants junior hockey team, they have been fined $5,000 by the Western Hockey League after a scout made an inappropriate remark to a reporter last week during an interview. Listen.
21: Congratulations on a huge pick in Eli Vickers at third overall. You must have been confident you could get him at three. What made him a fit for the Giants organization?
22: Well, thank you very much. You a good-looking girl?
23: Terry.
3: Well, Terry. That was 85-year-old head scout Terry Bonner, and according to the WHL, that what he said there was conduct detrimental to the league. Can't do that. You can't say those things to reporters who are interviewing you. So should older people be given more leeway when it comes to inappropriate comments like this? Does he get a pass? You guys, I don't know, but like when I read this, seeing it is one thing, but when I read it, you know, you read what he said and you're like, who is this chauvinistic idiot? You know what I mean? I was so filled with rage. And then you get to the 85-year-old part and like the rage just kind of dissipated. Yeah. Like it reminded me of Simon's grandpa. First time I ever met Simon's grandpa, he took one look at me and he said, oh, Simon, you got yourself an old time gal.
21: What?
3: And because I have an old timey figure like that. And so when he said it, you know, at first I was like, huh. I was like, well, that's adorable. Like, it might not be wrong, but I do give it a pass.
24: But is it because of that's a context, like in a family situation, you sort of are like, okay, you can give it a little bit of leeway. But when you're in a professional context, does that not make a bit of a difference?
3: Yes, it does.
23: See, I think because it's in a work context, I actually think his age is completely irrelevant. Because you got to ask the question, well, what if he was 75 or 65 or 55? Or what if his comment was like 10 or 20% more ick? I doubt he had any malintent here. He probably thought it was harmless. Maybe even in his mind, oh, it's flattering, right? Maybe that's what he thought. But the reality is you can't speak to somebody like that in a work context. In 2026, he was at work. So I think action needs to be taken. To me, the action is appropriate. It's a $5,000 fine by the league against the team.
3: Yeah, not against
23: it's not targeting him individually. It is targeting the team. $5,000 is a lot of money. But to me, it's not monetarily excessive. I'm sure the WHL isn't swimming in cash, but it doesn't seem excessive. And I do think you have to draw a line in the sand somewhere. It is 2026, and hey, maybe it's a teachable moment for this guy. Maybe when he learns and is learning now online that this was wrong, maybe he'll be like, oh my goodness, maybe he has granddaughters or daughters. So, but I do think there needs to be a teachable moment there.
0: But what you're saying is it's not even drawing a line in the sand. You're saying rules are rules.
23: He broke
0: the rules. This organization has rules. He publicly broke them.
3: But can I ask something really obvious? Terry is 85, mm-hmm. and I have questions for the organization. Did Terry just say this out loud for the first time at 85? Or at 75 was Terry talking like that? At 65 was Terry talking? I think it's absolutely appropriate that the team got fined because on the one hand, there is an argument for age. We know that as people age, our brains actually age. The thing called a filter that all of us have up here so that we don't get fired on most days. Yeah. It does change as you get older, but in a professional context, I will say this. I hope that what I'm about to say is not ageist, because I don't mean it to be. The same debates we're having about how old should our politicians be allowed to be while in office. Huh. We have seen the Joe Bidens of the world. We are watching the Trumps of the world. There are questions about cognitive decline. And so I'm just curious.
24: I don't think this guy's issue is cognitive decline necessarily, though.
3: I think there's filters that disappear.
24: Sure, no, I think you're absolutely right. But I guess one of the things that I thought about was Rick Westhead, who's been on the show a number of times. He's a journalist who's been taking Hockey Canada to task and written an incredible book about it. In his reporting, he pointed out that the world of Hockey Canada is so insular that a lot of times it's hockey players who then become coaches who then ascend up the ranks. And so that behavior, whatever the problematic behavior that started at one point and maybe was encouraged by older players, it's so insular. It's just like, it's like
3: so that was Terry 50 years ago?
24: Maybe. And then I do wonder, like, has anybody stepped in? Like, if you don't have outsiders coming in and being like, guys, like, listen, there's new world, this is the way,
0: I totally agree, but it does make me wonder, given all of that, given everything that hockey in this country has been forced to reckon with over the last 6 or longer years, depending on who you're talking to, do you think this would have been the same situation if it wasn't so public?
24: Yeah.
0: He was caught on television doing it.
24: You know what's interesting?
0: Do you know what I mean?
24: This is kind of related. I couldn't help but think that last week, for whatever reason, or a couple of weeks ago, this video that was from 2015 was floating around in my timeline. And it was a different sport. It's basketball. The player was named Nigel Hayes, and he was being interviewed by a woman, a female reporter, and this is what happened. Take a look.
2: Gosh, he's beautiful. Did you hear that? All right, so we'll open it up to questions.
24: I mean, it's not fair because, again, it was a hot mic. He didn't know. And it was adorable, guys. We all were like, oh, my God, this is the cutest thing ever.
0: He's embarrassed by it.
24: Because he's embarrassed. Yeah. But it made me start to wonder, like, where do we draw these lines?
23: This gentleman could be embarrassed by the behavior. And, you know, he's not fired. I don't think he deserves to be dragged on social media. But it's a bit of a teachable moment. Yeah. You can't do this.
24: Yes.
23: We have the Charter of Rights and Freedoms that protects our speech. But the full force of that does not extend to private workplaces because you have to adhere by a company's rules and policies. Yeah. And in the ruling, they said the remarks are not reflective of the organization's standards of respect and inclusion. So thus, to me, a fine is appropriate in this case.
3: Terry has learned. Terry has learned something.
0: Good talk, guys.
24: Yeah. Okay, we're going to move on to this. In other news, Wordle is about to hit your TV screens, guys. So the New York Times is reporting that its word puzzle is the inspiration for an NBC game show that's going to air next year with Savannah Guthrie as the host. So do we think this is a smart extension of the New York Times' brand?
23: No.
0: Whoa. Wow. Interesting.
3: I actually think this is fabulous for the New York Times. And the reason why is, listen, they should be a model that is studied. They made the successful pivot from a hard copy newspaper that was dying. We know that how many newspapers are left in the world?
0: Yeah.
3: They have not only pivoted successfully to the digital world, they are thriving over $1 billion in revenue in 2025. If they want to continue to keep the journalism side of the business alive, they have to continue to invest in the other parts of the website, which is cooking, lifestyle, and gaming. So I'll be watching.
0: In some cases, I feel like I have friends who subscribe to the New York Times app, and it's not cheap just for the cooking app and the games app. It's not keeping the newspaper afloat. It's not the only reason. But people, it brings them to those apps every single day.
23: Yeah.
0: They might not be reading the 4,000-word investigative piece every single day, but they're getting those eyeballs there because of the app.
23: I've never played Wordle.
0: What?
23: I've never played Wordle. No, I hate games. friends and I hate fun. And language. No, I'm just kidding.
0: I think you'd be good at Wordle. Oh. I play it every day. Does anyone else play it?
24: Yeah.
0: Oh my God,
24: yeah.
0: Do you all have
23: you're
0: words?
23: Great. You all
0: do you
23: play
0: have
23: it?
0: Like your special words
23: oh
0: that you
23: goodness.
0: Start with
23: no.
0: every day?
23: No.
0: Oh.
23: No,
0: God.
23: I've annoyingly chimed in while other people play, yeah. but I've never played it myself.
0: So
23: but,
0: would you watch the show though?
23: Well, to me, listen, anything that like drives interest in like lexicon and language, even if it's through like the flippant and fleeting medium of a TV game show is great. I love
0: yes.
23: it. Yeah. I'm into that. However, no, I'm just kidding. There's no however. I think this is really cool. And obviously, you know, traditional journalism, you know, it's kind of en vogue to poo-poo some traditional journalism right now. When people call it legacy media, to me, that's inherently pejorative. So if there's something that can drive more awareness to a brand and to a storied journalistic institution like the New York Times, then to me, it's a good thing. And if it's also encouraging interest in language and words, that's a good thing. And that being said, a lot of people don't like the New York Times right now, but it's not about the New York Times specifically. It's about language and learning and also taking this journalistic brand, as you said, that has had to adapt mm-hmm. and putting more money in their coffers so journalism and traditional news gathering yes. can survive.
0: And it's on TV!
23: Yeah.
0: We love TV!
23: And it's on TV!
24: I don't like it. You remember when Vice magazine, it had a very Ooh. Clear brand. It was yeah. edu, journalism, whatever. And then they did Vice TV and it very much reflected the kind of tone and the yeah. energy of that. This to me is a mismatch. If you're going to do a game show, at least do something like of the gravitas of like Jeopardy, right? Like Jeopardy has a kind of highbrowness. Or maybe they should lean into like very good documentaries of cooking.
23: Wait, Jeopardy's
0: yeah.
23: doing pop culture.
24: I don't know. I would watch that stuff. I just think they have
0: maybe
24: to be careful.
0: Maybe we should watch it first before we're so critical, you guys. Well, it's getting co-produced with Jimmy Fallon, so it's going to be probably a great show. Probably okay. a great show. Let's there take a break, everybody. This is also big news. Canada's military has reached the highest number of recruits in the last 30 years. Wow. After the break is global conflict with global conflict on the rise. Is this a welcome relief or maybe someone not happy about it? We'll discuss after this.
5: 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Is it time for Canadian men to embrace the Speedo? Plus, the travel gadget that just might help you sleep on a plane. Next.
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5: 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Your hosts, Melissa Grello, Cynthia Loist, and Jess Allen are back now alongside special guests, TV host and writer Teddy Wilson. Jess, take it away.
0: The Canadian Armed Forces is making headlines around the world after reaching its highest recruitment in 30 years.
12: Wow.
0: According to the Department of National Defense, the military enrolled over 7,000 regular force members, surpassing its recruiting target. So we want to know, is your reaction to this kind of a relief? Are you relieved by this news?
12: Interesting.
0: Yeah. What do you think?
12: Well, it's interesting. I'm sure we're going to get into, you know, skills training and recruitment and the fact that the military has jobs, especially for young Canadians and in this economy and a lot of skilled trades. So I'm sure we're going to get into that. But just in terms of like a strong military philosophically,
0: yeah.
12: Right? Here's the thing. Whether you're, if there's a spectrum like this and on this side, you believe in neutrality like Switzerland or, to use a pejorative term, isolationist, that's one end. The other end is let's get involved in international conflicts where we need to in order to protect people from being subjugated by nation states who have gone out of control militarily, right? So that's the spectrum. Some people are here, some people are there, some people are in the middle. But to me, wherever you are on that spectrum, you do need a robust military, because if you are like Switzerland, hey, it's no surprise that Switzerland is neutral and they have mandatory military service and they have one of the highest rates of gun ownership on earth, because if you're going to go it alone,
0: yeah,
12: and something happens, you're on your own. So you need a robust military. If you believe in intervening in international conflicts and conflagrations,
0: AKA
12: where necessary,
0: United States of America?
12: Well, right, but anywhere in between, right? Even Canada, like as peacekeepers, if we want to go and be peacekeepers, you also need a strong and robust military. So to me, ergo, you always need as a nation a strong and robust military regardless of where you fall
0: where you fall.
12: That spectrum. So
0: this is positive.
12: So I see this as a positive. That was a long way to say it.
0: Positive.
12: I've been called long-winded.
24: I mean, I think the question was, you asked if it was a relief, and I don't find it a relief, even if I understand why we're here, and even if there are some aspects of that are smart. I think the fact that people find this so necessary right now should be unnerving,
0: yeah,
24: to us regardless. Like, that's not a comforting thought.
0: Even though we're dressed to recruit right now.
24: I know, I feel like we are a little bit.
0: We're ready.
24: I don't know. I think about also just like, you know, what happens when people come back from wars,
12: sure,
24: and the amount of post-traumatic stress, and we know well-documented mental health issues. So I guess I just wonder if there is a combat situation, whether it's sending our, people off to fight wars or defending our borders at home, what kind of systems are going to be in place in order to help those people?
0: That's a good question.
9: I'm going to ask you a question
0: because you have a son.
24: Yeah.
0: And I'm not saying that it's going to just be boys.
24: Yeah.
0: But in the United States of America, they are, as of December 2026, automating registration to the draft.
24: Yeah.
0: So does that mean there's going to be a draft? No. Does that mean if you're between the ages of 18 and 25 and you're a male, which is so far what they're looking at?
24: Yeah.
0: Guess what? You're automatically in the draft, okay?
24: In the States.
0: So I'm just asking, because Jai is 13.
24: Yeah.
0: Is it a relief that other people are volunteering as opposed to your son being forced to go?
24: I understand.
23: To prevent the draft,
24: I mean, this is over the beginning of words. If there was a draft, I mean, I think that it would be an interesting situation because I think I would run away.
0: You would run, I mean, I'd be a draft dodger.
24: You're asking a mother right now
0: what I would do for
24: my kid.
0: It is a relief to me that 100,000 people applied to be a part of the Canadian Armed Forces. I am relieved because it means, like, if I was younger, I'll be honest, I would actually be signing up. This is right down my alley. Did you know that 80 to 90% of the roles in the Canadian Armed Forces are non-combat? Did you know that if you are...
23: But that doesn't mean you're out of harm's way.
0: It doesn't mean you're out of harm's way, but it means that the 11%, which is what are what they call combat arms, they have actually almost filled all those roles for their targets. That means I, your child, my child doesn't have to do that if someone is volunteering. And one thing, the other part I'll say, you talked about young people in this economy. It is really hard for young people to go to school, afford it, and get a job. The jobs are disappearing. AI is scooping everything up.
23: Yep.
0: If you go to the military, they pay for your entire university education, and you are guaranteed a job when you graduate. I think there's only win, win, win, win, and Canadian pride. I'm relieved, but with a giant asterisk the size of a tank at the end of it. You know, I'm relieved because of that very point that people are volunteering instead of us having, you know, God forbid, having to turn to conscription or a draft. But on the other hand, are they volunteering or are they doing it out of necessity? Because a lot of people are doing it because of youth unemployment. So the fact that, you know, they're feeling like this country is not able to give me anything, like to get a job that pays me enough to live, but the military is, and Carney is raising wages, he's making it a secure job, he's giving a lot of career path growth to joining the military. It's positive, but when you feel like you have to do that out of necessity to get a stable job with the asterisk of, oh, and you might have to do armed combat on the side. You know, like, that makes me concerned.
23: Well, that's interesting. And driven by not having other economic options.
0: Yeah.
23: I just really quickly want to say shout out to Mel because you brought up supports for veterans who come back. I come from a really proud military
24: Cynthia.
23: Family.
24: I brought it up.
23: Oh, sorry, Cynthia.
24: Give me credit.
23: Yeah. Yeah. Mel was saying some other amazing stuff, though. But I have a brother who served in both the former Yugoslavia and Bosnia as a peacekeeper and in Afghanistan. He was injured in Afghanistan and evacuated. Some of those he served alongside did not come back. So, A, if you're signing up for the military, in addition to it being great jobs and skills training, it does potentially mean going into harm's way. It is unlike other jobs in that way, and I'm not saying that to dissuade anybody, but it is important to bear that in mind, that ultimately the job of a military is to be at the ready for combat. And then also, it's so important to support our troops when they get back from conflict, whether they were injured or not, because it's something that those of us who have not served cannot personally relate to, and it is very much its own thing.
24: 100%.
0: Great to say.
24: Yeah. Okay, we're going to move on to something completely different now. Travel reporter for the Washington Post is swearing by this polyester arm sling called the Armbee. So she says it can help you sleep soundly on the plane, and you can bring you comfort in various scenarios. So would you use this product?
0: I'm sorry, this is not the right guy to be selling that product. It's not, no. I'll tell
23: Shots
0: you why.
23: Shots fired.
0: No, shots fired. No, no, because first of all, why are you in a dentist chair with that? I don't understand.
24: He needs to be feeling safe and cozy.
0: Well, we know this as moms, so anybody who's a mom or you've taken care of babies, you swaddle them. And why do you swaddle them? Because it's actually a biological or physiological trigger. Okay, if you don't have kids and you have pets, you know those thunder vests that you can get for your dogs? It's the same thing. They get wrapped real tight and then they don't get scared when it's thunder.
23: Yeah.
0: And
23: this is ridiculous.
0: So I just want to say, I just want to say, I'm going to be traveling soon, and I have got an Armby in my cart ready to
12: go.
0: What? I can't wait!
12: It's apropos that this looks like swaddling a baby, because when we fly, why do we all become whiny little babies about sitting in a comfortable chair for a few hours and being served wine and meals? And why do we become like this? It's not that bad. And the fact that we go to these great contortions to have all these devices to help us sleep,
0: if you have
12: you're
0: going to
12: be fine without your wand or your Andy or whatever
0: flight?
12: It's called.
0: Transatlantic,
12: you're going to be fine.
0: $25 when you can just put your arms, you know, if you wear the right type of shirt, and swaddle yourself.
12: Yeah.
0: Keep your money.
12: You're going to be fine on the flight without your wadi.
0: I'll give you a review, Jess Allen. I'll give you a review. And then I'll get you one for your birthday.
9: Okay. Okay. Well, because I don't have to pay any money.
0: Well, why can't North American men just wear Speedos? Take a look. Take a look. Wait for it. Just. Yeah.
12: It's like looking in a mirror.
0: Well, a writer for Slate argues that thanks to celebrities like Theo James that you saw in there, who can forget this Dolce & Gabbana ad, which is what we just saw. Also, Walton Goggins was also, you know, sporting that. Wow.
12: What's up, Walt?
0: Apparently, there is a growing appetite for skimpy skimwear. It turns out we have discovered most North American men, and it turns out women, also resistant to this. But is it time for the North American man to embrace the Speedo?
12: Wow.
0: Teddy?
12: That first clip was like looking in a mirror, let me tell you. Like a funhouse mirror at a carnival. Yeah. Here's the thing. During the commercial break, I did change, and right now I'm just kidding. That's what we would call in the business ratings poison. Here's the thing, though. When I'm at a beach, I must admit, like, I'm all about the Speedo if you have the confidence. I do not have the confidence. But if you did, I'm cool with it. But when I'm at a beach and I turn around and if I see a Speedo, I do a double take.
0: Yeah.
12: I do a little bit. It's not bad, but I'm like,
0: what
9: goes through your head?
12: Yeah. I just think, interesting. Like
9: that
12: hello.
9: That was a choice.
12: Yeah, that was a choice. I think hello there. Like
0: Are you looking at muscles? Are you looking at?
12: Obviously, I'm looking directly at the mid part of the Speedo. Because it's like literally designed to make you look there. And here's the thing. I lack the confidence to wear this. I have like a very pallid and hairy belly. And so wearing
0: it makes me sad.
12: That I have a pallid and hairy belly, I'm okay with it.
0: You don't have the confidence.
12: I definitely don't have the confidence. And the idea of a Speedo that like clings so tightly to every body part that it adheres to.
0: They call it bulge insecurity.
12: Yeah. Oh. I got a bit of BI. I got a bit of bulge insecurity.
0: I definitely do. The water you're swimming in is probably cold. Doesn't that like help with explaining a lot of the science behind everything?
12: Yeah. I'm basically always in a cold plunge. Too much?
0: No.
12: Too
0: much.
12: But I kind of think this is emblematic of like the Europeans, how they're just a little more blasé and chill about that. And I think that's a good thing.
0: Yeah.
12: I think that's a good thing.
9: They're confident in that they don't care what other people think of them.
12: Yeah. And that's good.
0: I think specifically men. I think that we are hung up, when I say we, North American culture, we are really hung up on the gendered part of stuff. And I think that we are in a crisis of masculinity. And I think that a lot of men who maybe are like, oh, I don't know about this. Does that make me masculine or does that actually make me not masculine?
12: I do think
13: there's a hint like of like when I was thinking about this morning, I'm like, why is it that all men pretty much universally in North America wear like loose shorts?
0: They call them curtains of shame.
13: Well, is that what it is?
0: Really?
13: I
0: don't call it that. That's what some
13: safe.
0: People call them.
13: It's safe. Yeah. And I do like the fact that these are equalizing, right? You think about it, women's bathing suits, even if you wear a onesie, it still kind of doesn't leave a lot to the imagination.
12: Yeah. Yeah.
13: This kind of equalizes us with men. But I feel like there is a little bit of latent homophobia in there because I think that people associate those kinds of, particularly the ones that kind of go up, as a bit feminine. And I think
9: it is true. I agree with you. But if you look at them, like maybe I hadn't watched wrestling in a long time, but isn't that what Hulk Hogan used to wear?
12: Oh, yeah.
9: And those muscle men?
12: That's
9: right.
13: Yeah, good point.
12: They all wear that, yeah.
9: I know I should be sort of saying like, well, now you get to know what we feel like in terms of the judgment of bodies. But there is something about it that makes me so sad because swimming is just such a beautiful thing and being on the beach is such a beautiful thing.
13: Yeah.
9: And the Speedo is just so practical. You can wear it under your pants, it'll dry off quickly.
12: Oh yeah.
9: And I just feel sad.
13: Yeah.
9: I feel sad that more men don't
0: want to, because like your beach body, guys, it's just the body you put your bathing suit
23: on. Oh yeah, but I don't know. If I get a Speedo, will it make you happy?
0: Yes.
23: Done. Done.
2: There you
0: Thank
2: go.
0: You.
2: We are fixing the world's problems.
23: Yeah.
2: Okay.
23: Oh, sorry.
2: Well, Teddy, next time we see you, hopefully it's in a Speedo here on the social. So thanks for coming back. How's that for a tease?
23: Yeah.
2: Hey, yeah.
23: No one needs that.
5: 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Don't miss it.
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5: 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Your hosts, Melissa Grello, Cynthia Loyce, and Jess Allen are back now. Jess, take it away.
0: Welcome back, everyone. We all know the saying, you are what you eat. And while it might not be entirely accurate, we do know that nutrition is super important to our overall health.
24: But what about when it comes to our skin specifically? So here to walk us through some of the most common skin conditions and what foods can impact them is dermatologist Dr. Renee A. Beach. Welcome back. Dr. Renee, here's a big question. How important is food to our skin?
1: Yeah, I get asked this all the time by patients. Whenever their skin is reacting, they automatically think, how did I trigger this? What did I eat?
0: Yeah.
1: And in some cases, we put way too much importance on consumption. And in other cases, you know, the answers are going to surprise you.
24: Okay.
0: Ooh, okay, we ready to put this to the test? So we're going to go through some scenarios with you, doctor. Audience is also going to help out. We all have paddles, and we're going to try to vote whether we think food is having an impact on certain conditions. So is that fact or, I don't know, maybe a little fishy, okay? So here's our first scenario, everybody. Your coworker swears that his clear skin is thanks to his daily gallon of water and complete elimination of all dairy products. You can't bring yourself to eat cheese-free pizza or skip the ice cream. So fact or fishy, dairy, is it a trigger for blemishes and pimples?
4: Oh, God. Please be fishy. Please be fishy.
1: So it's fact. Sin's got this. It's fact. Unfortunately, I wish it weren't. So it's even controversial among dermatologists, but people who drink a lot of milk, particularly low-fat or skim milk, are at risk. And the reason why is because there's this thing called insulin-like growth factor 1, which gets higher, and then it activates another thing called mTORC1, which activates androgens. Androgens then make sebum or oil, which unfortunately leads to acne. So particularly for milk, less so for cheese and yogurt.
24: Interesting,
0: wow. Guys. That's good, at least. That's good. Okay. Yeah. Okay, so here's the next scenario. Your son has eczema. It's a scaly, itchy condition that affects his arms and legs and can even impact his sleep. He swears it's worse whenever he eats broccoli or any other vegetable from the cabbage family. Fact or fishy?
24: Sounds fishy.
0: Gotta be fishy.
1: Okay, unanimously fishy. Your son can eat his vegetables. We can all eat our vegetables.
0: Yay!
1: This particular condition, there are a lot of concerns, always concerns, that food is activating or causing eczema. And I want to say with unequivocally, unless you have actual skin testing with an allergist that indicates that you are to avoid a particular food, you do not need to have dietary restrictions for eczema. Yes, people with eczema may have a food intolerance, right, or they might even get residues of food, like a citrus fruit around the mouth that can cause irritation, but it is not due to a food allergy.
24: Okay, so here's a good one. Let's say this person has, you have rosacea, and from time to time you have a spicy meal, you like to have a spicy meal, and you notice that your redness starts to flare up an hour later. Clearly spicy food is making your rosacea worse. Is this fact or fishy?
0: I don't know.
1: You guys are pretty split, but this is unfortunately fact, too.
0: Oh, wow.
1: Yeah, so rosacea is a condition where we get flushing and blushing, redness, sometimes bumps that look like pimples, too. And spicy food has capsaicin in it. Capsaicin is a chili pepper extract. And so when the body intakes capsaicin, what does the body do? It tries to cool the skin down. And it does this by widening blood vessels so people look more red.
0: Oh.
1: Yeah. Yeah. So it is fact.
24: So it is fact. So what about caffeine or alcohol? Do they impact?
1: Yeah, okay, so caffeine's a toss-up. There are people who say with their morning coffee, their rosacea gets worse. Now, was that because the coffee is hot? Again, trying to cool the skin down, dilating those blood vessels. We know that caffeine is in skincare. It's in skincare to constrict those blood vessels so that you don't have redness. Alcohol, on the other hand, is true. So alcohol can make rosacea worse, particularly for people who have a type of rosacea where the nose gets bigger or more bulbous vimatus. That condition can be implicated with alcohol.
0: Oh, good to know. Okay, next one. Your best friend recently gave up alcohol and won't even indulge in an occasional glass of wine with you after work. She says she has to be ruthless because it's a trigger for her psoriasis. Fact or fishy?
4: I just hope everything's fishy.
1: This is fact. This is fact. And you know, a perfect example of this is actually Kim K.
0: Yes,
1: so Kim Kardashian does not drink alcohol because she says that it worsens her psoriasis. And the theory behind that is that it could increase these proteins called interleukins and that they then go on to cascade and make psoriasis worse, especially for men, especially for those who drink more than 3 glasses a day.
24: Oh, wow.
6: It's dandruff.
9: Oh, dandruff. I didn't know what psoriasis was. It's dandruff. You guys don't know that.
7: It can be on the body, right? It can
9: You're
7: be on
9: so
7: the body.
9: You're so much smarter than I am.
7: It can be on the body also.
1: Yes, it can be on the body.
9: So, okay, so here's another one. Your aunt went vegan several months ago. She keeps complaining that her shower drain is getting clogged with hair. You feel that it's clearly due to her new diet. Fact or fiction?
8: Fact. Ooh. This goes
1: fact.
8: To...
1: It's fact.
9: Fact.
1: Yeah.
9: You guys are good.
1: So the reason why this is fact is because most likely, especially in a North American diet, it's much more difficult to get your sources of protein without, you know, your traditional animal protein. And so she'd have to make a very concerted effort, coupled with the fact that she's likely losing blood, which means she's losing iron during her monthly menses. These together can create a scenario where she's better off either upping the dietary iron or taking a daily supplement.
7: Okay.
1: So
7: I learned that from you.
9: Is it true that hair loss can be a symptom of taking GLP-1s like Ozempic?
1: Yeah, so GLP-1s, these revolutionary medications that have been so life-changing, Ozempic, Wegovy, and so on, it puts the body into a catabolic state. So everything's shedding. You're shedding pounds. You're also having less desire to intake food, less nutrients. So what does your body do? Your body says, well, we don't need hair anyways. Hair is social. So let's just shed it while we shed our pounds and our weight and our fat.
24: Wow.
1: But modifiable.
7: Modifiable. Okay, last one here. While we're talking about skin conditions, there's one that can appear on your neck that you say can be a sign of diabetes. Can you tell us about that?
1: Yeah, so this is very important, especially for those preteen or tweens that may be watching or their parents are watching. It's called acanthosis nigricans, and it looks like a dirty neck. So you have a child or a preteen who comes in, and they have this neck change, and really what it is this thickening of the skin. And why this happens is it's the body sign of saying that they're no longer as sensitive to insulin. Insulin is a protein that brings our blood sugar down. If our insulin is becoming resistant or our body is becoming resistant, it can be a marker for diabetes, and it's really important to get into the doctor, get checked, make the exercise and dietary changes.
24: Wow.
9: Dr. Renee, this was so interesting. Thank you so much. Wow. Helpful information. We really appreciate it.
7: Okay, that is it for this edition of The Social Podcast on the iHeartRadio Canada Network. We hope you had as much fun as we did. Now remember, the conversation continues on The Social. 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
26: From the National Newsroom of the Canadian Press, I'm Naira Ahmed. British Columbia's provincial health officer says one of the four Canadians who had been on board a cruise ship where there was a hantavirus outbreak has received a presumptive positive test. Dr. Bonnie Henry says the person started to develop symptoms, including a mild headache and fever, 2 days ago.
27: Late last evening, the BC CDC Public Health Lab reported that the test on the individual who had these mild symptoms was positive for the Andes strain of hantavirus. Clearly, this is not what we hoped for, but it is what we planned for.
26: The four Canadians arrived on Vancouver Island last Sunday and had been self-isolating on a voluntary basis for a period of at least 21 days and possibly up to 6 weeks. Meanwhile, the World Health Organization has declared the Ebola disease outbreak in Congo and Uganda a public health emergency of international concern.
2: Authorities in Congo say at least 80 deaths have been reported from a new Ebola outbreak in Ituri province in the northeastern part of the country. Health workers are intensifying screening and contact tracing to contain the disease. Officials first announced the outbreak Friday. Some people in Uganda, Congo's neighbor to the east, say they're also scared, like Francis Ngusu in Kampala.
6: It's not a simple disease. It's a deadly disease as well. So I should say, me as a Ugandan, I'm really frightened. I'm worried. I'm scared.
2: This is Congo's 17th outbreak since Ebola first emerged in the country in 1976. I'm Donna Water.
26: Back at home, the Alberta Medical Association says another patient has died while waiting for care at a major hospital. This comes following the death of a 44-year-old last December after he waited for nearly 8 hours at Edmonton's Grey Nuns Community Hospital. Canadian Press reporter Lisa Laporte has more.
13: AMA President Dr. Brian Wurzba says the man arrived at Edmonton's Royal Alexandra Hospital on May 8th and died several hours later in a waiting room. Alberta Health Services says it's investigating and can't release further details due to privacy reasons.
26: The provincial government announced it was creating a program in which physicians would help triage patients in response, but Wurzba says it is still not in place. And the Immigration Department says it's working on improving its web portal to ensure foreign students applying for postgraduate work permits submit mandatory language testing.
14: According to Immigration Department data, nearly 1,000 applications were rejected last year for language-related reasons. The department's application page doesn't have a dedicated option for uploading the required English or French language test, which has led to widespread confusion and rejected applications. The department says it has received more than 300,000 applications since the language test requirement was introduced and has not seen an overall increase in refusal rates. It still encourages those rejected to apply for reconsideration. Diana Mussina, The Canadian Press.
26: This is The Canadian Press. In sports, the Buffalo Sabres allowed 3 first-period goals on 4 shots, changed goalies, and then rallied to beat the Montreal Canadiens 8-3 to force the 7th and deciding game in their second-round NHL playoff series. The Sabres host Game 7 on Monday. The Montreal Victoire got a 2-1 overtime win in the Professional Women's Hockey League's championship final. The Victoire lead the best-of-5 showdown 2-0 and can win their first Walter Cup with the win on Monday in Ottawa. The Houston Dynamo knocked off the visiting Vancouver Whitecaps 1-0 in Major League Soccer action. The Whitecaps are forced to play on the road while BC Place is being prepared to host World Cup action. And Alton Varsho drove in the go-ahead run in the 10th inning as the visiting Toronto Blue Jays edged the Detroit Tigers 2-1 despite only registering 5 hits. The rubber game in the 3-game series goes Sunday afternoon. From the Canadian Press, I'm Naira Ahmed.
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0: All in one.
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5: And

0: It is summer in a day. It is summer. We missed spring. It missed us.
1: Yeah, I think high 30s here in Toronto, where I'm recording from, starting early next week. It's going to get hot and humid. And boy, those could be words to describe what we've seen in the Middle East in the last 7 days since you and I last talked. So much to unpack for our audience. Before I do that, though, let me just acknowledge once again a whole bunch of generous donors who've come on to the Monk Debates to support our efforts to re-inject some civility and substance into the public square. So a big thank you to Mike R., who joined as a curator, and then a whole bunch of supporters this week. Gabrielle A., Farouk J., Annette K., Ian M., Diane K., Bruce M., Richard U., Sandra M., Craig M., Nimi NNS, Susan C, Jim Wilkinson, Jonathan V, Kirsten K, Jack S, Vishruti G, Craig J, Patrick K, and Ken M. So thank you all so much for your generous support of the Monk Debates as supporters. I love this, Janice. It's always a great way to start Fridays with you.
0: It really is. It really is. It is really encouraging that this level of support comes in for an informed conversation that is civil.
1: Yeah, shameless brag this morning. If you are a big fan of Ezra Klein and you caught our most recent main stage debate on Trump's America, Ezra Klein has the Monk Debate on Trump's America featured in his much acclaimed podcast feed this morning. So go over and check out Ezra's participation in the debate, his discussion of the debate. You can do that right now on the New York Times website or on Ezra Klein's podcast, wherever you get your podcasts. Well, Janice, let's do our community a favor this week because it has been such a momentous week. We're going to make this whole show available to all of our members. We will not be going behind the paywall at the midway mark. I'm just going to make that audible call just in service of our mission to educate and inform Canadians and American listeners too about global events at a time of real risk and uncertainty. So Janice, what do you take away from the last 7 days since we talked? What are the important events or moments that you've watched that maybe would give us some indication of what we might be talking about 7 days from now when we next convene?
0: Rudyard, there were notable military successes by Israel because they were able to achieve surprise, which is astonishing in itself. In the first 24 to 48 hours, the big headline, that alone is not sufficient to bring a satisfactory end from their perspective to this conflict. We are right now at an inflection point where there is some diplomatic breakthrough here or there is escalation that neither side can actually control. Mm-hmm. So more dangerous than it was last week, with a promise of getting even more dangerous.
1: Let's talk about the diplomatic channel, because it's clear that President Trump, for whatever set of circumstances, we can talk a little bit more about some of the divisions that are emerging within his conservative movement and the administration. But let's put that aside for a moment. Instead, just it seems that the president is saying, who's not at the negotiating table as Iran's foreign minister meets today and this weekend with his European counterparts, his condition seems to be that Iran must abandon all enrichment. In other words, not simply can they ship off their higher enriched stocks of uranium, they would need to ship everything out, all gone. Whatever uranium did come into the country for civilian purposes would be carefully monitored and controlled. And it seems so far, Janice, that we are hearing not only from the hardliners like Khomeini, the Ayatollah, but also from, the so-called moderates. I guess that's always a bit of a euphemism when you're talking about the Iranians, but the moderates within, let's say, the Ministry of Foreign Affairs and elsewhere, that this is a non-starter, that Iran will and

0: must maintain the right to civil enrichment of uranium as guaranteed under international treaty and law.
1: That is correct. They are signatories to the Non-Proliferation Treaty, Rudyard, and they have that right. And they are dug in, and you are quite right to say this is across the political spectrum inside Iran. Now, Steve Witkoff, just before the Israeli attack, put a very creative proposal on the table, which was to have a regional enrichment center with the Saudis, the Americans, the Iranians, all participating together. It might well have been even on Iranian soil. It could have been in Iran, elsewhere in the Gulf, but it had to be monitored by all of them, and the uranium that Iran received would have been monitored. They would not have an independent capacity to enrich. That was the deal that Iran rejected before all this started. There's no indication coming from inside the country, as you said now, that they're willing to accept that kind of condition today. And for Israel, it is a deal breaker if there is continued enrichment. Where Europe comes down, where the United States comes down in particular, is going to make or break this diplomatic opportunity.
0: Do you think that it's possible that the Iranians finally concede on this, that in the face of having lost control of their skies to Israeli fighter jets and drones, on the basis of the IDF now reporting that it's destroyed half of all of their missile launchers, creating a real choke point in terms of the number of missiles they can fire at Israel, I mean, is there a moment where the regime just says, okay, this is a matter of survival? We are facing, regime collapse, and we are going to trade away our right to enrichment. We may think it's unfair. We may, feel the sunk cost. I've seen estimates of to $500 billion is basically what Iran has spent over the last 20 odd years in terms of this whole program, its creation, its funding, the proxies that it had to arm to create a threat that it could, in order to allow it to continue the program. This is a massive sunk cost for this regime. Understandably, therefore, they are reluctant to let it go. But Janice, does there come a moment where it's a choice between survival and enrichment?
1: There's certainly history that says that when the supreme ruler perceives an existential threat to Iran, there is a capacity to concede. They did that after 8 years, though, Richard, of an absolutely devastating war with Iraq that Iraq started, not Iran, but Iranian cities were being bombarded by chemical weapons at that point. So it is, there certainly is precedent for this Ayatollah, for the supreme leader, but it comes only when there is truly an existential threat. And that is not, I don't think, where we are yet. You're right that they have lost control of their skies. You're right that half the missile launchers have been destroyed, but Israel is now already beginning to experience a shortage of interceptors at the current rate at which they are consuming them as they defend against these launches. Iran, first of all, still has the capacity to fire considerable number of missiles despite losing half its launchers. They did it this morning.
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1: Iran, first of all, still has the capacity to fire considerable number of missiles despite losing half its launchers. They did it this morning.
0: I'm Rudyard Griffiths, chair of The Monk Debates. I'm joined remotely by Janice Gross-Stein, the founding director of the Monk School of Global Affairs. Janice, great to be in conversation with you.
1: Good to see you, Rudyard. Secondly, the only resupplier of interceptors would be the United States. And it's not only a case of will here or using resupply as strategic leverage, which Henry Kissinger once did. It's the United States itself is low on interceptor missiles. The Iranians could well make a bet we are going to outlast Israel. We're going to husband our missiles. We're going to go slow. And they will lose their interceptors faster than we will lose our missiles. I don't think we are anywhere near the desperation point yet.
0: Mm-hmm. Let's shift the conversation to the president, because he seems to be, you know, if not the deciding factor in this conflict, then
1: he
0: certainly
1: is
0: one that will either accelerate the risk and accelerate maybe the end to it or the extension. We don't know how events will play out. But Jess, what did you make of his backflips and kind of convoluted, I don't know what I'm going to decide until I know what I'm going to decide. I mean, how do we parse all this? And then finally a decision. We don't even know if it's actually a decision.
1: We don't. It's astonishing. You know, these are very, very high stakes that are involved. This is a very, very dangerous conflict at this moment. So he starts, let's just put this into a slightly longer time frame. He walks away. He breaks the agreement with Iran. He walks away from an agreement that President Obama had signed. Said it was the worst deal in the world. And he predicts that when he becomes president, the Iranians will come back to the table and he'll get a deal, much better deal. Well, he hasn't gotten it. Netanyahu took advantage of a window of opportunity that he saw, thinking that when he started this, Trump would come in behind. Because there is, as everyone knows, I think, the enrichment center at FARDA, way underground, which enriches over 20% of the uranium. And it takes very special equipment to really damage those centrifuges. Only the U.S. has it. He then leaves the summit. He leaves at the summit in Kananaskis, allegedly for an emergency meeting in the National Security Council. Well, you think some big announcement? No. Nothing forthcoming. And out comes after he's pressured by, you know, MAGA supporters who from the beginning have been opposed to any further U.S. involvement in any Middle Eastern war, as is Donald Trump, who says he does not want to take the United States into another forever war, versus the hawks who are around him, who say this is the moment. If you fail to take advantage of this moment, you lose leadership. And out he comes with a kind of, as you said, frankly, almost incomprehensible statement. We'll have a decision in 2 weeks, or maybe in 2 weeks. Well, it will be within 2 weeks, creating uncertainty for both Israel and Iran, a temptation for Israel to go for it now, mm-hmm. because it is disadvantaged by a long war, and creating no incentive for Iran to come to the bargaining table, frankly, until it gets a commitment that this war is over. Couldn't be worse.
0: Janice, it's like, you know, it is like reading chicken entrails thrown against the wall when you're trying to understand what this president means. But the White House did say something else yesterday, which is, and again, I don't know if it's factual at all, but it might be important to try to understand their convoluted thinking, which is a statement that Iran was within 2 weeks of obtaining a nuclear device should the Ayatollah order it. Does that, Janice, again, is that laying track politically and otherwise to set up this 2 week deadline? Because what they're going to say once the 2 weeks is over is, you know, they were sprinting towards a bomb and we had to go now because there was this 2 week clock that was ticking and we couldn't take the risk that, you know, that order had been given and that, you know, we were unaware of it.
1: So first of all, Richard, I think it's important for our listeners, that statement was contradicted by the U.S. intelligence community within hours through a leak, right? So there isn't factual evidence to support that.
0: Mm-hmm. No, I understand it's not factual, but the point is it political and is it creating, for better or worse, a clock that is maybe more real, that it's not going to be, what's the acronym they use for Trump? TACO, you know?
1: Trump always chickens out.
0: Right. And that 2 weeks is really 2 months, is really 2 years, and none of this is real. Did he take a pencil out and put some, you know, with a scratch, did he put some kind of line under this to make it a little bit more than his usual, you know, boviating?
1: Well, I think you're right, Roger, that he's laying track for the possibility, and that's the strongest statement I can make, for the possibility that he decides to use, you know, B-2s to drop these very, very deep bunker buster bombs. And just again for our listeners, this is not a one-off. There is that view in the public, just drop a bomb. That's all the United States has to do. That is not the case. It is repeated number of bombs done with repeated flights over this area. It is not over in a day or in a night or anything like that. And I think, honestly, that was tracked to lay, to provide a justification should he decide. He has no idea yet what he's going to do. He's vacillating, as he always does. And that's about the worst messaging that you could send to both of the parties right now. You're just creating incentives for both of them to exploit that indecision.
0: One other way to try to maybe get into Trump's head is that we have seen this kind of sharp debate between the likes of Steve Bannon being allied with Tucker Carlson against, you know, Mark Levin and, you know, Fox News and the, you know, so-called doves versus hawks. And it's just kind of strange, again, to see the nativist side of the MAGA movement really come out, actually, in kind of force. There were reports, I guess, that Steve Bannon had lunch with the president yesterday. Maybe this had been planned for a while. But nonetheless, you know, the MAGA doves have some access here. And I wonder if what they're not whispering in his ear, Janice, is something like, Mr. President, you know, only three other presidents have received the Nobel Peace Prize. You like small clubs. You like exclusive clubs. This is your chance. It may not happen, but if you don't give it a chance, you're not going to win the Nobel Peace Prize. Because isn't it true, Janice, that if there is an ability for the Americans to push the Iranians hard enough over this period of time, whatever it is, to capitulate on enrichment, then, you know, Trump wins on both sides. He's going to win politically at home. He's going to win politically with his base, and he's going to get this thing that he's always wanted, which is to join Woodrow Wilson, Jimmy Carter, and Barack Obama as a U.S. president awarded the Nobel Prize for Peace.
1: Yeah, but what a gamble to take, Rudyard. And Netanyahu is very aware of precisely that instinct in Trump. He's had a rocky relationship with Donald Trump despite all the rhetoric, and he's going to push the envelope. I think it's reasonable to think that if this delay appears to be longer, and if the signals coming from the White House informally are the president's not going to do this, that Netanyahu gambles it all and goes for it on his own, hoping to lock the United States.
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1: Netanyahu is very aware of precisely that instinct in Trump. He's had a rocky relationship with Donald Trump despite all the rhetoric, and he's going to push the envelope.
0: I'm Rudyard Griffiths, chair of the Monk Debates. I'm joined remotely by Janice Gross-Stein, the founding director of the Monk School of Global Affairs. Janice, great to be in conversation with you.
1: Good to see you, Rudyard. And let's remember, Netanyahu already did this against the explicit wishes of Donald Trump just a week ago. Mm-hmm.
0: Yeah, we're not entirely sure of that, but we think so. It is interesting to see that Katz, the defense minister, and Netanyahu are now both talking about assassinating Khamenei, the Ayatollah, and more openly talking about regime change, which then could support your argument that they are going to push now because
1: they feel
0: that, you know, one, there could also, as you say, be another clock running on them, which is the withdrawal of American military support in the face of some kind of deal that Witkoff cooks up that Trump thinks can win him the Nobel Peace Prize. I think Occam's razor here, Janice, is always to think, what does Trump want? What is most in his interest? And I mean, like, personally, either financially or in terms of, like, self-aggrandizement. And I don't think he or the administration is that much more complicated than that. He's going to try to extract whatever he can out of this, whether it's a Nobel Peace Prize, probably his preferred option or an entry in the history books as, the U.S. president who took out Fordor. And that's where I want to end our conversation, because the other kind of key topic that I think we need to address for our audience today is this third site, a Fordor, a heavily fortified enrichment facility, basically buried within a mountain. Talk to us a little bit about what Fordor is and the challenge that it represents in terms of both the Israelis and their ability to neutralize Fordor as an enrichment site. And then, as you said, even for the Americans, the challenge that this hardened, purpose-built enrichment facility, made for precisely this situation, an attack on Iran's nuclear program. This is why they built this thing. So, yeah. What is the threat that it represents in this conflict?
1: So let's start off, Rudyard, by saying, as you described Fordo, it is, half a mile down, reinforced inside a mountain, reinforced at every level by concrete and designed to withstand the most intensive form of bombing. Nothing like this has ever been attempted before, right? That's, I think, the key point. So anyone who says, one, it's impossible, or says only the United States can do this, which is true, and they will succeed, nobody has any grounds for claiming success here. It's never been tried. The mother of all bombs, as it's called, the deep penetrating bomb, heavy, heavy bomb, that the United States has, was designed explicitly to attack Fordo. That's how it was designed. 20 were commissioned, right? Some were tested in other environments. Who knows how many are left? And it is not one bomb. Think about it this way. You drop one bomb, you create a crater. The bomb goes deep, you create a crater. You then bomb into that crater to go deeper the next time. Nobody knows how many bombs would have to be dropped to actually totally destroy. Would the mountain collapse on itself? And to be frank here, Roger, would there be some leak? Not likely radioactive leak, but certainly other gases, like fluoride, chemical gases that are part of this enrichment cycle, and how widespread would that leak be, and what would the consequences be? These are all unknowns, Rudyard. And I think that's part of what we saw, which we haven't talked about. That's part of why Donald Trump pulled back. He did pull back, there's no question. He got briefings, which General Kurilla was in the room. There were serious intelligence people in the room, not Tulsi Gabbard, by the way, who explained to him the complexity of this and the uncertainty of it. And that's when he pulled back. So the question really becomes, too, and to return to Trump for just a minute, how much FOMO is there here? How much fear of missing out? Because when I read that tweet, we have control over the Iranian spies. Who's the we? Yeah. Right? He wants to be on the winning side of this.
0: Right? It's also, Janice, that he wants to be at the center of attention all the time.
1: Yeah.
0: And that the 2 weeks also, satisfies that itch, that it means everyone hanging off his every word over the next 2 weeks. It's just, again, just an absolutely gobsmacking way to see the world's, superpower run itself around one person's, obsession with dominating everything all the time in this attention economy that we live in. And I think he was getting jealous that Bibi and Israel effectively was dominating our attention. So he had to insert himself into that process. It is the most, I don't know, when in international relations have we, seen something like this, where one person's kind of personality disorder is basically, shaping a conflict of immense inherent risks and very high stakes.
1: Look, I couldn't agree with you more, Roger. And let's just add in two other factors here, which is why I have felt from the beginning that this is so dangerous. Donald Trump and his, frankly, personality disorder. Benjamin Netanyahu has everything riding on this, everything. Mm-hmm. His whole legacy, his whole career. If this goes badly, he's finished, all right? He has nothing to lose right now, so he will take every risky gamble. And Khamenei, backed against the wall, if he loses or he escalates and loses, he loses everything. This is the worst recipe for careful decision-making over one of the most serious crises we've faced. This is a crisis over nuclear weapons. Mm-hmm. Let's not forget that. Mm-hmm. And we have the most irresponsible set of leaders we can imagine.
0: Great. The IDF, though, as we know, has been planning for this mission for going on two decades. And I think we certainly saw in the opening week just the extent to which technologically, in terms of intelligence and otherwise, that they are executing against a very detailed plan. So surely, Janice, they wouldn't have just left Fordor off their chalkboard. Surely they would have had a series of contingency plans on the basis that the United States would not strike this one remaining kind of critical enrichment facility. So is there a possibility that we are in store for more surprises? And that assuming that this has to end with American participation maybe isn't being creative enough in the light of, again, remarkable ingenuity and prowess shown on behalf of the Israeli military.
1: You know, there are so many possibilities here, and I think you're right, Rudyard, and that's what made me say Netanyahu is going to go for this. If there's any sense that Trump is backing off permanently, he will go for this. Because if Fardo remains intact at the end of this operation, Israel failed, right?
0: Mm-hmm. Netanyahu failed. And this is, as you say, this is probably the singular issue of his entire political career. I think people need to understand that at various times he's walked up to this and he's walked away from it, but he has always stated and always had as his objective the defenestration of Iran's nuclear program.
1: Absolutely. So what kind of plan? There's been all kinds of speculations about commando raids, you know, and it's not impossible they would have people on the ground, because we know they have people on the ground. But think about how much more difficult surprises now than it was a week ago.
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1: It's obvious to everyone that if the United States is not going to do this, that Israel will go for it. And the Iranians have reinforced that site because it is for them too. Mm-hmm. Use it or lose it at this point. Number two, and I don't think we should minimize this possibility, the Iranians have very likely moved some of the enrichment site, yes, uranium to, yeah, other sites, thinking
0: black
1: that they
0: sites, black sites, yeah, that are black they could sites. Be in a barn, they could be in a shipping,
1: yes,
0: container,
1: yes,
0: they could have taken a lot of this 60% uranium, enriched it to 90. We don't, I mean, we think,
1: absolutely,
0: we know, but do we really know?
1: Absolutely.
0: And I understand, and Janice, it only takes about 40 to 50 kilograms of the 60% enriched to make a bomb. So you're talking, yeah, about, I don't know what 40 or 50 kilograms of uranium looks like, but it's not a tractor trailer even. It's, yeah, probably a car trunk.
1: Yeah. So if you think about it that way, Rudyard, I know people are going to disagree with me when I say this. The best way for this to end is a diplomatic solution. The best way for this to end for everybody involved, given the risks and where we are now, we actually need a fast-moving diplomatic solution that walks both Netanyahu and Khamenei back from the edge of the cliff.
0: Mm-hmm. On this, just to wrap up our conversation, because it should be said, Israel has its own atomic weapons. They never claim, they're never stated, but there are, you know, reliable estimates,
1: yes,
0: that they could have 90 to 100
1: mm-hmm.
0: atomic bombs. So what does that mean, Janice? Why don't we talk about that more? Why isn't that more part of this conversation? I mean, it's a slightly bizarre thing that, and again, this isn't in any way to excuse Iran's nuclear program or to, you know, argue that Israel shouldn't be doing what it's doing now, which is, I believe, removing a real and urgent threat. And people can say, well, that bomb wasn't ready in 2 weeks. Maybe it's 2 years. But the fact is they had a set of circumstances where they could go after this threat for the first time because Hezbollah was degraded. The radar systems were down. They had a window of opportunity. The Chinese were resupplying Iran with missile parts to build a much larger ballistic missile arsenal. So look, I think Israel is doing what's in its national interest right now. But Janice, I go back to this point. They could have 100 atomic weapons and nobody's talking about this. Like nobody internationally talks about it. The president doesn't talk about it. European leaders don't talk about it. Our prime minister doesn't talk about it. Why do the Israelis get this incredible pass where no one mentions that they are a nuclear power?
1: Yeah, you're absolutely right. And it's a completely asymmetric conversation. Just to elaborate for a second on what you're saying, this is a nuclear power trying to prevent another country from acquiring a nuclear weapon. And Israel has not signed the non-proliferation treaty. So why does this happen? First of all, Israel has never declared that it's a nuclear power. And nor has it threatened to wipe out any other country with its nuclear weapons, not even under these kinds of circumstances. You know, for sake of illustration, Israel could use a tactical nuclear weapon against Fardo. Mm-hmm. That would be it, right? That would be it. They have never suggested, nor threatened, nor whispered in anybody's ear. They've made clear that whatever they have, because they won't even acknowledge they have all, though we all know they have, and we all know a lot about what they have, that would only be used in the event that there was an attack which they felt would wipe out the state. So it is one of the most defensive postures one could imagine. Secondly, and here's, I think, the big takeaway of this year, we've seen for the first time nuclear powers, nuclear states attacked by non-nuclear adversaries. Ukraine attacked Russia on land and in the air. Russia's a nuclear power. Ukraine is not. Iran used ballistic missiles against Israel a year ago in April, right? They were doing that knowing that Israel was a nuclear power.
0: And I would add to that, Janice, you know, India, maybe for, again, I don't know that reasons are ever valid, but for reasons, attacked Pakistan. Now, they're both nuclear powers, but the Pakistani nuclear deterrence did not stop India from rocketing Islamabad, rocketing a military base, which is adjacent, supposedly, to where Pakistan stores its nuclear weapons. So, do nuclear weapons have a deterrent?
1: Well, that's the issue, isn't it, coming out of these last 2 years. How valuable are nuclear weapons? What do they deter? If you look at the scope of these attacks, what use are they? The country that has them can't use them or won't use them for very, very good reasons. But they no longer, and in fact, they make it possible for conventional attacks beneath that nuclear threshold. That's a big, big question that we take away from all of this.
0: Yeah, what I worry is that one country will feel that it will have to reestablish the deterrent effect of its nuclear arsenal by doing just that, unfortunately using one.
1: That's where we don't want to be, Roger.
0: Because what is the point? is the point for these to have these expensive, deadly... Yes. Deadly arsenals. Well, Janice, a fascinating, far-reaching conversation this week. I'm so glad we opened this up to our entire community. I thank our Monk supporters and Monk curators for, in their own way, extending the generosity of their support to all of our free members who've joined us for the entirety of this episode. We don't do this all the time, but from time to time, when we feel like there's a momentous week like the past 7 days, it's great to get this knowledge and information to everyone. So thank you for sharing your wisdom and insights, Janice, and we'll do this all again next Friday, and who knows what will have happened by then.
1: Let's hope we are less concerned than we are right this moment, Frederick.
0: Absolutely. Ladies and gentlemen, thank you for watching this edition of Friday Focus. I'm Roger Griffiths, chair of the Monk Debates. I've been joined by Janice Gross-Stein, the founding director of the Monk School of Global Affairs. Until next time, Bye-bye. Thank you for listening to this edition of the Friday Focus podcast. I'm Rudyard Griffiths, the chair of the Monk Debates. 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We'll do it all again soon. Bye-bye.

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15: Good morning. I'm Eric Fox. Today, sunny and a high of 22. Right now, it's 12 degrees. Your full forecast is coming up. First, your top stories. A busy long weekend in the nation's capital, and this Victoria Day will be different. More retail businesses are now able to stay open for the holiday Monday. It will mark the first May long weekend that malls and stores have the option to open across Ontario after the Ford government announced legislation earlier this year. CTV's Kimberly Johnson has all the details.
16: The doors of Plato's Closet will stay closed on Monday, despite having the option to be open for the entire long weekend for the first time.
17: But it costs us a lot more to stay open on the Monday. It's like time and a half.
16: Earlier this year, the Ford government announced it would allow retailers to be open for Victoria Day and Family Day in Ontario.
17: I think for small businesses, it can be a little bit more challenging because you have to pay people a lot more to stay open.
16: Manager Darla Coles says this can be one of the store's biggest weekends, so they want staff to be able to enjoy some time off once the weekend shopping rush is done. While some are choosing to close for the holiday Monday as usual, many businesses plan to take up the new opportunity to keep their hours, including malls and several large retailers. The provincial government says this is about creating more choice for families while supporting businesses and staff who want to work. Kimberly Johnson, CTV News.
15: Meanwhile, thousands of tourists are in Ottawa for the Victoria Day long weekend. People taking in the last weekend of the Tulip Festival at Commissioner's Park near Dow's Lake, where families and friends enjoyed the beautiful scenery. It was also a busy day in the Byward Market, where restaurants and patios were packed. There are plenty of activities and fun things to do in the nation's capital this long weekend. You can find a full list on ctvnewsottawa.ca. And in sports, in Walter Cup action Saturday afternoon, it was another close overtime game for the Ottawa Charge for Game 2 at Place Bell.
18: Here's a look. It's Clarity scores! Maggie Clarity, the overtime hero! And Montreal takes a 2-0 series lead.
15: The Montreal Victoire now one step closer to the Walter Cup after beating the Charge 2-1 in the overtime. Game 3 is in Ottawa on Monday at the Canadian Tire Center with puck drop set for 6 p.m. Sign up now for our morning and evening CTV News Ottawa newsletters. 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From the CTV Weather Center, today's sunny and a high of 22 tonight, increasing cloudiness near midnight, then a slight chance of showers in the low of 9. Tomorrow, mix of sun and cloud with a chance of showers, then clearing in the afternoon with a high of 28, feeling like 33 with the Humidex. Then at night, cloudy periods with a chance of showers and a low of 19. And for your Tuesday, cloudy with a chance of showers and a high of 28. And then at night, cloudy with a slight chance of showers and a low of 18. Right now it's partly cloudy and 12 degrees. That's the latest from the CTV Newsroom. I'm Eric Fox. 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
6: Well, good morning and welcome. This is the Sunday edition of CFRA Weekends. I hope your weekend is going well. Coming up a little bit later, a hantavirus update happening this weekend when it comes to the Canadian perspective. Of course, as we heard from Waywatt DNN yesterday, nothing to really panic about, but an interesting conversation nonetheless. But we'll hear from Jeffrey Johnston coming up a little bit later. Joins us each week here to talk about international affairs. He says in his column this week that, you know, it does show a need for international cooperation on health matters. So we'll get into that with him coming up a little bit later. We'll also hear more about the housing situation here in Ottawa after City Council this week received an update on the housing accelerator plan. We'll check in with Craig Baird on the week that was in Canadian history as usual. And we'll also check in on the NHL playoffs in a little bit. But first, we'll start with some provincial politics news this week. Ontario's Liberals find themselves in a very unique nomination controversy. So this is in connection to the race to become the Liberal candidate for Scarborough Southwest in upcoming by-election. Federal Liberal MP and Ontario Liberal leader hopeful Nate Erskine-Smith and entrepreneur Ashnal Hafeez, both on this ballot. Hafeez won last weekend by 19 votes, winning the nomination. Now, Erskine-Smith is citing a number of issues with this contest and has filed a challenge of the result. It will end up in front of a party arbitration committee coming up on Wednesday. Sabrina Nanji is the founder of the Queen's Park Observer. This week, she's been all over this story that is shaking up the Liberal Party at a delicate moment. She joins us to chat a little bit about this. Sabrina, thanks for taking the time. I really appreciate it.
14: Yeah, happy to be here.
6: So you were actually the first to report that Nate Erskine-Smith was likely to challenge this result. So take us back to Saturday night. What happened and what were the signals you were kind of picking up that this wasn't kind of quietly going away?
14: Yeah, I mean, this was a, you know, hot potato of a political contest from the get-go. And I think it's because in recent memory, or maybe ever, I can't recall when a leadership contender for the provincial Liberal Party has ever, you know, been battling it out in a nomination contest. And this is like the race before the race. Obviously, there's going to be a provincial election in Scarborough Southwest coming up. And this nomination that happened last weekend was kind of the race to pick the actual Liberal candidate. And so Nate Erskine-Smith, federal MP who has been working on a bid for provincial leadership, has said that he is going to be running there. You know, he represents federally Beaches East, York, and next door. And Nate is a polarizing figure, I think, to say the least, right? Like, he's kind of painted himself as this principled guy who's not afraid to call out, you know, even his own party when he doesn't agree with something. And, you know, that has rubbed some people the wrong way. I think in Ottawa and now at the provincial level, he did run for leader before and kind of had this like maverick streak. But, you know, a lot of Liberals that I speak with that, you know, are maybe anti-Nate, if I could put them in that camp, say that they need a unifier, they need a team player. And so that's just to kind of set the stage for what was going down on Saturday. You know, he had three contenders, including Ashnal Hafeez, who you mentioned. You know, he's a pizza franchisor. He owns 30 Domino's. He's very well known and involved in the Bengali community. And that is a very strong demographic in this riding. And also Kadir Jackson, who was the former candidate for the Liberal Party in the last round. And, you know, from the get-go, Erskine-Smith was getting a lot of criticism. People had said that, you know, he was, you know, just using Scarborough Southwest as a stepping stone. It's not even his riding. It's, you know, just for the first hurdle for his larger and political ambitions. You know, his rivals, Hafeez and Jackson, had actually set up this pact to encourage their supporters to rank each other either first or second and kind of take votes away from Nate. So this is not like completely new. There's a lot of, you know, nomination shenanigans that happen at this level in every party. But at the end of the day, Nate lost by a very razor thin

0: of what's happening right now in liberal land.
1: Well, you've answered like three of my questions at once, so that's good. But no, it's important context to kind of set everything up here for a number of different reasons. And you laid out some of the allegations. But what I find interesting is that, you know, at first, you know, this could be dismissed as sour grapes, right? Like, this is not atypical for somebody who loses to complain about the progress, the process. But then you've got these specific allegations that are being made and raised here in questions. And it does raise, you know, legitimate questions here. Is there a meaningful difference between the process was messy and the results should be thrown out? Is that kind of the meaningful difference here that he's arguing?
0: Well, I think this is the most interesting thing. Like, you're right. You know, the whole sore loser narrative here, it's not new, and it's certainly not new to Nader Skin-Smith. I mean, if you recall, after the last federal election, he had kind of complained about not getting back into cabinet under Mark Carney. And you know, was relegated back to the backbenches federally. And so, you know, I have had a lot of liberals, and I even heard Kathleen Wynne, you know, the former premier, say publicly that this does seem like sour grapes, that he's only complaining when it has to do with his own prospects rather than, you know, rallying behind the candidate and saying, you know, I'm going to door knock with him. We're going to win this by-election and you know, continue on with his liberal leadership bid. So I do think that storyline has certainly made it harder for him. And Erskine Smith has admitted himself that this is going to make it harder for him to run for leader again. But I this is why I think it's so telling and interesting that he's taken himself out of the race. And I think that was, you know, whatever you think about what happened on the ground at this nomination meeting, like, that was a very smart political play for Erskine Smith, because now he can at least try to flip the script and say, this is not about me. This is not about, you know, me being a sore loser. I'm taking myself out of the running. I won't be involved in Scarborough Southwest, but this is about the party. And I do think that, you know, regardless of how you feel about it, there are some really, you know, potentially sketchy, happenings going on here, at least that Erskine Smith has alleged. And that includes, like I said, you know, using digital report cards or Amazon orders as proof of address, some people voting with, you know, temporary visitor visas as ID. And I will say, you know, on the party side, for all political parties, their local races tend to be a lot more loose than, you know, a general election. Like, you don't need to be a Canadian citizen. You don't need to be over 18. They have a lot of youth members. So I think, you know, for some as young as 14 can vote. And while a lot of liberals and a lot of, you know, political watchers are saying that Nader Skin-Smith is only raising these concerns now after he lost, he insists that he did in the room, that he would have done it no matter what. You know, one of the allegations is that there are 34 more ballots cast than voters on the registered voters list. And so now, you know, the party is going to be looking into all these allegations. They're going to have their meeting. It is not open to media, but I'm told that the findings of this committee will be made public, likely a few days later. And I will say, you know, it's a long shot for Nate. There has never in the history of the Ontario Liberal Party been a successful nomination challenge. But don't forget that, you know, this is just the beginning, right? Like, there's an election coming up in a couple of years, and there's going to be dozens and dozens, over 100 nomination contests. And I think that, you know, for the Liberal Party, it's very important for them here to open the books, regardless of what this arbitration committee finds, but just be kind of open and transparent, and not, you know, take a hit to their credibility, because right now they're actually doing much better in the polls. Doug Ford and the PCs seem to be having a weak moment. And I know the next election is a long ways away, but certainly I think the provincial Liberals see this as like a moment to capitalize on, to take Doug Ford down a notch.
1: And I wanted to actually touch on the political moment, but just back on the interim leader, John Fraser here, I find this part of it interesting as well, because he says, you know, he came out right out early this week and said he has complete confidence in the integrity of the party's process. Has he now painted himself into that messaging before an investigation has kind of formally taken place here? What do you make of the disconnect of both of their messages here between Nate Erskine-Smith and John Fraser?
0: Yeah, it is really interesting. You know, John Fraser was kind of a bit combative, and even though he's interim leader, you know, he does have a lot of power right now, as to what happens in Scarborough Southwest, if they have to redo the nomination or appoint someone else, or, you know, whatever comes of this. And I do think he had a pretty strong stance against Erskine Smith and said, you know, if you've got these allegations that something untoward happened, you better prove it. And then I guess Nate is now bringing the receipts of what he thought, you know, went wrong there. But you're right. You know, I think John Fraser has kind of set the tone for this. Nate Erskine-Smith has not been afraid to go after the OLP establishment here. He kind of name checked some, you know, high level operatives in the Liberal Party that were working on Hafiz's campaign, the guy who ended up beating Nate. And, you know, one of those operatives, Tom Allison, basically said that he joined Team Hafiz to save the party. And so, like I said,

0: You know, Erskine Smith is a very polarizing figure. He has been, you know, punching up at party brass and they're punching down right back. While I do think this might work for Nate and, you know, his staunch supporters and ralliers, I don't think that Fraser is not directly involved in what the arbitration committee decides. But again, you know, a lot of these rules are already loose. And so unless there is something like very black and white, I don't know, you know, if they're going to end up redoing this race again, especially with a by-election that, you know, has to be held before the end of the summer. And, you know, it's going to be a quick race and, you know, potentially one that the Liberals might be able to steal back from the NDP.
1: And I mentioned just kind of the bigger picture, coming at a very delicate time here, right? Even a couple of weeks ago on the show, we were talking with a pollster at Liaison about the Premier's poll numbers, that they were slipping. The Liberals were gaining some serious ground. They were even in a statistical tie, even without a leader right now. Is this kind of politically the worst time for the party to be dealing with these things right now, as it is actually legitimately gaining ground in the polls and trying to position itself as a replacement for Premier Doug Ford?
0: Oh, for sure. I mean, if you think about the downfall of the Liberals back in 2018, a lot of that had to do with like this cash for access scandal and just this impression out there that, you know, Liberal decision making happens like in smoke filled back rooms and it's not transparent and not democratic. And this is kind of what Nate Erskine Smith is alleging here. And you're right. You know, Doug Ford has had a rough couple of weeks, especially in the polls. He's trying to land the plane, if I can use that metaphor, for this whole jet fiasco that really, you know, undermined a lot of his brand and his credibility. You know, that's still a prolonged headache for him. And he was asked about what was going on in Scarborough Southwest and the Liberals. And he seemed almost gleeful in kind of hitting at the Liberals. Like it does seem like maybe Doug Ford is hoping that the heat is now on the provincial Liberal Party rather than himself. I don't know if that's, you know, how much that's going to last or if that will come to pass. But you're right, you know, and by the time the next election comes around, maybe 2029 or 2030, Doug Ford will have been in power for more than a decade. And, you know, all governments of all stripes have shelf lives. And I think that, you know, whoever ends up being the provincial Liberal leader, you know, does have a decent shot of dethroning the premier. And so that's why this leadership race is so high stakes. And we're seeing really the knives coming out at all levels.
1: And just in terms of next steps quickly, the idea of, I mentioned the arbitration hearing that is coming up. Do you anticipate that this is going to come to a clean conclusion fast, or do you anticipate that this could, you know, kind of go on for so long, even if it's not the process, but perhaps the political ramifications and the political fight?
0: That's a good question. I mean, I don't know what the arbitration committee, of course, is going to decide. I guess I am encouraged and so are, you know, some party members that I'm talking to that this is all going to be open and transparent because Erskine Smith really has opened up a can of worms that just has, you know, much longer potential consequences for this party, right? Like it's all about being open and transparent and, you know, not this storyline of, you know, a couple of operatives that are kind of pulling the strings at the Liberal Party. So whatever this arbitration committee decides, I think it's very important for the Liberals to kind of be, you know, open and transparent and really just kind of show the math on why they're deciding whatever they decide. But again, like I said, you know, Scarborough Southwest is just one in a number of riding contests, and also the Liberal Party leadership itself is coming up. They're going to be announcing their leader on November 21st. You know, there's been a lot of rumors, just a couple of like official contenders, but I do think that this is kind of like the litmus test for maybe how intense the leadership fight is going to get, kind of depending what's happening on this riding. So you're right, like huge implications for the party for, you know, months ahead.
1: And we'll be watching. I know you'll be watching very closely. Sabrina, thanks so much for taking the time out. I really appreciate it.
0: Yeah, thanks for having me.
1: And that is Sabrina Nangy with the Queen's Park Observer, joining us to chat a little bit about the Liberal nomination controversy that has swirled this week in provincial politics. As we talked about a couple of weeks ago, and I mentioned there with Sabrina, you know, the Liberals have been gaining in the polls. We spoke about that a couple of weeks ago, with the Liaison strategies, you know, in a virtual tie with the PCs. So I find this very interesting right now in terms of the political moment that the Liberals are in right now, as we were just chatting about. We'll take a quick break here. We'll come back. We'll talk a little bit about the NHL playoff picture and some other things here on CFRA Weekends. We'll be right back.
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1: And welcome back. This is CFRA Weekends. Time to chat a little NHL playoff action. I am pleased to be joined by our resident sports expert, Stephen Ellsworth. Elsie, good morning.
10: Morning, Andy. We are entering the home stretch of playoff action, almost at the final four here.
1: Almost. And it could get a little clearer at some point. At the time of this recording, we don't know who's going to win this Montreal-Buffalo series. It could go one way or the other by the time this airs. But regardless, let's maybe start there, because the winner of that series, regardless of whether it's Montreal or Buffalo, is going to play Carolina. So let's start there.
10: Yeah, who haven't played in a week and a half.
1: Well rested.
10: Nevertheless, how about first team to start 8-0 since the best of seven four-round format was introduced all the way back in 1987. It's been 1985
1: really?
10: Since anyone started 8-0.
1: Really?
10: Crazy.
1: Really?
10: Yeah.
1: So nobody swept the first two series ever? In this current format.
10: Wow. No, not okay, until they wow. did it. Yeah.
1: Significant.
10: Didn't trail for a single second of round one. Turn that knife, yeah. Sens fans.
1: Next.
10: Now, they also didn't trail in their fifth game, the series opener against the Flyers. Only four other teams were able to do that besides the Carolina Hurricanes. Finally, they trail in game two of round two, and they win that game in overtime because, of course, they do. Game four of that Philly series, they trail for a total of 24 minutes. And 45 seconds, that game ends in overtime, and they win the series on that very night. Now, here's a shocker for you. Would you be shocked to know that the draft lottery charm himself, with 12 points in 8 games, the leading scorer for the Hurricanes is Taylor frickin' Hall?
1: Go figure. Who would have thought that in terms of all their firepower?
10: Yeah, leading the pack and scoring right behind him, Jackson Blake with 11 points and a shooting percentage over 20. Third in team scoring is Logan Stankoven, a relentless attacker as the Sens know all too well. He has 7 playoff goals so far this postseason. That's probably going up. And Keandre Miller, a defenseman who the Rangers actively didn't want and traded to Carolina this past offseason, 6 points to lead all Carolina rear guards. And former Maple Leaf Freddie Anderson making some timely saves as well. Whoever the opponent is, Montreal, Buffalo, doesn't matter. That opponent's going to have to travel to Carolina to face the Hurricanes. And the Carolina Caniacs have home ice advantage all the way through, unless they get Colorado, of course, in the final. They have no reason to not at least make the final. Everything is going their way.
1: And, different positions for everybody, but that has been kind of their Achilles heel is getting past this point, so I'm sure they're going to be prepared. But that being said, what do you, quick read on this. What do you make of this? Because there's so much rest, right? And you'll have whatever it is, Montreal or Buffalo are going to be very battle-tested, whether this is 6 games or 7 games, right? Where do you kind of see that? You know, is it better to kind of have this off day? Is it more of an advantage for the battle-tested team that has been, grinding it out? Or is it just, natural for humans that have rest are going to perform better?
10: I guess it depends if you're in a situation like Carolina was at the end of the first round where they had some bruised-up bodies. Nikishin, who took that massive hit from Tyler Kleven, for example. Mm-hmm. Now, I don't think there's been a team that has really made the Carolina Hurricanes sweat, like actually put the fear of God in them. Like, the Sens did all they could. The Flyers did all they could. In fact, they were able to make Carolina fight back after giving up the first goal a couple of times. But even still, the Hurricanes proved to be too tough of a matchup for them. And now Buffalo and Montreal are going to be going into a situation where you've gone six or seven games against each other. Montreal, in their case, they had to beat Tampa before playing Buffalo. In Buffalo's case, they had to get through Boston, which, of course, is never easy. So they're going to be a battered and bruised team as well. So the only team, in my opinion, that's going to get in Carolina's way, besides maybe the Colorado Avalanche, is themselves.
1: And you mentioned, because we were talking about Montreal, Buffalo. Again, we don't know who's moving on. Perhaps there's been a decision. Perhaps there hasn't. But quick look at those teams, and what do they need to do to get by Carolina, or at least make a series of it, as other teams have not been able to?
10: Well, besides Prey.
1: Yeah.
10: Montreal's power play is lethal. That is their strong suit. It has been their strong suit for the majority of these playoffs. And Cole Caulfield hasn't been fully automatic goal Caulfield, largely because this is the Saturday night game they just played against Buffalo was, I think, their first Saturday night game of these playoffs. And it's well documented throughout the regular season that he is money on Saturday nights. Like, this guy loves to score primetime goals in primetime situations. You have Nick Suzuki, you have Juraj Slafkovský, Josh Anderson being a playoff performer, Alex Newhook returning to form as well, Kirby Dach with some big moments as well. They're getting contributions from everybody, and a lot of people are going to be like, well, at some point, midnight's going to strike for Jakub Dobish, but every single time he's had a bad game, he's been able to bounce back in these playoffs. I think it's going to be a very tough climb for Buffalo, though, because their goaltending has struggled more often than Montreal's, and their power play at times has been their Achilles heel. So I think the tougher matchup for Carolina would be the Habs, in my opinion.
1: And let's look quickly at the Western Conference Final, which has already been established, is going to be Colorado and Vegas. Tell us a little bit about both of these teams, I guess.
10: Yeah, Nathan MacKinnon is playing like a cold-blooded killer again, and the NHL should be very afraid of that. 7 goals, 13 points. That absolute snipe show to tie up Game 5 against Minnesota in the final minute or so. Yeah, that open net against Hellebuck in the Olympics, he remembered that, and that wasn't going to happen again on his watch that game. Like, barely any real estate, and he goes high blocker. Wallstedt thinks he has that area covered, and MacKinnon just exposes it. He scored, fun fact, in 46.2% of his career playoff appearances, which is absolutely insane. What's also crazy is Gabriel Landeskog is back and returning to form. They're getting contributions from a bunch of different players. Nazem Kadri, Parker Kelly, the former Ottawa Senator, has looked pretty good. Nick Waugh, Leafs legend, remember him? He's also been showing up. And the series winner against Minnesota, depth defenseman Brett Kulak, who played in Edmonton and Pittsburgh before finding his way on Colorado. And the Avs had to make a goalie change twice in that Minnesota series. And the final time they did that, it was the Game 5 overtime series winner. So there's not many weaknesses on that Colorado team. I guess if it comes down to goaltending, maybe you're concerned. I'm not worried about any other aspect of their game besides goaltending longevity. Meanwhile, how about Vegas? How about playoff Mitch Marner driving Leafs fans crazy, doing things that we didn't see him do in a Leafs uniform, like that between the legs goal to start Game 6. And in Game 6 and Game 7, so it was well documented that Mitch Marner struggled in those. Lo and behold, this year, 2 Game 6s, he's scored a total of 5 points, and he is tops in playoff scoring. And if he's not going, they have Pavel Dorofeev to pick up the slack, 9 goals in 12 games for him, shooting percentage near 30, ho-hum. And just the team in general under John Tortorella, they look different. They look dialed in. They look focused. They look ready to go. But again, like a Montreal or Buffalo going up against Carolina, it's pretty clear who everyone's got on the money line, and it's not the team from Vegas.
1: Quick point. I'm cheering for Mitch Marner.
10: Yeah.
1: One of the only guys that actually produced during the playoffs. Anyway, gets a bad rap. We'll leave it there for now. But, Elsie, thanks so much for joining me. I really appreciate it.
10: Anytime.
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18: Good morning. I'm Eric Fox. Today, sunny and a high of 22. Right now, it's 11 degrees. Your full forecast is coming up. First, your top stories. A busy long weekend in the nation's capital, and this Victoria Day will be different. More retail businesses are now able to stay open for the holiday Monday. It will mark the first May long weekend that malls and stores have the option to open across Ontario after the Ford government announced legislation earlier this year. CTV's Kimberly Johnson reports.
19: The doors of Plato's Closet will stay closed on Monday, despite having the option to be open for the entire long weekend for the first time.
20: It costs us a lot more to stay open on the Monday. It's like time and a half.
19: Earlier this year, the Ford government announced it would allow retailers to be open for Victoria Day and Family Day in Ontario.
20: I think for small businesses, it can be a little bit more challenging because you have to pay people a lot more to stay open.
19: Manager Darla Coles says this can be one of the store's biggest weekends, so they want staff to be able to enjoy some time off once the weekend shopping rush is done. While some are choosing to close for the holiday Monday as usual, many businesses plan to take up the new opportunity to keep their hours, including malls and several large retailers. The provincial government says this is about creating more choice for families while supporting businesses and staff who want to work. Kimberly Johnson, CTV News.
18: And quickly, a reminder about the closures here in Ottawa on Victoria Day Monday tomorrow. City Hall and all client service centers will be closed. There will be no garbage or recycling pickup on Monday, which means pickup will be delayed by a day next week. All Ottawa Public Library branches and child care centers will be closed, and OC Transpo buses and the LRTs will run on a Sunday schedule on Monday. And as we just heard, several malls will be open along with most grocery stores, LCBO, and beer store locations. We have a full list of closures online at ctvnewsottawa.ca. And in sports, the Montreal Canadiens and Buffalo Sabres faced off Saturday in Game 6 of the second round of the NHL playoffs.
21: Darlene Quinn waiting, scores, there it is! Jack Quinn has given Buffalo the lead.
18: Buffalo winning at the Bell Centre in Quebec with a final score of 8-3, forcing Game 7 in the Eastern Conference semifinal series. Game 7 is set for Buffalo on Monday. Puck drop is 7:30 p.m. It's a new way to join the conversation. 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Tonight, increasing cloudiness near midnight. Then a slight chance of showers and a low of 9. Tomorrow, mixed with sun and cloud with a chance of showers, then clearing in the afternoon, but a high of 28, feeling like 33 with the Humidex. Yes, Humidex. Then at night, cloudy periods with a chance of showers and a low of 19. And for your Tuesday, cloudy with a chance of showers and a high of 28. Then at night, cloudy with a slight chance of showers and a low of 18. Right now, it's partly cloudy and 11 degrees. That's the latest from the CTV Newsroom. I'm Eric Fox. 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
1: Well, welcome back. Ottawa City Council meeting this week. It received its first update, its first report on progress on the housing accelerator plan. So you'll remember back in the fall, this plan was put in place. It was touted as a way to, as the mayor put it, make Ottawa the most housing-friendly city in Canada. So a number of changes were implemented over the course of this time, including sweeping overhaul of the city zoning rules, cuts to red tape in the approvals process, reductions to community benefit charges for 5 years, deferred development charges, waives on parkland fees, all things that were aimed at reducing costs and speeding up housing development. Well, the update showed that the good news was that there was legitimate progress being made on the plan itself. Of the 58 recommendations that City Council had made, more than half are now done. The city is on track to complete up to 78% of those by the end of the year. But it also delivered a fairly sobering bottom line. So the independent modeling involved from Bloomberg finds that there's virtually no housing development in Ottawa that's financially viable right now. High construction costs, interest rates, and a pullback of private capital are all working against new builds right now. So the report essentially characterizes the situation as a frozen market. And a good example in terms of the numbers. So the average home in Ottawa costs $709,000. That's up 61% in the last 6 years. Newly built rental units sit at 6.7% vacancy, while affordable units are below 1% vacancy. So that means that residents are competing fiercely for what little exists right now in their price range and in that price range. So report essentially finding that affordability and supply challenges remain deeply structural. City staff say that changes that are being made right now are at least laying the groundwork for a faster recovery when those market conditions improve. I spoke recently with Steve Pomeroy about this. He is with Focus Consulting, Inc., an industry professor at McMaster University and the executive advisor to the Canadian Housing Evidence Collaborative. Just to get his read on this report, here's a bit of our conversation. Well, let me start with this. I think it's kind of the central tension in this report here. So the city has genuinely worked hard here to get this work done in 7 months. And yet the report's own modeling done by Bloomberg finds that under current market conditions, virtually no typical housing development in Ottawa is actually feasible right now. So for someone who studies this area as closely as you do, is that a surprise or is this something that's almost inevitable about a city doing everything right on paper and still running into this wall that we're seeing?
25: I think the issue here, Andy, is essentially a misdiagnosis of the problem. This is just not an Ottawa issue. We've seen this across all communities in Canada. And the whole so-called housing affordability crisis has been identified as a chronic lack of supply, initially by the federal government through analyses done by CMHC, work done by the provincial task force and so on. And having sort of identified the lack of supply as the problem, they then pointed the finger at the municipalities as the gatekeepers of supply and their onerous regulatory and costly development charges and those types of things as the cause of the problem. And then that sort of has stimulated this big focus, particularly in the federal housing accelerator fund, giving monies to municipalities to encourage them to improve their game, so to speak. So kudos to the city. They've done all the things that the federal government, the provincial government have directed them to do. And lo and behold, as you pointed out in the outset, it hasn't actually solved the problem because they misdiagnosed the problem in the first place.
1: Well, and just picking up on that thread, because it was something that, a couple of councillors brought up yesterday in the sense of you know, are those savings being passed along? One was, it was the GST break. That's a federal run, but the municipality has, you know, done things like waiving some development fees, that actually fund some infrastructure. And one counselor essentially said, you know, some politicians think we could just wave a magic wand and these fees and it's going to fix the problem. And he's talking about the federal provincial program that you're referencing here. I know it's kind of overly simplistic, but are getting rid of those fees really the panacea that we think it is?
25: Well, I think part of the issue and the part of the misdiagnosis is the fact that, you know, home prices are market based. They're not cost based. Now, you know, if costs exceed the price that the consumers are willing to pay, which is the situation we're now in, you've got this cost to price mismatch. But the fact that the prices were set in the marketplace, and we got to this excessive level of unaffordability because, you know, consumers actually, we are the ones that drove those prices up in the first place. I mean, prices in Ottawa went up 40% during the COVID period for a number of reasons. A key one was the reduction in interest rates. People who don't buy homes with cash, they buy it with a mortgage and they finance as much as they can. And when mortgage rates dropped down to 1%, people had all kinds of increased capacity to pay as a result of for every dollar of income that they had available for their mortgage payment, the amount of mortgage they could borrow actually went up significantly. 3/4 of buyers are repeat buyers who already own a home, and those who had a home 5, 10, 15 years had accumulated massive amounts of equity. So you've got massive amounts of equity to put in a big down payment. You've got very, very cheap money, and you had strong demand through population growth, and particularly on the rental side, the international student growth, which attracted a whole lot of investors. So you had this very, very strong demand pressure and financing capacity really pushing those prices up. So you push prices really, really high. Meanwhile, if prices go high in a marketplace, the market finds a way to actually grab a hold of some of those excess profits. Initially, they go to the developer and to the land, but all the other participants in the housing system say, geez, prices are really going up. We can actually start charging more for our inputs. So engineers put their fees up, architects put their fees up, the city puts up development charges, the cost of materials go up, everything kind of goes up. And then all of a sudden, when that demand dissipates and interest rates went up, and that financing capacity declined, you've now ended up in this situation where the price people are willing and able to pay has now fallen below those costs. And costs tend to be downward sticky. It's very, very hard to get them to come back down again. Nobody's willing to say, okay, we're going to give up our excess profits and do those types of things. So that's kind of what's got us into this situation. Changing the planning system, it certainly, you know, it enables and helps development to happen. But the fundamentals, as pointed out in the Bloomberg report, if you've got these costs just are excessive relative to people's ability to pay.
1: That mismatch or imbalance on the cost price, it is something that is kind of laid out in the report just for people to know. So it says, you had some stats as well. It says the average resale price of a home in Ottawa has jumped 61%. And then on the rental side, you've got this split. So newly built units sit at a 6.7% vacancy rate, which is fairly high, suggesting that people can't afford them. And then you've got these lower rent, older units are below 1% vacancy. So there's basically nothing available for people who need something affordable here. So that gap is what you're kind of alluding to here. It feels like the core of this crisis. So I guess my question is, what can government actually do to kind of find the 2 points between that gap or to close that gap?
25: There really isn't anything government can do. I mean, they're doing everything they can because this is market. They have to allow, you know, in a natural market, when you have this kind of mismatch, you have a market correction. And we're already seeing that. It isn't as acute as in Ottawa as it is in the GTA, for example. The consequence of this mismatch is that basically prices have to come down. If you want to improve affordability, that's the answer. Now, when asked, the federal minister responded that the federal government was not trying to reduce when the minister was asked, he said, no, we're not trying to drive prices down. But in actual fact, that's what we have to do. That's what they're trying to do through the accelerator fund. If you're trying to, in the federal government's targets of, you know, it was something like 730,000. They dropped up to 500,000. Now they've dropped to 430,000. They've kept on saying, you know, we need to just basically flood the market with new supply, which in a market, when you flood the market with new supply, you do tend to drive prices down. So that really was the desire and the underlying intent of these various federal policies and provincial policies and now municipal policies. So at the end of the day, if prices are going to come down, existing homeowners have to accept that the paper value of their house that they thought is now worth $1 million may only be worth 900,000. There's not a lot of people that are going to get hurt by that. I mean, they've gained 500,000-700,000 in value over 10, 15, 20 years. The fact that the house is not worth as much as the appraiser said it was worth last year shouldn't make a difference if they're going to stay and live in that house. So I think we do have to allow the market to correct. We have to allow prices to come down, and they naturally will do. I think one of the reasons for that, particularly in the ownership side, is we had a lot of what was driving construction. We've seen a massive increase in construction in this country and in this city over the last few years, and it dropped off a bit last year. Ottawa's come back up again this year. A lot of that was in the apartment condo part of the sector, and that was really driven by investors seeing a way to make quick money. When prices were going up by 20% a year, they basically took their home equity, went and bought an investment property, and too many of them did that. And that they were propping up the construction, right, with the pre-sales. And so we had excess amounts of supply coming in the condo market. And when you have excess amounts of supply, that does start putting prices down. When prices started coming down, those condo apartment developers all pivoted over to rentals, and they started to build more rentals. So a lot of the new stuff we're seeing coming in the market, if you drive around town, all these new towers, pretty well all of them have a sign outside that say luxury rentals. And they're coming on the market at $2,500, $3,000 a month, which is why the vacancy rate is so high, because they're just unaffordable. And the reason that the lower rent units are not turning over is, why would, if you're living in an older apartment and paying $1,500 a month, if you move, the only thing available is a $2,500 apartment. Why would you move? So I think people, existing renters are logically staying put because they can't afford to, and it would be a massive financial impact on them to actually move.
1: Steve, I could pick your brain all morning on this, but I appreciate you joining us this morning. I really do.
25: It's a complex topic.
1: It is. It is. That's what I wanted us to kind of get into a little bit. So I appreciate it.
25: Okay, Andrew, take care.
1: My conversation with Steve Pomeroy, the head of Focus Consulting, Inc., an industry professor at McMaster University and executive advisor to the Canadian Housing Evidence Collaborative, talking about the Housing Accelerator Plan that received an update. That update coming to City Council over the course of the past week. We'll take a quick break. We'll be right back here on News Talk 580 CFRA.
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4: Time for a look at what's trending this week. I am pleased to be joined by producer extraordinaire. He is Mitch Kodrowski, the Ottawa Now producer with Christy Cameron. Welcome, Mitch. Welcome back to the show.
5: It's always my pleasure.
4: I've got a couple of stories this week that are very interesting on the AI front. One, it turns out that AI chatbots are suck-ups. So a study published in Science found that AI chatbots are 49% more likely than humans to affirm a user's existing point of view rather than to challenge it. So researchers tested 11 leading models, including ChatGPT and Gemini, using a radio-friendly version, Am I the Jerk model, if that makes sense.
5: I bet you it was Claude. If it's the Jerk, it's Claude, probably.
4: Yeah. Anyway, these scenarios, so they found that AIs backed users' position even when they were clearly in the wrong. So in experiments with over 2,400 participants, people who received sycophantic AI advice were significantly less likely to say that they should apologize or change their behavior. So experts are warning that this could erode social skills over time, since real human feedback provides friction that helps us navigate the social world. So essentially, with somebody that's agreeing with you every time, you're going to lose your social skills. I'm worried about this in a number of fronts, like with AI in general, about just losing skills and giving us kind of answers. But the idea that you've just got a little, you know, dog running around you saying, yeah, Spike, yeah, whatever you say, that's a great idea, Spike.
5: Yeah, it's funny.
4: Like, this is kind of a problem.
5: It's funny you
4: say
5: like
4: that impression.
5: I mean, I love that impression. But it's funny you say that because about a few months ago, I interviewed a marriage counselor, and I don't know if he was padding his business or not, but he said that business is booming in part because of AI. People are using AI to consult for marital problems, and in many cases, the AI will say, oh no, you're totally in the right, and that good-for-nothing husband of yours,
4: kick him
5: to the curb. And so as a result, he said that they're hearing more about people getting divorces, about marriages falling apart, in part because they're consulting AI for advice.
4: That's amazing. And also, that is like kind of directly what we're kind of talking about here.
5: Yeah.
4: Instead of trying to see the other person's point of view, you're just kind of re-entrenching yourself in what you kind of believed before. Also, there's a South Park episode of the most recent season where this becomes kind of an issue between two of the characters involved here. I think it's Stan's dad or Kyle's dad. I can't even remember what it is. But he is just kind of, this is becoming kind of an all-encompassing thing for him to the point where he's like, he's valuing it over his wife. But anyway, more importantly is the idea of if you are only seeing the world in one way and you are constantly being told you're right, it really makes it difficult to kind of build relationships in many ways, be it romantic relationships or even just friendships in many ways.
5: Yeah.
4: This is not good.
5: Just take what it says with a grain of salt. If the computer is telling you how to feel towards people,
4: maybe just consider that you're not always right. I think that's probably a good spot to start.
5: No. ChatGPT said that my spouse is selfish.
4: Yeah. Not helping. Also, that actually leads me into another quick story here, is that OpenAI has shelved its plans for an erotic chatbot.
5: Oh, you must be devastated.
4: Leave that one there. It's funny because I was literally going to say that about you, and I thought it was too mean.
5: I beat you to the punch. I was too quick on the draw.
4: I'm going to leave that one alone. But we also thought that I thought it was too mean, and you have confirmed that it is not too mean. Okay, so thank you for that. But yeah, probably good to shelve that based on the previous conversation. I also wanted to quickly kind of re-up an old segment that we used to do on the weekends as well. It is called Ontario Man and sometimes Ontario Woman. We don't want to be,
5: of course,
4: you know, we want to be gender balanced here. But there was a couple of good stories.
5: Well, how is he, by the way? It's been so long.
4: He's in Vegas. He's in Vegas, and he's still in flamingos, and he's not doing well right now.
5: He's an ornithologist. He's doing this for science, yeah. Right?
4: That's exactly right. Exactly right. I'll have to ask him. Canadian tourist from Ontario facing animal cruelty charges in Las Vegas after police allege he broke into the Flamingo Hotel's wildlife habitat, chased several flamingos, and then carried one back to his room. So he clearly thought that this was going to be his new pet. So in documents obtained by CTV News Toronto, police say surveillance footage and videos recovered from the man's cell phone show a series of encounters with the birds inside this habitat here. Officials noted that the bird suffered some injuries after the man attempted to pop its wing back into place.
5: Oh, my God.
4: It's doing fine now. I will mention, because I wanted a happy ending to this story, that it is getting the treatment that he needs. But, yeah, he is facing some charges here. So, Ontario Man, just living up to his billing. Mm,
5: really. I'm working
4: living up to his billing. Am I right?
5: I'm working on a legal defense right now. Let me just run it past you. Your Honor, I thought it was a lawn ornament.
4: Yeah. I think the video shows that it's very clear that he knew it was real. But he says that, where did the other thing go here? Oh, it says, the flamingo eventually escaped and swam away.
5: Good.
4: That is one of the best lines you'll ever hear in a news story. The flamingo eventually escaped and swam away. So we're happy for that flamingo. Yeah. But yeah, Ontario Man.
5: A great ambassador for America, for Canadians abroad.
4: Well, and it is also in contrast to the Ontario Woman story that I grabbed this week.
5: Oh, great.
4: Kristen Golden of Windsor, this was in a story from the CBC. She can't quite explain why she has accumulated exactly 2,000 Harlequin Intrigue paperbacks, Harlequin novels here, but she has them and she's trying to sell them off in a single lot. And just fascinating that she was able to accumulate these over the course of 30 years. But it also kind of reminded me a little bit of your Laserdisc collection as well.
5: I actually have some bad news about that. My player is malfunctioning.
4: No
5: and
4: way,
5: so now I'm on the hook now with you know, a couple hundred, and they're not really running. So
4: you can't really watch
5: them. I'm looking to go fix it. I'm going to go bring it to somebody in the coming weeks. I've been in touch with the company.
4: Well, that's good. I hope that works out for you.
5: Me too.
4: The other similarity I saw, she said she's read about two-thirds of her collection, the 2,000 books. She's read about two-thirds of them, so there's a third that she hasn't read. Which I just thought, based on our other conversations about your Laserdisc, you haven't watched them all either. You're still a work in progress.
5: I have a collection of nearly 200, and there's about 30 I haven't seen.
4: Okay, that's still not that many.
5: Yeah.
4: That's a very small percentage.
5: Yeah.
4: But yeah, an Ontario woman who's collected 2,000 books and is also in a position where, geez, I don't know how this happened. It's almost like a hoarding situation. I don't know how this happened, but I need to get rid of them, and I'm going to sell them off in one lot. So there was actually news last week about this romance-only bookstore that opened in Ottawa, so I think maybe there's a connection there that needs to be made. I'll send some emails. Anyway, thank you, Mitch.
5: Of course.
4: We'll take a quick break. We'll be right back here on News Talk 580, CFRA.
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22: Good morning. I'm Eric Fox. Today, sunny and a high of 22. Right now, it's 11 degrees. Your full forecast is coming up. First, your top stories. The Byward Market is hoping to bring some new energy to its streets this spring with a new vendor village filled with local makers, food and flowers, creating new opportunities for local entrepreneurs and bringing activity to a traditionally isolated area of George Street. CTV's Josh Moreno reports.
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24: We've been to Baby Canada for 22 years. And with the vendor village being new and everything, we decided change our name to better reflect the entire product line.
23: Still keeping with the original baby onesie designs while adding some Ottawa-themed streetwear, Radke is one of a dozen local entrepreneurs setting up shop in these bright bins in the new vendor village. Located on George Street, shops selling market-style giftware and artisan crafts now occupy the once vacant space, according to some, bringing back some much-needed color and energy to the market.
25: I like the glow up. It's vibrant, and you'll see the diversity in the entrepreneurs that are here and the work that's being shared.
23: The city says the goal is to get more people exploring more of the market while shining a light on small businesses and creating more spillover for local restaurants and brick and mortars. Josh Moreno, CTV News.
22: OC Transpo suspended service Saturday night on O-Train Line 1 from Tunney's Pasture to Blair Stations. The move came after O-Train Line 4 connecting South Keys Station and the Ottawa Airport was temporarily suspended over a staffing issue. OC Transpo said due to low customer volume and reduced staffing availability, Line 4 service was replaced with Route 105. The city says Line 1 and Line 4 will resume service on time today. And the Minister of National Defense is set to hold an update on the uncertain future of the Canadian Forces Snowbirds next week. An announcement is scheduled for Tuesday at the Canadian Forces base in Moose Jaw, Saskatchewan, from Minister David McGuinty. Questions have been swirling in Ottawa this month over the future of the Snowbirds amid the possibility that the team could be grounded for years after this season. Pressed by the Conservatives last week, McGuinty said the team would continue air demonstrations for as long as the aging Tudor fleet is feasible and safe. It's a new way to join the conversation. Have your say with the CFRE Talkback button on the iHeartRadio app. From the CTV Weather Center, today sunny and a high of 22. Tonight increasing cloudiness near midnight, then a slight chance of showers and a low of 9. Tomorrow, a mix of sun and cloud with a slight chance of showers, then clearing in the afternoon, and we'll see a high of 28, feeling like 33 with the Humidex. Then at night, cloudy periods with a chance of showers and a low of 19. And for your Tuesday, cloudy with a chance of showers and a high of 28 again. And at night, cloudy with a slight chance of showers and a low of 18. Right now, it's partly cloudy and 11 degrees. That's the latest from the CTV Newsroom. I'm Eric Fox. 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
26: And welcome back on this Victoria Day long weekend. A quick reminder that you can check what's open and closed, what service changes are in effect coming up on Monday for the long weekend up at ctvnewsottawa.ca. One significant thing of note, though, of course, is that some businesses will be closed, some businesses will be open. The Ontario government recently made changes that will allow malls and stores to stay open on Victoria Day for the first time. So several malls will be open, along with most grocery stores, LCBO, and beer store locations. Here in Ottawa, quick scan of the malls. Rideau Center, St. Laurent, Bayshore, Carlingwood, all open. Billingsbridge will remain closed. Going to be a little bit of a scattershot on Monday if you are looking for a space to shop. Trying to figure out which stores are open, which are closed will be a little bit of a guessing game. You can check online where you can on what has decided to open or close. But retail analyst Bruce Winter says that the changes should satisfy most, since stores aren't being forced to stay open or closed. They have the choice.
27: I think business folks are okay with it. They're happy. It's not mandatory, so you can decide whether you open or not. I think retailers will probably open with reduced hours, maybe from 10 or 11 till 6. And it really varies by employees. Some employees may not like it. If you do work, I'm pretty sure you're able to get some premium pay for the holiday. Some employees may want it. They may need the extra money to help costs cover the extra price of gas out there.
26: Julie Kwasinski is the Director of Ontario Affairs for the Canadian Federation of Independent Business. She spoke to CFRA this week for a more fulsome look from the business perspective on this. Here's a bit of what she said.
28: It is going to come down to, on the business side of the issue, a choice for each and every business. So a business has to take into consideration things like labor costs. So on a holiday, they have to pay their employees time and a half premium pay plus full public holiday pay. So then you have to take that into consideration with the potential revenues that you might generate. And it's simply math. If I think my revenues are going to make it worth it over the added labor costs, then I might stay open. And there are other considerations as well. I think initially, when the state of the nation is kind of confusing, who's open, who's not, small businesses may have to spend on advertising, because what's the point of being open if nobody knows that you're open and you're not there? So that will be more of an initial cost, the advertising thing. And I think a lot of our businesses might just want to test the waters, try to open up and see what happens. Or others might even say, hey, you know, these labor costs are too high for me. I will run this ship myself today, and that way I'll save on the labor costs.
2: Yeah.
28: So a lot of moving parts around this issue, Christy, for sure.
2: I do just think on the holiday long weekend, especially when it's May, and I'm looking at the weather forecast for Monday, in Ottawa, it says it's going to be 28 and sunny. And we have just been kind of slogging through April and May with so much precipitation. And it was really melancholy, overcast weather. I think a lot of people will want to be outside. When you're competing with the nice warm temperatures, it may not be worth it for some small businesses.
28: Well, yes. And the thing, too, that we have to consider, we do our own survey data. Now, we don't have consumer survey data. We have business survey data. And for the last 32 consecutive months, lack of demand has been the top barrier to Ontario small business sales. So that means for almost 3 years now, people haven't been buying enough of our members' goods. So if we carry that to this issue, if businesses open on Victoria Day, will enough people come? But will they spend? That's the issue. Are they just going to be out strolling around, or will they open up their wallets and spend and help small businesses with their revenue and lack of demand issue?
2: Chatting right now with Julie Kwiczynski from the Canadian Federation of Independent Business.

0: misspeak on this. I would want survey data from our members, and we don't have that. We don't have any data that asks our membership, are there any holidays that should be untouched? Now, generally, holidays can be a touchy point with our membership, but in this case, the issue here is at least they have choice whether or not to remain open and close. And yes, employees can choose to not work, but many of them will be tempted by the extra pay. I mean, time and a half plus full holiday pay is a pretty tempting thing. Or if they don't want to work, the business owner might keep the store open, as I mentioned before, and just run the ship themselves that day. But I want to go back in, because you touched on big box stores. And of course, you might remember you and I chatted over COVID, the sensitivities around our members when the big box stores were allowed to remain open and they weren't. So in this vein, a lot of small businesses, Christy, they might feel pressure to stay open to remain competitive, especially if they're close to a big box store that can afford to stay open or near other stores that sell the same things. So it's going to come down to a matter of choice. And it's interesting because we've been monitoring, we have a 1-800 helpline that people can call in. And if there's any issues that need to be escalated in Ontario, I will hear from our escalation person. I've heard nothing on this from any of our members. I've even written articles for our member portal asking for feedback, and nothing's been generated. So that to me tells me it's kind of neutral down the line that businesses will take this choice and decide where to go with it. And I always tell people it's called the Canadian Federation of Independent Reason, Independent Business for a Reason. Not only are they independent businesses, they're not publicly traded on the stock exchange, but they're also independent minded and can make business choices. Like in my role, I would never ever dare even attempt to tell a business what to do, whether to open or close. I would just advise them to maybe do the math and look at these various options that are available to them and the costs that they might entail.
1: Well, the funny thing, or maybe not so funny, is that when you're a small business owner, you're usually working evenings and holidays anyway, even if the storefront is not open. You're doing finances, you're doing payroll, you're dealing with paperwork behind the scenes. Maybe you're at the cottage, but, you know, you're bringing papers out to the dock because you're doing some accounting.
0: Or,
1: you know, you're looking at the books. You're always really working.
0: Oh, absolutely. Absolutely. And in that same vein, it's possible that the business owner might say, you know what, I'll put the open shingle on my door and I'll do my paperwork and maybe have one staff instead of three and see how it goes, test the waters. But it's really hard to predict how consumers will react to this. Like you said, weather could be a factor. I'm out and about. As long as they have money in their wallet and they're willing to spend it, because it's not just enough to go into the business. They actually have to spend money when they're there and buy something.
2: That is Julie Kwasitsky with the Canadian Federation of Independent Business talking about that new change this weekend that is allowing businesses to stay open on Victoria Day. You can also read more about this up at ctvnewsottawa.ca. Kimberly Johnson spoke to several businesses about this locally, including Plato's Closet manager, Darla Cowles. They've decided to close their locations on Merivale, on St. Laurent, and Hazeldine to give staff a break. That's what they've chosen to do. So some will stay open, some will stay closed, and shoppers that Kimberly spoke to were also split on this. So everybody's got a choice, I suppose. Kind of a warning there is that it is going to be a little bit tough and a bit of a guessing game to figure out what's going to stay open and what's going to stay closed until we get a little bit more used to this, I suppose. We'll take a quick break. We'll be right back here on News Talk 580 CFRA.
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4: It's a culinary competition of global proportions. 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
6: And welcome back. A couple of weeks ago, as you heard here, I spoke with Martin Imbleau, the CEO of Alto, Federal Crown Corporation that is building the high-speed rail line from Quebec City to Toronto. So one of the central threads in that conversation was actually the growing backlash from residents, politicians, and community groups in eastern Ontario, particularly those living along a potential corridor. They're worried about economic disruption, the threat of land expropriation, a number of different things. So last week, a dozen mayors and Reeves representing municipalities along this corridor signed an open letter calling on Alto to halt development until a more thorough consultation could take place. Now, Alto has just wrapped its first round of public consultation. Imbleau was empathetic to those concerns, but he also made it clear that the timeline is not changing. Aaron Durant is a lawyer who lives on the border of Ottawa and Prescott Russell, directly within the study corridor. Her law firm, Maple Syrup Operation, Orchard, her home are all potentially in the path of this project. She filed a formal submission to Alto's consultation and has become one of the more prominent voices raising concerns in the region. She joins us this morning to share her experience and what the CEO had to say, some reaction to that as well. Aaron, thanks for being here. I appreciate it.
7: Thank you for having me.
6: I know there's a lot to dig into here, but, you know, tell us about your property and what's potentially at stake for you personally here.
7: Yeah, so my home is located between Vars and Limoges in the study area. There have been a lot of people nearby my home that have received requests to have their property studied. And on the weekend, all kinds of little white X's started popping up on the roads and survey planes started flying overhead. So, you know, I think we're probably directly in a possible area that they're looking to use. And for me, for me, we'll be okay. You know, I'm a lawyer. I can afford to move. I'll be fine. I'm quite a bit more concerned for, frankly, the farmers and the larger maple syrup producers and all of those folks who are going to have a much harder time finding property that suits their purpose.
6: Well, just on that public consultation piece, you felt that this hasn't been adequate to this point. You found out about this through a Facebook post at the end of March. You describe in your submission, you know, meeting an elderly couple in Castleman whose first introduction was a door hanger asking to study their property. What are you hearing from people around you about this entire consultation process?
7: Nobody knew what was going on until very late, I would say the end of March. And people started finding out about it, not through Alto or efforts made by the Government of Canada, but through people on Facebook who did attend meetings that were concerned and started sharing information. Just yesterday, I was outside in my front yard just doing some lawn work, and somebody pulled over. I've never met this person before, and her mother lives down the road from me. She's in her 80s, and she just found out about it yesterday, and they had a million questions about what was going on. So people were not notified by mail that this was happening. It seems like there was not any media advertisement done in the local newspapers out in Prescott Russell or in the French language news. So, you know, it's been up to people just in the community that I've heard of mailing things out. Like in down the Frontenac area, they mailed out 7,000 flyers in a community newspaper. Just a random group of citizens did that just because the government and Alto wasn't letting anybody know this was going on.
6: And Alto is going to name a corridor in the fall. They say they're promising a second round of consultation. You know, given the experience that you guys have kind of gone through in round one, do you have confidence that, you know, that process will be meaningfully different?
7: No, I don't. They haven't recognized that their first consultation had any shortcomings whatsoever. In fact, on their website, they posted an update about how great it went. So I do not think it's going to go any better. I also think it's going to be too late. So they've announced previously that they're going to announce a narrower corridor. And at the same time, they're going to move forward with the first round of expropriations between Montreal and Ottawa. Immediately were the words used by the Minister of Transportation. So we just don't know what's going on, when we're going to get consulted with, when they're actually going to listen to the concerns of rural Ontarians and those in Western Quebec. Frankly, I don't know what to do.
6: Well, I did push him on that because this has been a big central part of this, that expropriation of land. Bill C-15, this is legislation that expedites the expropriation process, essentially. It removes the requirement for a public hearing. So IMBLO confirmed, you know, four sales will happen, but he remained pretty steadfast that everyone will get fair compensation, that they'll negotiate first. I guess, what's your reaction to hearing that?
7: Yeah, so I did some research about that afterwards. So what Canada is offering in terms of compensation is basically the bare minimum required by law. Yes, we will be paid for the amount of our land. But there have been a lot of studies done about rural communities and the impact in particular that high-speed rail has on rural communities. It is not the same as a regular train. The main difference is that there can be no crossings at grade. So this train track is going to be about 60 meters wide, and there's going to be walls on either side that are 3 feet tall, according to Aalto's website. So for rural communities, it really breaks up farms. It breaks up the flow of traffic. It creates issues about how frequently there are going to be overpasses and underpasses, and they haven't really sorted out who's going to pay for those. You know, are the municipalities and farmers going to be asked to contribute costs for roadways that they need access to? All of that remains unanswered and concerning to me.
6: Well, and as a lawyer, you're obviously coming to this from a number of different places as well. What's your read on what this kind of does for property rights and people in this corridor?
7: People are contacting me every single day looking for a lawyer to start lawsuits about this. I'm not taking any cases, one, because I stopped doing litigation in December because of stress and I wanted to reduce the stress of my life. But more so, I'm directly impacted. So I myself am going to likely need to get a lawyer at some point. So, you know, I think that there's probably going to be multiple people challenging this. All of the municipalities in the area are upset. They have legal rights to challenge this. The government of Ontario doesn't even seem to be on board and have been promoting a different corridor along the 401, which frankly makes a whole bunch more sense. They have legal rights to challenge this. The Aboriginal people do. So I just feel like the way in which they're going about this is doing nothing but antagonize everybody in the corridor, particularly in rural Eastern Ontario and Western Quebec. And the longer this consultation goes on, the way they've been performing it, the more people are getting upset and angry rather than welcoming the project.
6: The CEO, he acknowledged some concerns like yours. He said some of them were premature, given that a final corridor hasn't been selected. Does that reassure you in any way?
7: Not at all. There's already harm happening in my community. So yesterday I learned about a real estate transaction that fell through involving a farm. The purchaser who had made the offer to purchase the farm did not know when they made the offer about this. They found out about the offer and then they backed out of the deal. That's now the third deal I've heard about in the corridor. I've also heard of an individual who owns a bunch of land in the corridor. One of the things he was going to build was a retirement home. He had the permits to do that. Now he's not building the retirement home. So that, you know, it eliminates a service for the community. It eliminates high-paying jobs. And none of this is surprising. If you research high-speed rail in other countries, this is exactly what happens when you publish corridors that are very broad, uncertain, that are going to be there for years in the case of the corridor between Ottawa and Toronto. It's going to just kill property values in the area, development in the area. And, you know, for us, I get really upset when people say it's all about rural Canadians and rural Ontarians not wanting to develop. There was a plan. There was a high-frequency rail plan prior to this high-speed rail plan that did provide service to rural Ontario and did require a whole lot less land expropriation and, frankly, was also a whole lot cheaper and could have been implemented faster. And the government's never explained why they moved away from that plan towards the plan that is much more harmful to rural Ontario while also not providing us with any improved service over existing rail lines or via rail.
6: It's something we've heard from politicians, too, in terms of the economic benefits that Alto is touting here, is that, you know, they're not going to be served by this, right? Like, they don't get a station. Is that something that also kind of is just salt in the wound, I suppose, is that you may not even see, access to the service in this area?
7: Absolutely. We're not getting service. We're economically getting punished. When you read about the old high-frequency rail and the benefits of that, throughout the government statements, they were talking about how it benefited, municipalities, rural Ontario, communities between stations, the smaller communities that were going to be better connected and better served by high-frequency. When you read the government's own materials now on the Alto website about what the benefits are for high-speed rail in rural Ontario, before last week, they didn't list a single one. You know, they updated their website last week after the consultation went poorly and started listing, a few things that may benefit Eastern Ontario, such like a few construction jobs during the construction. But, this project offers absolutely nothing to rural Ontario. Their materials have been insulting. The materials they gave at the consultation has been insulting. And frankly, every time I hear the CEO speak in the news, I learn something new about the project that's not on the website. And he further upsets Eastern Ontario by just seemingly changing the program, what's on offer every day. So I don't have any confidence in this at all. I don't know how the government in Alto is going to fix it, because at this point, it's not even just about expropriation in the land. Like, I would probably be fine giving up my land if there was some sort of evidence given about this project even being viable. I just think we're in a big mess.
6: And just last one for you quickly, you're calling for a full review of this project. How likely do you feel that is to happen at this point?
7: I think we're screwed. I think the only thing that I could ask the people to do is to ask themselves whether they're comfortable as Canadians for the government expropriating land this fall, before they conduct any environmental studies, before they release a budget, before they release anything more than their 29-page marketing document about this project. Like, I think most Canadians are looking at this and still thinking, wait and see what happens, and we'll look at the studies when they come out. But for us, we can't wait. Like, this is happening imminently in the fall. And if Canadians are comfortable with that, I guess that's fine. But I don't think Canadians know what the government plans to do, and that their plan to do it several years before they even decide whether or not they're moving ahead with this project.
6: Aaron Durand, thank you for joining us this morning and explaining this to us. I really appreciate it.
7: Thank you very much. Have a good day.
6: You as well. Aaron Durand is a lawyer, lives on the border of Ottawa in Prescott Russell. He's directly within the study corridor, giving us some feedback from her community and some of the concerns that she has in response to that interview we did with the CEO of Alto, Martin Imbleau. We'll take a quick break. We'll be right back here on News Talk 580 CFRA.
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8: Good morning. I'm Eric Fox. Today, sunny and a high of 22. Right now, it's 12 degrees. Your full forecast is coming up. First, your top stories. It's going to be a busy long weekend in the nation's capital, and this Victoria Day will be different. More retail businesses are now able to stay open for the holiday Monday tomorrow. It will mark the first May long weekend that malls and stores can have the option to open across Ontario after the Ford government announced legislation earlier this year. CTV's Kimberly Johnson reports.
9: The doors of Plato's Closet will stay closed on Monday, despite having the option to be open for the entire long weekend for the first time.
10: It costs us a lot more to stay open on the Monday. It's like time and a half.
9: Earlier this year, the Ford government announced it would allow retailers to be open for Victoria Day and Family Day in Ontario.
10: I think for small businesses, it can be a little bit more challenging because you have to pay people a lot more to stay open.
9: Manager Darla Coles says this can be one of the store's biggest weekends, so they want staff to be able to enjoy some time off once the weekend shopping rush is done. While some are choosing to close for the holiday Monday as usual, many businesses plan to take up the new opportunity to keep their hours, including malls and several large retailers. The provincial government says this is about creating more choice for families while supporting businesses and staff who want to work. Kimberly Johnson, CTV News.
8: One of the four Canadians isolating after being on a cruise ship where there was a hantavirus outbreak has received a presumptive positive test. British Columbia's provincial health officer says the person is part of a couple from the Yukon who were isolating and developed mild symptoms on Thursday, including a fever and a headache. The other person tested negative. Dr. Bonnie Henry says samples have been sent to a national microbiology lab in Winnipeg to confirm the tests. And in sports, in Walter Cup action on Saturday afternoon, it was another close overtime game for the Ottawa Charge in Game 2 of the Walter Cup Finals at Place Bell.
11: Here's a look, it's Flaherty, scores! Megan Flaherty, the overtime hero! And Montreal takes a 2-0 series lead.
8: The Montreal Victoire now one step closer to the Walter Cup after beating the Charge 2-1 in overtime. And Game 3 is in Ottawa tomorrow at the Canadian Tire Centre. Puck drop is set for 6 p.m. Sign up now for our morning and evening CTV News Ottawa newsletters. 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Today, sunny and a high of 22. Tonight, increasing cloudiness near midnight, then a slight chance of showers and a low of 9. Tomorrow, a mix of sun and cloud with a chance of showers, then clearing in the afternoon with a high of 28, feeling like 33. Then at night, cloudy periods with a chance of showers and a low of 19. And for your Tuesday, cloudy with a chance of showers and a high of 28. Then at night, cloudy with a slight chance of showers and a low of 18. Right now, it's partly cloudy and 12 degrees. That's the latest from the CTV Newsroom. I'm Eric Fox. 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
16: Checking in on what's happening around the world this week, Jeffrey Johnston is the international affairs columnist with the Kingston Whig Standard. He joins us each week to talk about what he's been writing about around the world this week. Jeffrey, thanks so much for joining us once again. I appreciate you being here.
17: Good morning, Andrew.
16: And this week you're writing about the hantavirus outbreak. This is on a cruise ship traveling from Argentina to Cabo Verde. It's resulted in 8 cases and 3 deaths. It's received widespread attention, but your column is kind of pointing out this whole situation, you know, regardless of the severity or the likelihood of spread, that this underscores the need for greater international coordination in addressing some of these issues surrounding infectious disease threats.
17: Yes, it is serious when we have an outbreak of a deadly disease. The hantavirus is generally not a transmissible disease. There's only one strain that actually can be transferred human-human, and that's the Andes virus strain. And as you say, the actual numbers affected are very small, but the reason there was so much concern is the case fatality rate. Up to 50% of the people who contract the Andes strain die of severe respiratory illness. So it is serious, but I want to stress there is no pandemic potential for this virus. It is pretty hard to spread it human to human. The whole episode, I think, underscored the importance of global health and global health protection, because this entire episode has required international cooperation to respond to it under the international health regulations, which were established by the World Health Organization. So I think for the most part, it was handled well, but it could be very much a dry run for a future disease epidemic or even pandemic. And as the Spanish Minister of Health recently said, global health issues do not respect national borders, and the best way to prepare for the next emergency crisis is solidarity.
16: And that's been kind of somewhat of the concern around this, right? Even though we just went through the COVID-19 pandemic, there's been a big push, particularly by the U.S., to kind of withdraw from this infrastructure and things like that. There's been a lot happening south of the border as well. And so you're kind of pointing out this is exactly why we need to invest in this space and take it very seriously, you know, just in case the next one comes around.
17: Absolutely. So in this latest case, you know, it was a cruise ship in the Atlantic Ocean. Under the world, the international health regulations, the United Kingdom actually notified the World Health Organization that there was the outbreak of this virus. And in response, experts from different countries and The World Health Organization actually boarded the ship at Cabo Verde, and then the WHO requested that the ship be able to land in the Canary Islands. Spain, under its obligations in the international health regulations, welcomed the ship. They had strict protocols in place so that there would be no interaction with the local population, so the disease would not spread. And so that this demonstrated the importance of the international health regulations, because countries have to have secure ports, they have to be resilient to disease, they have to have laboratory testing and the ability to contact trace. So this is all to stop the spread of disease. But unfortunately, as you say, we're living in the era of disinformation and reluctance to actually cooperate. And I think a lot of this is due to the COVID-19 pandemic, and a lot of people went down rabbit holes and conspiracy theories. But some governments too adopted these sort of like far right ideas that we shouldn't have any sort of cooperation. And so in 2024, the World Health Assembly updated the international health regulations in response to the lessons learned during the COVID-19 pandemic. When Donald Trump was elected president, he put in place a lot of what I would say unqualified officials in important scientific and health positions. For example, Health and Human Services Secretary is filled by Robert F. Kennedy Jr., an anti-vaxxer. Last summer, in July of 2025, the United States decided that they were not going to be a part of the international health regulations that were updated at the World Health Assembly the previous year. The United States has also decided that it will no longer be part of the WHO, so the United States is officially withdrawn from it. And the Trump administration also spread lies about the updated international health regulations, saying that this would give the World Health Organization to impose global lockdowns and would rob the United States of its sovereignty, and that everything would be mandatory, when in fact the updated regulations, the international health regulations, are not mandatory. In the end, the WHO cannot force any country to do anything, and the WHO stresses this, that, you know, every country maintains its national sovereignty and they can pass their own health regulations. In the end, this is voluntary, and it's in everybody's best interest. And the United States has basically said, we're not going to participate in this. And the hantavirus has demonstrated the importance of cooperation. And as the director general of the WHO, Dr. Tedros, said, cooperation is immunity against global disease. In other words, we have to work together in order to protect the global population.
16: And as you mentioned, they're kind of talking about the importance of this from the World Health Organization perspective. But I know you talked to an expert, too, and we have, too, and we've heard from a lot of epidemiologists this week. But one particular note that they hit on was, you know, this isn't going to be the first and probably won't be the last. Particularly, I know another expert I was talking about was talking about climate change. Like, these viruses are going to continue to spread in different places. And it's not about this one. It's about the next one. And these aren't going away. If anything, you know, they're going to become more prominent. Whether they're deadly or pandemic level is a whole other story. But these are going to become more prominent in some areas moving forward.
17: Yes, that's right. Humans are moving into areas they weren't previously. And we're also seeing species, because of climate change, coming into areas that they, never used to be. And so we're seeing diseases in places we'd never seen before. And we're seeing spillover of zoonotic infections. And these can have potential pandemic effects on the world. We also live in the era where, there could be a biological weapon used by a country. And so that's why it's really important for us, whether it's, a natural occurrence, an accidental leak of, something from a lab, or a deliberate, act of war. The world has to actually get together on, the protection of humanity from deadly infections. And that means, having the political will to invest in the science and the infrastructure, the ability to test, viruses, study them. Also, the ability to quarantine your own people in the case of a deadly outbreak. So there were Canadians on the vessel that was infected with the hantavirus. Canada brought them back to this country on a chartered plane, made sure that everybody wore respirators on the plane. There was physical distancing. They were taken to a secure location in British Columbia. They will quarantine for 21 days. At the end of that 21 days, they will be reassessed, and they could be quarantined for an additional 21 days for a total of 42 days, because the incubation period of this particular virus is actually very long. And so it's really important to have regulations in place and also to have cooperation with international experts so that we're not flying blind in these issues, so that we don't stumble into another pandemic. And I want to stress, this is not going to be a pandemic. It's not nearly as transmissible as COVID-19. So I don't want people to be scared about that, but it's really important for us to support public health in Canada and global health internationally.
16: No, it's very important to put it into context, but you're also raising a very important discussion about the future. Jeffrey, thanks so much for joining us. I really appreciate it.
17: Thanks, Andrew.
16: And that is Jeffrey Johnston at the Kingston Whig Standard. He is their international affairs columnist. He joins us each week to talk about what he's been writing about around the world this week. And the topic of hantavirus, we did get an update this weekend. BC's provincial health officer says one of four Canadians who had been on board that cruise ship that was the scene of this outbreak has received a presumptive positive status. Dr. Bonnie Henry says that the person started to develop symptoms, including a mild headache and fever, on Thursday.
18: Late last evening, the BC CDC Public Health Lab reported that the test on the individual who had these mild symptoms was positive for the Andy strain of hantavirus. Clearly, this is not what we hoped for, but it is what we planned for.
16: Now, Henry said officials are considering how long they will have to isolate. She says she is confident in the handling of these cases thus far.
18: People were called ahead. EMS were aware. The hospital was aware that they were coming. And I'm very confident in the team along that whole area that infection control precautions were followed.
16: The four Canadians who arrived on Vancouver Island last weekend are currently self-isolating on a voluntary basis for at least 21 days and possibly up to 6 weeks. The World Health Organization said on Wednesday that a total of 11 cases linked to the cruise had been reported worldwide, including 3 deaths. The Canadian case would bring the total to 12, at least 8 of which have been confirmed by lab tests. We'll take a quick break. We'll come back. We'll talk about the week that was in Canadian history with Craig Baird here on News Talk 580 CFRA.
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16: It's time now for CFRA Lives This Week in History. It is time to check on some big events and big people that have shaped our country's history. Craig Baird is here. He is the host of the popular podcast, Canadian History X. You can find that wherever you get your podcasts. It is spelled EHX. Craig joins us each week here to tackle Canadian culture and history. Craig, good morning, and thanks so much for being here once again.
20: Oh, thanks for having me.
16: This one, another one of a little local flavor that we're talking about this week. We talk about lots of different stuff, national history, but this one, a little bit of an Ottawa icon here. This is the life of Barbara Ann Scott, the figure skater, born here in Ottawa on May 9th, 1928, this week. Tell us a little bit about Barbara Ann Scott.
20: Well, Barbara Ann Scott, pretty much from an early age, was excelling as a figure skater. When she was 11, she won her first national title, and by the age of 15, she was Canada's senior national champion, and she actually won that title every single year from 1944 to 1946. And then in 1948, she won the European and World Figure Skating Championships, and she's the only Canadian to actually win a European title. And in 1948, she successfully held her World Figure Skating and European Skating Championship titles, and also won the Canadian Figure Skating Championship. And then at the Olympics, she won gold in the ladies single figure skating competition, and she's the only Canadian to ever win gold in that event. And she became so famous in Canada, a collectible doll was released through the Eaton's catalog, and you actually can see one of those at the Canadian Museum of History right now. And after the Olympics, she began to tour in North America and Europe, performing in a variety of shows, and she also was featured on the cover of Life magazine in 1952. Then in 1955, she married Tom King, who was a former professional basketball player, and they settled in Chicago, and Scott became a horse trainer. She also founded the International Academy of Merchandising and Design in Toronto, and then passed away on September 30th, 2012. But she's been inducted into the Canadian Olympic Hall of Fame, Canada Sports Hall of Fame, the Ottawa Sports Hall of Fame, the Ontario Sports Hall of Fame, and the Skate Canada Hall of Fame. She earned the Order of Canada, and she was one of the first inductees into Canada's Walk of Fame, and the Barbara Ann Scott Ice Trail in Toronto is named for her, as is an arena in Ontario.
16: And kind of came to prominence, I suppose, in the post-war era, but it seems like kind of a pioneer in this space from what used to be, you know, a niche event to something that, you know, Canadians would eventually progress and, you know, take pretty seriously. We're considered, you know, pretty good in this area now.
20: Oh, absolutely. She was kind of the one that really blazed the trail for a lot and inspired a lot of figure skaters to pursue that as a career as well. And you're absolutely right. After the Second World War, she really helped kind of bring Canada out of that post-war gloom and was just this beloved figure across Canada and, you know, was known as Canada's sweetheart. And I mean, I think people don't realize today how incredibly famous she was, but she would do tours across Canada and in these small towns, it would be packed with people just to see her perform.
16: The Ottawa girl. And yeah, just to that point, I urge people to go check out Craig's social media feeds. You can see some amazing pictures that perhaps highlight some of her popularity across the country. Craig, thanks for being here once again. I always appreciate it.
20: Oh, no problem. Thanks for having me.
16: And that is Craig Baird. He is the host of the popular podcast, Canadian History X, that is spelled EHX. You can find that wherever you get your podcasts. If you want to support the work that he does, on social media or with the podcast, you can head to buymeacoffee.com. And sticking with Canadian history in some ways, Canadian astronaut Jeremy Hansen and the entire crew of the Artemis II have actually sat down with CTV's Vashi Capellos for a full interview. That is airing later this morning on Question Period on CTV News and CTVnews.ca. Here's a bit of a preview of that interview with a few questions and answers from Canada's own Jeremy Hansen, the first Canadian and non-American for that matter to travel beyond low Earth orbit and fly around the moon.
2: Part of what secured your participation, Jeremy, was the Canada arm. And the program has shifted its focus now from orbiting to, you know, the station, and that puts in jeopardy essentially that contribution. Do you think we should be reading anything else into that? Like, is that threatening the collaboration of our two countries in this project in particular moving forward?
3: It doesn't put anything in jeopardy. And I think the administrator, Jared Isaacman of NASA, has been very clear. This is not trying to tear anything down. This is just looking at what we have in front of us, what we understand today in 2026, and making the best decisions possible to utilize the pieces we have to actually get the task done. And so it's just a reorganization. And for Canada, all I truly see, like, I really want people to understand this.
2: And you believe this?
3: I believe this. Okay. This is not a media line. This is all I see is opportunity. But it's not going to fall in our lap. We have to be very intentional. But I think we are. What I hear when people are talking about this at the agency, even the prime minister, the minister, they are paying attention. And there is a desire to just do the right thing. We have the capability in the country to pivot, to collaborate our gifts in this new vision that NASA has created. And NASA has been very clear. We want partners. But we're not going out to just put partners in the program for the sake of having partners. We want partners who bring real value. Good news, Canada, got a lot of value to give. So we just really have to make some decisions. There's some short-term decisions and some long-term strategy that we need to just look at, make some decisions, and get after it. I have no fear. The only fear would be inaction or a fear of not knowing what the perfect solution is and not starting. We just need to get our backpacks on and start walking down the road, and we'll adjust as we go.
2: I wondered, you know, if there are politicians, which I know there are across the political spectrum, watching this interview right now, what is the hard value of what you do and what you've done?
3: You and I have talked about this before, and as we try to go back to the moon and have a sustained presence and eventually on to Mars and beyond, there's an overlap of the needs we have on the planet to go do it there. And so Canadians are actually in a really special spot where we can solve two problems at once. We can use the excitement and focus of space exploration to tackle real issues we have on the planet. Arctic logistics, lunar logistics, Arctic healthcare, remote healthcare on the planet, food security on the planet. If we can't grow food in the Canadian Arctic, how do we think we could possibly do it on the moon? We do think we can do it on the moon, so of course we can do it in the Canadian Arctic. Energy. We're an energy country. We have extraordinary nuclear capability. The opportunities are there. We simply need to decide and put them through a filter of which ones have the right return on investment for Canadians in the very near future and the long-term future, and then just go after them.
16: And that's a selection of an interview between Vashi Capellos and Canada's own Jeremy Hansen, astronaut and crew member of Artemis II. Vashi sat down with the entire crew for a full interview. You can watch that coming up later this morning on Question Period on CTV News and CTVnews.ca. We'll take a quick break. We'll be right back here on News Talk 580 CFRA.
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4: Good morning. I'm Eric Fox. Today, sunny and a high of 22. Right now, it's 12 degrees. Your full forecast is coming up. First, your top stories. The Byward Market is hoping to bring some new energy to its streets this spring with a new vendor village filled with local makers, food, and flowers, creating new opportunities for local entrepreneurs and bringing activity to a traditionally isolated area of George Street. CTV's Josh Morano has
5: it's
4: more.
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6: We've been to Baby Canada for 22 years, and with the vendor village being new and everything, we decided change your name to better reflect the entire product line.
5: Still keeping with the original baby onesie designs while adding some Ottawa-themed streetwear, Radke is one of a dozen local entrepreneurs setting up shop in these bright bins in the new Vendor Village. Located on George Street, shops selling market-style giftware and artisan crafts now occupy the once vacant space, according to some, bringing back some much-needed color and energy to the market.
7: I like the glow up. It's vibrant, and you'll see the diversity in the entrepreneurs that are here and the work that's being shared.
5: The city says the goal is to get more people exploring more of the market while shining a light on small businesses and creating more spillover for local restaurants and brick and mortars. Josh Morano, CTV News.
4: Thousands of tourists are in Ottawa for the Victoria Day long weekend. 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You can see the full list on ctvnewsottawa.ca. And in sports, the Montreal Canadiens and Buffalo Sabres faced off Saturday in Game 6 of the second round of the NHL playoffs.
8: Darlene Quinn waiting, scores, there it is! Jack Quinn has given Buffalo the lead!
4: Buffalo winning at the Bell Centre in Montreal with a final score of 8-3, forcing Game 7 in the Eastern Conference semifinal series. Game 7 is in Buffalo on Monday night with puck drop at 7:30. It's a new way to join the conversation. Have your say with the CFRE Talkback button on the iHeartRadio app. From the CTV Weather Center, today sunny and a high of 22. Tonight increasing cloudiness near midnight, then a slight chance of showers and a low of 9. Tomorrow, mix of sun and cloud with a chance of showers, then clearing in the afternoon with a high of 28, feeling like 33. Then at night, cloudy periods with a chance of showers and a low of 19. And for your Tuesday, cloudy with a chance of showers and a high of 28. Then at night, cloudy with slight chance of showers and a low of 18. Right now, it's mostly cloudy and 15 degrees. That's the latest from the CTV Newsroom. I'm Eric Fox. 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
9: Good morning and welcome. This is the Sunday edition of CFRA Weekends. I hope your weekend is going well. Coming up a little bit later, a hantavirus update happening this weekend when it comes to the Canadian perspective. Of course, as we heard from Waywat DNN yesterday, nothing to really panic about, but an interesting conversation nonetheless. But we'll hear from Jeffrey Johnston coming up a little bit later. Joins us each week here to talk about international affairs. He says in his column this week that, you know, it does show a need for international cooperation on health matters. So we'll get into that with him coming up a little bit later. We'll also hear more about the housing situation here in Ottawa after City Council this week received an update on the housing accelerator plan. We'll check in with Craig Baird on the week that was in Canadian history as usual. And we'll also check in on the NHL playoffs in a little bit. But first, we'll start with some provincial politics news this week. Ontario's Liberals find themselves in a very unique nomination controversy. So this is in connection to the race to become the Liberal candidate for Scarborough Southwest in an upcoming by-election. Federal Liberal MP and Ontario Liberal leader hopeful Nate Erskine-Smith and entrepreneur Ashnal Hafeez, both on this ballot. Hafeez won last weekend by 19 votes, winning the nomination. Now, Erskine-Smith is citing a number of issues with this contest and has filed a challenge of the result. It will end up in front of a party arbitration committee coming up on Wednesday. Sabrina Nanji is the founder of the Queen's Park Observer. This week, she's been all over this story that has shaken up the Liberal Party at a delicate moment. She joins us to chat a little bit about this. Sabrina, thanks for taking the time. I really appreciate it.
3: Yeah, happy to be here.
9: So you were actually the first to report that Nate Erskine-Smith was likely to challenge this result. So take us back to Saturday night. What happened and what were the signals you were kind of picking up that this wasn't kind of quietly going away?
3: Yeah, I mean, this was a, you know, hot potato of a political contest from the get-go. And I think it's because in recent memory, or maybe ever, I can't recall when a leadership contender for the provincial Liberal Party has ever, you know, been battling it out in a nomination contest. And this is like the race before the race. Obviously, there's going to be a provincial election in Scarborough Southwest coming up. And this nomination that happened last weekend was kind of the race to pick the actual Liberal candidate. And so Nate Erskine-Smith, federal MP, who has been working on a bid for provincial leadership, has said that he's going to be running there. You know, he represents federally Beaches, East York, and next door. And Nate is a polarizing figure, I think, to say the least, right? Like, he's kind of painted himself as this principled guy who's not afraid to call out, you know, even his own party when he doesn't agree with something. And, you know, that has rubbed some people the wrong way. I think in Ottawa and now, at the provincial level, he did run for leader before and kind of had this like maverick streak. But, you know, a lot of Liberals that I speak with that, you know, are maybe anti-Nate, if I could put them in that camp, say that they need a unifier, they need a team player. And so that's just to kind of set the stage for what was going down on Saturday. You know, he had three contenders, including Asnal Hafiz, who you mentioned. You know, he's a pizza franchisor. He owns 30 Domino's. He's very well known and involved in the Bengali community. And that is a very strong demographic in this riding. And also Kadir Jackson, who was the former candidate for the Liberal Party in the last round. And, you know, from the get-go, Erskine-Smith was getting a lot of criticism. People had said that, you know, he was, you know, just using Scarborough Southwest as a stepping stone. It's not even his riding. It's, you know, just for the first hurdle for his larger and political ambitions. You know, his rivals, Hafiz and Jackson, had actually set up this pact to encourage their supporters to rank each other either first or second and kind of take votes away from Nate. So this is not like completely new. There's a lot of, you know, nomination shenanigans that happen at this level in every party. But at the end of the day, Nate lost by a very razor thin margin of 19 votes. And now he has filed a formal appeal with the party to challenge those results. And I think most notably, he's taken himself out of the running. He says that he's not going to be involved in any process, you know, whether it's they redo the nomination or appoint a candidate, depending on, you know, what the party finds with some of his allegations. He says this is about, you know, the principle. And we can dig into all of that. But some of the allegations he's raised, I think, no matter how you feel about Erskine-Smith, are pretty serious, like having some people vote with Amazon orders as proof of address, or even taking photos of their ballots, which a lot of experts suggest is evidence of vote buying. So we're waiting to see, you know, this week coming up, what the party says. They're having a meeting to deal with all of this. I feel like I just went on this huge spiel. There's so much to talk about, so much to dig into. So yeah, I hope that kind of, you know, lays the land of what's happening right now in Liberal land.
9: Well, you've answered like three of my questions at once, so that's good. But no, it's important context to kind of set everything up here for a number of different reasons. And you laid out some of the allegations, but what I find interesting is that, you know, at first, you know, this could be dismissed as sour grapes, right? Like, this is not atypical for somebody who loses to complain about the process. But then you've got these specific allegations that are being made.

0: what happened on the ground at this nomination meeting, like that was a very smart political play for Erskine Smith, because now he can at least try to flip the script and say, this is not about me. This is not about, you know, me being a sore loser. I'm taking myself out of the running. I won't be involved in Scarborough Southwest, but this is about the party. And I do think that, you know, regardless of how you feel about it, there are some really, you know, potentially sketchy, happenings, going on here, at least that Erskine Smith has alleged. And that includes, like I said, you know, using digital report cards or Amazon orders as proof of address, some people voting with, you know, temporary visitor visas as ID. And I will say, you know, on the party side, for all political parties, their local races tend to be a lot more loose than, you know, a general election. Like, you don't need to be a Canadian citizen. You don't need to be over 18. They have a lot of youth members. So I think, you know, for some as young as 14 can vote. And while a lot of liberals and a lot of, you know, political watchers are saying that Nader Smith is only raising these concerns now after he lost, he insists that he did in the room, that he would have done it no matter what. You know, one of the allegations is that there are 34 more ballots cast than voters on the registered voters list. And so now, you know, the party is going to be looking into all these allegations. They're going to have their meeting. It is not open to media, but I'm told that the findings of this committee will be made public, likely a few days later. And I will say, you know, it's a long shot for Nate. There has never in the history of the Ontario Liberal Party been a successful nomination challenge. But don't forget that, you know, this is just the beginning, right? Like, there's an election coming up in a couple of years, and there's going to be dozens and dozens, over 100 nomination, contests. And I think that, you know, for the Liberal Party, it's very important for them here to open the books, regardless of what this arbitration committee finds, but just be kind of open and transparent, and not, you know, take a hit to their credibility, because right now they're actually doing much better in the polls. Doug Ford and the PCs seem to be having a weak moment. And I know the next election is a long ways away, but certainly I think the provincial Liberals see this as like a moment to capitalize on, to take Doug Ford down a notch.
1: And I wanted to actually touch on the political moment, but just back on the interim leader, John Fraser here, I find this part of it interesting as well, because he says, you know, he came right out early this week and said he has complete confidence in the integrity of the party's process. Has he now painted himself into that messaging before an investigation has kind of formally taken place here? What do you make of the disconnect of both of their messages here between Nate Erskine-Smith and John Fraser?
0: Yeah, it is really interesting. You know, John Fraser was kind of a bit combative, and even though he's interim leader, you know, he does have a lot of power right now, as to what happens in Scarborough Southwest, if they have to redo the nomination or appoint someone else, or, you know, whatever comes of this. And I do think he had a pretty strong stance against Erskine Smith and said, you know, if you've got these allegations that something untoward happened, you better prove it. And then I guess Nate is now bringing the receipts of what he thought, you know, went wrong there. But you're right. You know, I think John Fraser has kind of set the tone for this. Nate Erskine-Smith has not been afraid to go after the OLP establishment here. He kind of name checked some, you know, high level operatives in the Liberal Party that were working on Hafiz's campaign, the guy who ended up beating Nate. And, you know, one of those operatives, Tom Allison, basically said that he joined Team Hafiz to save the party. And so, like I say, you know, Erskine Smith is a very polarizing figure. He has been, you know, punching up at party brass, and they're punching down right back. While I do think this might work for Nate and, you know, his staunch supporters and ralliers, I don't think that Fraser is not directly involved in what the arbitration committee decides. But again, you know, a lot of these rules are already loose. And so unless there is something like very black and white, I don't know, you know, if they're going to end up redoing this race again, especially with a by-election that, you know, has to be held before the end of the summer. And, you know, it's going to be a quick race, and, you know, potentially one that the Liberals might be able to steal back from the NDP.
1: And I mentioned just kind of the bigger picture, coming at a very delicate time here, right? Even a couple of weeks ago in the show, we were talking with a pollster at Liaison about the Premier's poll numbers, that they were slipping. The Liberals were gaining some serious ground. They were even in a statistical tie, even without a leader right now. Is this kind of politically the worst time for the party to be dealing with these things right now, as it is actually legitimately gaining ground in the polls and trying to position itself as a replacement for Premier Doug Ford?
0: Oh, for sure. I mean, if you think about the downfall of the Liberals back in 2018, a lot of that had to do with like this Cash for Access scandal and just this impression out there that, you

0: you know, liberal decision making happens like in smoke filled back rooms and it's not transparent and not democratic. And this is kind of what Nate Erskine Smith is alleging here. And you're right. You know, Doug Ford has had a rough couple of weeks, especially in the polls. He's trying to land the plane, if I can use that metaphor, for this whole jet fiasco that really, you know, undermined a lot of his brand and his credibility. You know, that's still a prolonged headache for him. And he was asked about what was going on in Scarborough Southwest and the liberals. And he seemed almost gleeful, in kind of hitting at the liberals. Like it does seem like maybe Doug Ford is hoping that the heat is now on the provincial Liberal Party rather than himself. I don't know if that's, you know, how much that's going to last or if that will come to pass, but you're right. You know, and by the time the next election comes around, maybe 2029 or 2030, Doug Ford will have been in power for more than a decade. And, you know, all governments of all stripes have shelf lives. And I think that, you know, whoever ends up being the provincial Liberal leader, you know, does have a decent shot of dethroning the premier. And so that's why this leadership race is so high stakes. And we're seeing really the knives coming out at all levels.
1: And just in terms of next steps quickly, the idea of, I mentioned the arbitration hearing that is coming up. Do you anticipate that this is going to come to a clean conclusion fast, or do you anticipate that this could, you know, kind of go on for so long, even if it's not the process, but perhaps the political ramifications and the political fight?
0: Yeah, that's a good question. I mean, I don't know what the arbitration committee, of course, is going to decide. I guess I am encouraged, and so are, you know, some party members that I'm talking to, that this is all going to be open and transparent, because Erskine Smith really has opened up a can of worms that just has, you know, much longer potential consequences for this party, right? Like it's all about being open and transparent and, you know, not this storyline, of, you know, a couple of operatives that are kind of pulling the strings at the Liberal Party. So whatever this arbitration committee decides, I think it's very important for the Liberals to kind of be, you know, open and transparent and really just kind of show the math on, why they're deciding whatever they decide. But again, like I said, you know, Scarborough Southwest is just one in a number of, riding contests. And also the Liberal Party leadership itself is coming up. They're going to be announcing their leader on November 21st. You know, there's been a lot of rumors, just a couple of like official contenders, but I do think that this is kind of like the litmus test for maybe how intense the leadership fight is going to get, kind of depending what's happening on this riding. So you're right, like huge implications for the party for, you know, months ahead.
1: And we'll be watching. I know you'll be watching very closely. Sabrina, thanks so much for taking the time out. I really appreciate it.
0: Yeah, thanks for having me.
1: And that is Sabrina Nanji with the Queen's Park Observer, joining us to chat a little bit about the Liberal nomination controversy that has swirled this week in provincial politics. As we talked about a couple of weeks ago, and I mentioned there with Sabrina, you know, the Liberals have been gaining in the polls. We spoke about that a couple of weeks ago with the liaison strategies, you know, in a virtual tie with the PCs. So I find this very interesting right now in terms of the political moment that the Liberals are in right now, as we were just chatting about. We'll take a quick break here. We'll come back. We'll talk a little bit about the NHL playoff picture and some other things here on CFRA Weekends. We'll be right back.
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1: And welcome back. This is CFRA Weekends. Time to chat a little NHL playoff action. I am pleased to be joined by our resident sports expert, Stephen Ellsworth. Elsie, good morning.
6: Morning, Andy. We are entering the home stretch of playoff action, almost at the final four here.
1: Almost. And it could get a little clearer at some point. At the time of this recording, we don't know who's going to win this Montreal-Buffalo series. It could go one way or the other by the time this airs. But regardless, let's maybe start there, because the winner of that series, regardless of whether it's Montreal or Buffalo, is going to play Carolina. So let's start there.
6: Yeah, who haven't played in a week and a half.
1: Well rested.
6: Nevertheless, how about first team to start 8-0 since the best of seven four-round format was introduced all the way back in 1987. It's been 1985
1: really?
6: Since anyone started 8-0.
1: Really?
6: Crazy.
1: Really? Yeah. So nobody swept the first two series ever? In this current format.
6: Wow. No, okay. Not until they did it. Yeah.
1: Significant.
6: Didn't trail for a single second of round one. Turn that knife sense, fans.
1: Next.
6: Now, they also didn't trail in their fifth game, the series opener against the Flyers. Only four other teams were able to do that besides the Carolina Hurricanes. Finally, they trail in game two of round two, and they win that game in overtime, because of course they do. Game four of that Philly series, they trail for a total of 24 minutes and 45 seconds. That game ends in overtime, and they win the series on that very night. Now, here's a shocker for you. Would you be shocked to know that the draft lottery charm himself, with 12 points in eight games, the leading scorer for the Hurricanes is Taylor frickin' Hall?
1: Go figure. Who would have thought that in terms of all their firepower?
6: Yeah, leading the pack and scoring right behind him, Jackson Blake with 11 points and a shooting percentage over 20. Third in team scoring is Logan Stankoven, a relentless attacker as the Sens know all too well. He has 7 playoff goals so far this postseason. That's probably going up. And Keandre Miller, a defenseman who the Rangers actively didn't want and traded to Carolina this past offseason, 6 points to lead all Carolina rear guards. And former Maple Leaf Freddie Anderson making some timely saves as well. Whoever the opponent is, Montreal, Buffalo, doesn't matter. That opponent's going to have to travel to Carolina to face the Hurricanes. And the Carolina Caniacs have home ice advantage all the way through, unless they get Colorado, of course, in the final. They have no reason to not at least make the final. Everything is going their way.
1: And, different positions for everybody, but that has been kind of their Achilles heel, is getting past this point. So I'm sure they're going to be prepared. But that being said, quick read on this. What do you make of this? Because there's so much rest, right? And you'll have whatever it is, Montreal or Buffalo are going to be very battle-tested, whether this is 6 games or 7 games, right? Where do you kind of see that? You know, is it better to kind of have this off day? Is it more of an advantage for the battle-tested team that has been, grinding it out? Or is it just, natural for humans that have rest are going to perform better?
6: I guess it depends if you're in a situation like Carolina was at the end of the first round, where they had some bruised-up bodies. Nikishin, who took that massive hit from Tyler Kleben, for example. Mm-hmm. Now, I don't think there's been a team that has really made the Carolina Hurricanes sweat, like actually put the fear of God in them. Like the Sens did all they could. The Flyers did all they could. In fact, they were able to make Carolina fight back after giving up the first goal a couple of times. But even still, the Hurricanes proved to be too tough of a matchup for them. And now Buffalo and Montreal are going to be going into a situation where you've gone 6 or 7 games against each other. Montreal, in their case, they had to beat Tampa before playing Buffalo. In Buffalo's case, they had to get through Boston, which, of course, is never easy. So they're going to be a battered and bruised team as well. So the only team, in my opinion, that's going to get in Carolina's way, besides maybe the Colorado Avalanche, is themselves.
1: And you mentioned, because we were talking about Montreal, Buffalo. Again, we don't know who's moving on. Perhaps there's been a decision. Perhaps there hasn't. But quick look at those teams, and what do they need to do to get by Carolina, or at least make a series of it, as other teams have not been able to?
6: Well, besides pray. Montreal's power play is lethal. That is their strong suit. It has been their strong suit for the majority of these playoffs. And Cole Caulfield hasn't been fully automatic goal Caulfield, largely because this is the Saturday night game they just played against Buffalo was, I think, their first Saturday night game of these playoffs. And it's well documented throughout the regular season that he is money on Saturday nights. Like, this guy loves to score primetime goals in primetime situations. You have Nick Suzuki, you have Juraj Slafkovský, Josh Anderson being a playoff performer, Alex Newhook returning to form as well, Kirby Dach with some big moments as well. They're getting contributions from everybody, and a lot of people are going to be like, well, at some point, midnight's going to strike for Jakub Dobish, but every single time he's had a bad game, he's been able to bounce back in these playoffs. I think it's going to be a very tough climb for Buffalo, though, because their goaltending has struggled more often than Montreal's, and their power play at times has been their Achilles heel. So I think the tougher matchup for Carolina would be the Habs, in my opinion.
1: And let's look quickly at the Western Conference Final, which has already been established. Is going to be Colorado and Vegas. Tell us a little bit about both of these teams, I guess.
6: Yeah, Nathan MacKinnon is playing like a cold-blooded killer again, and the NHL should be very afraid of that. 7 goals, 13 points. That absolute snipe show to tie up Game 5 against Minnesota in the final minute or so. That open net against Hellebuck in the Olympics, he remembered that, and that wasn't going to happen again on his watch that game. Like, barely any real estate, and he goes high blocker. Wallstead thinks he has that area covered, and MacKinnon just exposes it. He scored, fun fact, in 46.2% of his career playoff appearances, which is absolutely insane. What's also crazy is Gabriel Landeskog is back and returning to form. They're getting contributions from a bunch of different players. Nazem Kadri, Parker Kelly, the former Ottawa Senator, has looked pretty good. Nick Waugh, Leafs legend, remember him? He's also been showing up. And the series winner against Minnesota, depth defenseman Brett Kulak, who played in Edmonton and Pittsburgh before finding his way on Colorado. And the Avs had to make a goalie change twice in that Minnesota series. And the final time they did that, it was the Game 5 overtime series winner. So there's not many weaknesses on that Colorado team. I guess if it comes down to goaltending, maybe you're concerned. I'm not worried about any other aspect of their game besides goaltending longevity. Meanwhile, how about Vegas? How about playoff Mitch Marner driving Leafs fans crazy, doing things that we didn't see him do in a Leafs uniform, like that between the legs goal to start Game 6. And in Game 6 and Game 7, so it was well documented that Mitch Marner struggled in those. Lo and behold, this year, 2 Game 6s, he's scored a total of 5 points, and he is tops in playoff scoring. And if he's not going, they have Pavel Dorofeev to pick up the slack. 9 goals in 12 games for him. Shooting percentage near 30. Ho-hum. And just the team in general under John Tortorella. They look different. They look dialed in. They look focused. They look ready to go. But again, like a Montreal or Buffalo going up against Carolina, it's pretty clear who everyone's got on the money line, and it's not the team from Vegas.
1: Quick point. I'm cheering for Mitch Marner.
6: Yeah,
1: one of the only guys that actually produced during the playoffs. Anyway, gets a bad rap. We'll leave it there for now. But Elsie, thanks so much for joining me. I really appreciate it.
6: Anytime.
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14: Good morning. I'm Eric Fox. Today, sunny in the high of 22. Right now, it's 15 degrees. Your full forecast is coming up. First, your top stories. A busy long weekend in the nation's capital, and this Victoria Day will be different. More retail businesses are now able to stay open for the holiday Monday. It will mark the first May long weekend that malls and stores have the option to open across Ontario after the Ford government announced legislation earlier this year. CTV's Kimberly Johnson reports.
15: The doors of Plato's Closet will stay closed on Monday, despite having the option to be open for the entire long weekend for the first time.
16: It costs us a lot more to stay open on the Monday. It's like time and a half.
15: Earlier this year, the Ford government announced it would allow retailers to be open for Victoria Day and Family Day in Ontario.
16: I think for small businesses, it can be a little bit more challenging because you have to pay people a lot more to stay open.
15: Manager Darla Coles says this can be one of the store's biggest weekends, so they want staff to be able to enjoy some time off once the weekend shopping rush is done. While some are choosing to close for the holiday Monday as usual, many businesses plan to take up the new opportunity to keep their hours, including malls and several large retailers. The provincial government says this is about creating more choice for families while supporting businesses and staff who want to work. Kimberly Johnson, CTV News.
14: A reminder about the closures here in Ottawa on Victoria Day Monday. City Hall and all client service centers will be closed. There will be no garbage or recycling collection on Monday, and pickup will be delayed by a day this week. All Ottawa Public Library branches and childcare centers will also be closed, and OC Transpo buses and LRT will run on a Sunday schedule on Monday. And as we just heard, several malls will be open along with most grocery stores, LCBO, and beer store locations. We have a full list of closures online at ctvnewsottawa.ca. And economists are expecting inflation topped 3% in April for the first time since 2023 as consumers grapple with the Iran war oil shock. Michelle Sadikian has more.
17: Statistics Canada is set to publish updated price data on Tuesday, with economists calling for the headline inflation figure to hit 3.1%, up from 2.4% in March. Economists at RBC say the jump in gas prices is largely to blame for pushing inflation higher, though the federal government's move to suspend the fuel excise tax for about 4 months starting in mid-April will take some steam out of the figures. The Bank of Canada has signaled it will look through the initial inflationary spike tied to higher pump prices, but will act to ensure price pressures don't become entrenched. Michelle Zedekian, The Canadian Press.
14: It's a new way to join the conversation. Have your say with the CFRA talkback button on the iHeartRadio app. From the CTV Weather Center, today sunny and a high of 22. Tonight, increasing cloudiness near midnight, then a slight chance of showers and a low of 9. Tomorrow, a mix of sun and cloud with a slight chance of showers, then clearing in the afternoon, and we'll see a gorgeous high of 28, but feeling like 33 with the Humidex. Then at night, cloudy periods with a chance of showers and a low of 19. And for your Tuesday, cloudy with a chance of showers and a high of 28. Then at night, cloudy with a slight chance of showers and a low of 18. Right now, it's mostly cloudy and 15 degrees. That's the latest from the CTV Newsroom. I'm Eric Fox. 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
1: Well, welcome back. Ottawa City Council meeting this week. It received its first update, its first report on progress on the housing accelerator plan. So you'll remember back in the fall, this plan was put in place. It was touted as a way to, as the mayor put it, make Ottawa the most housing-friendly city in Canada. So a number of changes were implemented over the course of this time, including sweeping overhaul of the city zoning rules, cuts to red tape in the approvals process, reductions to community benefit charges for 5 years, deferred development charges, waives on parkland fees, all things that were aimed at reducing costs and speeding up housing development. Well, the update showed that the good news was that there was legitimate progress being made on the plan itself. Of the 58 recommendations that City Council had made, more than half are now done. The city is on track to complete up to 78% of those by the end of the year. But it also delivered a fairly sobering bottom line. So the independent modeling involved from Bloomberg finds that there's virtually no housing development in Ottawa that's financially viable right now. High construction costs, interest rates, and a pullback of private capital are all working against new builds right now. So the report essentially characterizes the situation as a frozen market. And a good example in terms of the numbers. So the average home in Ottawa costs $709,000. That's up 61% in the last 6 years. Newly built rental units sit at 6.7% vacancy, while affordable units are below 1% vacancy. So that means that residents are competing fiercely for what little exists right now in their price range and in that price range. So report essentially finding that affordability and supply challenges remain deeply structural. City staff say that changes that are being made right now or at least laying the groundwork for a faster recovery when those market conditions improve. I spoke recently with Steve Pomeroy about this. He is with Focus Consulting, Inc., an industry professor at McMaster University and the executive advisor to the Canadian Housing Evidence Collaborative. Just to get his read on this report, here's a bit of our conversation. Well, let me start with this. I think it's kind of the central tension in this report here. So the city has genuinely worked hard here to get this work done in 7 months. And yet the report's own modeling done by Bloomberg finds that under current market conditions, virtually no typical housing development in Ottawa is actually feasible right now. So for someone who studies this area as closely as you do, is that a surprise or is this something that's almost inevitable about a city doing everything right on paper and still running into this wall that we're seeing?
0: I think the issue here, Andy, is essentially a misdiagnosis of the problem. This is just not an Ottawa issue. We've seen this across all our communities in Canada. And the whole so-called housing affordability crisis has been identified as a chronic lack of supply initially by the federal government through analyses done by CMHC, work done by the provincial task force and so on. And having sort of identified the lack of supply as the problem, they then pointed the finger at the municipalities as the gatekeepers of supply and their onerous regulatory and costly development charges and those types of things as the cause of the problem. And then that sort of has stimulated this big focus, particularly in the federal housing accelerator fund, giving money to municipalities to encourage them to improve their game, so to speak. So kudos to the city. They've done all the things that the federal government, the provincial government have directed them to do. And lo and behold, as you pointed out in the outset, it hasn't actually solved the problem because they misdiagnosed the problem in the first place.
1: Well, and just picking up on that thread, because it was something that, a couple of councillors brought up yesterday in the sense of, you know, are those savings being passed along? One was, the GST break. That's a federal one, but the municipality has, you know, done things like waiving some development fees, that actually fund some infrastructure. And one counselor essentially said, you know, some politicians think we could just wave a magic wand and these fees and it's going to fix the problem. And he's talking about the federal provincial program that you're referencing here. I know it's kind of overly simplistic, but are getting rid of those fees really the panacea that we think it is?
0: Well, I think part of the issue and the part of the misdiagnosis is the fact that, you know, home prices are market based. They're not cost based. Now, you know, if costs exceed the price that the consumers are willing to pay, which is the situation we're now in, you've got this cost to price mismatch. But the fact that the prices were set in the marketplace, and we got to this excessive level of unaffordability because, you know, consumers actually, we are the ones that drove those prices up in the first place. I mean, prices in Ottawa went up 40% during the COVID period for a number of reasons. A key one was the reduction in interest rates. People don't buy homes with cash. They buy it with a mortgage and they finance as much as they can. And when mortgage rates dropped down to 1%, people had all kinds of increased capacity to pay as a result of for every dollar of income that they had available for their mortgage payment, the amount of mortgage they could borrow actually went up significantly. 3/4 of buyers are repeat buyers who already own a home, and those who had a home 5, 10, 15 years had accumulated massive amounts of equity. So you've got massive amounts of equity to put in a big down payment. You've got very, very cheap money, and you had strong demand through population growth and particularly on the rental side, the international student growth, which attracted a whole lot of investors. So you had this very, very strong demand pressure and financing capacity really pushing those prices up. So you push prices really, really high. Meanwhile, if prices go high in a marketplace, the market finds a way to actually grab a hold of some of those excess profits. Initially, they go to the developer and to the land, but all the other participants in the housing system say, geez, prices are really going up. We can actually start charging more for our inputs. So engineers put their fees up, architects put their fees up, the city puts up development charges, the cost of materials go up, everything kind of goes up. And then all of a sudden, when that demand dissipates and interest rates went up, and that financing capacity declined, you've now ended up in this situation where the price people are willing and able to pay has now fallen below those costs. And costs tend to be downward sticky. It's very, very hard to get them to come back down again. Nobody's willing to say, okay, we're going to give up our excess profits and do those types of things. So that's kind of what's got us into this situation. Changing the planning system, it certainly, you know, it enables and helps development to happen. But the fundamentals, as pointed out in the Bloomberg report, if you've got these costs just are excessive relative to people's ability to pay.
1: That mismatch or imbalance on the cost price, it is something that is kind of laid out in the report just for people to know. So it says, you had some stats as well. It says the average resale price of a home in Ottawa has jumped 61%. And then on the rental side, you've got this split. So newly built units sit at a 6.7% vacancy rate, which is fairly high, suggesting that people yes. can't afford them. And then you've got these lower rent, older units are below 1% vacancy. So there's basically nothing available for people who need something affordable here. So that gap is what you're kind of alluding to here. It feels like the core of this crisis. So I guess my question is, what can government actually do to kind of find the 2 points between that gap or to close that gap?
0: There really isn't anything government can do. I mean, they're doing everything they can because this is market. They have to allow, you know, in a natural market, when you have this kind of mismatch, you have a market correction. And we're already seeing that. It isn't as acute as in Ottawa as it is in the GTA, for example. The consequence of this mismatch is that basically prices have to come down. If you want to improve affordability, that's the answer. Now, when asked, the federal minister responded that the federal government was not trying to reduce, Sorry, second, something like my, something's in my, wrong start here. when the minister was asked, he said, no, we're not trying to drive prices down. But in actual fact, that's what we have to do. That's what they're trying to do through the accelerator fund. If you're trying to, in the federal government's targets of, you know, it was something like 730,000. They dropped up to 500,000. Now they've dropped to 430,000. They've kept on saying, you know, we need to just basically flood the market with new supply, which in a market, when you flood the market with new supply, you do tend to drive prices down. So that really was the desire and the underlying intent of these various federal policies and provincial policies and now municipal policies. So at the end of the day, if prices are going to come down, existing homeowners have to accept that the paper value of their house that they thought is now worth $1 million may only be worth 900,000. There's not a lot of people that are going to get hurt by that. I mean, they've gained 500,000, 600,000, 700,000 in value over 10, 15, 20 years. The fact that the house is not worth as much as the appraiser said it was worth last year shouldn't make a difference if they're going to stay and live in that house. So I think we do have to allow the market to correct. We have to allow prices to come down, and they naturally will do. I think one of the reasons for that, particularly in the ownership side, is we had a lot of what was driving construction. We've seen a massive increase in construction in this country and in this city over the last few years, and it dropped off a bit last year. Ottawa's come back up again this year. A lot of that was in the apartment condo part of the sector, and that was really driven by investors seeing a way to make quick money. When prices were going up by 20% a year, they basically took their home equity. Went and bought an investment property, and too many of them did that. And that it was, they were propping up the construction, right, with the pre-sales. And so we had excess amounts of supply coming in the condo market. And when you have excess amounts of supply, that does start putting prices down. When prices started coming down, those condo apartment developers all pivoted over to rentals, and they started to build more rentals. So a lot of the new stuff we're seeing coming in the market, if you drive around town, all these new towers, pretty well all of them have a sign outside that say luxury rentals, and they're coming on the market at $2,500-$3,000 a month, which is why the vacancy rate is so high, because they're just unaffordable. And the reason that the lower rent units are not turning over is, why would, if you're living in an older apartment and paying $1,500 a month, if you move, the only thing available is a $2,500 apartment. Why would you move? So I think people, you know, existing renters are logically staying put because they can't afford to, and it would be a massive financial impact on them to actually move.
3: Steve, I could pick your brain all morning on this, but I appreciate you joining us this morning. I really do.
0: It's a complex topic.
3: It is. That's what I wanted us to kind of get into a little bit, so I appreciate it.
0: Okay, Andrew, take care.
3: My conversation with Steve Pomeroy, the head of Focus Consulting, Inc., an industry professor at McMaster University and executive advisor to the Canadian Housing Evidence Collaborative, talking about the Housing Accelerator Plan that received an update. That update coming to City Council over the course of the past week. We'll take a quick break. We'll be right back here on News Talk 580 CFRA.
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1: Time for a look at what's trending this week. I am pleased to be joined by producer extraordinaire. He is Mitch Kudrowski, the Ottawa Now producer with Christy Cameron. Welcome, Mitch. Welcome back to the show.
9: It's always my pleasure.
1: I've got a couple of stories this week that are very interesting on the AI front. One, it turns out that AI chatbots are suck-ups. So a study published in Science found that AI chatbots are 49% more likely than humans to affirm a user's existing point of view rather than to challenge it. So researchers tested 11 leading models, including ChatGPT and Gemini, using a, so we'll call it for a radio-friendly version, Am I the Jerk model, if that makes sense.
9: I bet you it was Claude. If it's the Jerk, it's Claude, probably.
1: Yeah. Anyway, these scenarios, so they found that AIs backed users' position even when they were clearly in the wrong. So in experiments with over 2,400 participants, people who received sycophantic AI advice were significantly less likely to say that they should apologize or change their behavior. So experts are warning that this could erode social skills over time, since real human feedback provides friction that helps us navigate the social world. So essentially, with somebody that's agreeing with you every time, you're going to lose your social skills. I'm worried about this in a number of fronts, like with AI in general, about just losing skills and giving us kind of answers. But the idea that you've just got a little, you know, dog running around you saying, yeah, Spike, yeah, whatever you say. That's a great idea, Spike.
9: Yeah, it's funny.
1: Like, this is kind of a problem.
9: It's funny you say
1: like that.
9: That
1: impression.
9: I mean, I love that impression. But it's funny you say that because about a few months ago, I interviewed a marriage counselor. And I don't know if he was padding his business or not, but he said that business is booming in part because of AI. People are using AI to consult for marital problems. And in many cases, the AI will say, oh, no, you're totally in the right. And that good for nothing husband of yours,
1: kick him
9: to the curb. And so as a result, he said that they're hearing more about people getting divorces, about marriages falling apart, in part because they're consulting AI for advice.
1: That's amazing. And also, that is like kind of directly what we're kind of talking about here.
9: Yeah.
1: Instead of trying to see the other person's point of view, you're just kind of re-entrenching yourself in what you kind of believed before. Also, there's a South Park episode of the most recent season where this becomes kind of an issue between two of the characters involved here. I think it's Stan's dad or Kyle's dad. I can't even remember what it is. But he is just kind of... This is becoming kind of an all-encompassing thing for him, to the point where he's like, he's valuing it over his wife. But anyway, more importantly is the idea of if you are only seeing the world in one way and you are constantly being told you're right, it really makes it difficult to kind of build relationships in many ways, be it romantic relationships or even just friendships in many ways.
9: Yeah.
1: This is not good. This
9: Maybe
1: not
9: you
1: good,
9: should
1: man.
9: Just take what it says with a grain of salt. If the computer is telling you how to feel towards people,
1: maybe just consider that you're not always right. I think that's probably a good spot to start.
9: No. ChatGPT said that my spouse is selfish.
1: Yeah. Not helping. Oh, so that actually leads me into another quick story here, is that OpenAI has shelved its plans for an erotic chatbot.
9: Oh, you must be devastated.
1: Leave that one there. Yeah. It's funny because I was literally going to say that about you, and I thought it was too mean.
9: I beat you to the punch. I was too quick on the draw.
1: I'm going to leave that one alone. But we also thought that I thought it was too mean, and you have confirmed that it is not too mean. Okay, so thank you for that. But yeah, probably good to shelve that based on the previous conversation. I also wanted to quickly kind of re-up an old segment that we used to do on the weekends as well. It is called Ontario Man and sometimes Ontario Woman. We don't want to be,
9: of course,
1: you know, we want to be gender balanced here. But there was a couple of good stories.
9: Well, how is he, by the way? It's been so long.
1: He's in Vegas. He's in Vegas, and he's stealing flamingos, and he's not doing well right now.
9: He's an ornithologist. He's doing this for science, right?
1: That's exactly right. Exactly right. I'll have to ask him. Canadian tourist from Ontario facing animal cruelty charges in Las Vegas after police allege he broke into the Flamingo Hotel's wildlife habitat, chased several flamingos, and then carried one back to his room. So he clearly thought that this was going to be his new pet. So in documents obtained by CTV News Toronto, police say surveillance footage and videos recovered from the man's cell phone show a series of encounters with the birds inside this habitat here. Officials noted that the bird suffered some injuries after the man attempted to pop its wing back into place.
9: Oh, my God.
1: It's doing fine now. I will mention, because I wanted a happy ending to this story, that it is getting the treatment that he needs. But, yeah, he is facing some charges here. So, Ontario man, just living up to his billing. Mm-hmm. Really.
9: I'm working up to his billing. Am I right? I'm working on a legal defense right now. Let me just run it past you. Your Honor, I thought it was a lawn ornament.
1: Yeah. I think the video shows that it's very clear that he knew it was real. But he says that, where did the other thing go here? Oh, it says, the flamingo eventually escaped and swam away.
9: Good.
1: That is one of the best lines you'll ever hear in a news story. The flamingo eventually escaped and swam away. So we're happy for that flamingo. Yeah. But yeah, Ontario man.
9: A great ambassador for America, for Canadians abroad.
1: Well, and it is also in contrast to the Ontario woman story that I grabbed this week.
9: Oh, great.
1: Kristen Golden of Windsor, this was in a story from the CBC. She can't quite explain why she has accumulated exactly 2,000 Harlequin intrigue paperbacks, Harlequin novels here, but she has them and she's trying to sell them off in a single lot. And just fascinating that she was able to accumulate these over the course of 30 years. But it also kind of reminded me a little bit of your Laserdisc collection as well.
9: I actually have some bad news about that. My player is malfunctioning.
1: No way.
9: So now I'm on the hook now with you know, a couple hundred, and they're not really running. So
1: you can't really watch
9: them. I'm looking to go fix it. I'm going to go bring it to somebody in the coming weeks. I've been in touch with the company.
1: Well, that's good. I hope that works out for you.
9: Me too.
1: The other similarity I saw, she said she's read about two-thirds of her collection, the 2,000 books. She's read about two-thirds of them, so there's a third that she hasn't read, which I just thought, based on our other conversations about your Laserdisc, you haven't watched them all either. You're still a work in progress.
9: I have a collection of nearly 200, and there's about 30 I haven't seen.
1: Okay, that's still not that many.
9: Yeah.
1: That's a very small percentage.
9: Yeah.
1: But yeah, an Ontario woman who's collected 2,000 books and is also in a position where, geez, I don't know how this happened. It's almost like a hoarding situation. I don't know how this happened, but I need to get rid of them, and I'm going to sell them off in one lot. So there was actually news last week about this romance-only bookstore that opened in Ottawa. So I think maybe there's a connection there that needs to be made. I'll send some emails. Anyway, thank you, Mitch.
9: Of course.
1: We'll take a quick break. We'll be right back here on News Talk 580, CFRA.
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9: Good morning. I'm Eric Fox. Today, sunny and a high of 22. Right now, it's 15 degrees. Your full forecast is coming up. First, your top stories. It's a busy long weekend here in the nation's capital, and Victoria Day will be slightly different. More retail businesses are now able to stay open for the holiday Monday tomorrow. It will mark the first May long weekend that malls and stores have the option to open across Ontario after the Ford government announced legislation earlier this year. CTV's Kimberly Johnson reports.
27: The doors of Plato's Closet will stay closed on Monday, despite having the option to be open for the entire long weekend for the first time.
31: It costs us a lot more to stay open on the Monday. It's like time and a half.
27: Earlier this year, the Ford government announced it would allow retailers to be open for Victoria Day and Family Day in Ontario.
31: I think for small businesses, it can be a little bit more challenging because you have to pay people a lot more to stay open.
27: Manager Darla Coles says this can be one of the store's biggest weekends, so they want staff to be able to enjoy some time off once the weekend shopping rush is done. While some are choosing to close for the holiday Monday as usual, many businesses plan to take up the new opportunity to keep their hours, including malls and several large retailers. The provincial government says this is about creating more choice for families while supporting businesses and staff who want to work. Kimberly Johnson, CTV News.
9: Economists are expecting inflation to top 3% for the first time since 2023 when Statistics Canada reports price data for April later this week. Gas prices continued to climb last month as the war in Iran throttled the global flow of oil from the Gulf region, pushing prices higher at the pumps. Desjardins economist LJ Valencia says the federal government's move to waive the fuel excise tax mid-month will help with some of the pinch facing motorists.
33: And so that may provide some relief. That said, that won't be enough to offset the significant growth in energy and by extension gasoline prices that we're seeing. We expect that to feed into the headline inflation numbers for April and in subsequent months as well.
9: Desjardins last week revised up its forecast for inflation in this year and next as economists there expect high fuel costs to feed into the cost of food and clothing. And Canadian singer, songwriter, and global music icon Shania Twain will host the 61st Academy of Country Music Awards tonight in Las Vegas. The event marks Twain's first time leading the show after taking over hosting duties from Reba McEntire.
5: After spending the last 3 years in Frisco, Texas, the ceremony moves to the MGM Grand Garden Arena. Women once again dominate the nominations with Megan Maroney leading the field with 9 nods. 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From the CTV Weather Center, today sunny and a high of 22. Tonight, increasing cloudiness near midnight, then a slight chance of showers overnight and a low of 9. Tomorrow, a mix of sun and cloud with chance of showers, then clearing in the afternoon with a high of 28, feeling like 33. Then at night, cloudy periods with a chance of showers and a low of 19. And for your Tuesday, cloudy with a chance of showers and a high of 28. Then at night, cloudy with a slight chance of showers and a low of 18. Right now, it's partly cloudy and 17 degrees. That's the latest from the CTV Newsroom. I'm Eric Fox. 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
25: And welcome back on this Victoria Day long weekend. A quick reminder that you can check what's open and closed, what service changes are in effect coming up on Monday for the long weekend up at ctvnewsottawa.ca. One significant thing of note, though, of course, is that some businesses will be closed, some businesses will be open. The Ontario government recently made changes that will allow malls and stores to stay open on Victoria Day for the first time. So several malls will be open, along with most grocery stores, LCBO, and beer store locations. Here in Ottawa, quick scan of the malls. Rideau Centre, St. Laurent, Bayshore, Carlingwood, all open. Billings Bridge will remain closed. Going to be a little bit of a scattershot on Monday if you are looking for a space to shop. Trying to figure out which stores are open, which are closed will be a little bit of a guessing game. You can check online where you can on what has decided to open or close. But retail analyst Bruce Winter says that the changes should satisfy most, since stores aren't being forced to stay open or closed. They have the choice.
26: I think business folks are okay with it. They're happy. It's not mandatory, so you can decide whether you open or not. I think retailers will probably open with reduced hours, maybe from 10 or 11 till 6. And it really varies by employee. Some employees may not like it. If you do work, I'm pretty sure you're able to get some premium pay for the holiday. Some employees may want it. They may need the extra money to help costs cover the extra price of gas out there.
25: Julie Kwasinski is the Director of Ontario Affairs for the Canadian Federation of Independent Business. She spoke to CFRA this week for a more fulsome look from the business perspective on this. Here's a bit of what she said.
28: It is going to come down to, on the business side of the issue, a choice for each and every business. So a business has to take into consideration things like labor costs. So on a holiday, they have to pay their employees time and a half premium pay plus full public holiday pay. So then you have to take that into consideration with the potential revenues that you might generate. And it's simply math. If I think my revenues are going to make it worth it over the added labor costs, then I might stay open. And there are other considerations as well. I think initially, when the state of the nation is kind of confusing who's open, who's not, small businesses may have to spend on advertising, because what's the point of being open if nobody knows that you're open and you're not there? So that will be more of an initial cost, the advertising thing. And I think a lot of our businesses might just want to test the waters. try to open up and see what happens. Or others might even say, hey, you know, these labor costs are too high for me. I will run this ship myself today, and that way I'll save on the labor costs.
0: Yeah.
28: So a lot of moving parts around this issue, Christy, for sure.
0: I do just think on the holiday long weekend, especially when it's May, and I'm looking at the weather forecast for Monday, in Ottawa, it says it's going to be 28 and sunny. And we have just been kind of slogging through April and May with so much precipitation. And it was really melancholy, overcast weather. I think a lot of people will want to be outside. When you're competing with the nice warm temperatures, it may not be worth it for some small businesses.
28: Well, yes. And the thing, too, that we have to consider, we do our own survey data. Now, we don't have consumer survey data. We have business survey data. And for the last 32 consecutive months, lack of demand has been the top barrier to Ontario small business sales. So that means for almost 3 years now, people haven't been buying enough of our members' goods. So if we carry that to this issue, if businesses open on Victoria Day, will enough people come? But will they spend? That's the issue. Are they just going to be out strolling around, or will they open up their wallets and spend and help small businesses with their revenue and lack of demand issue?
0: Chatting right now with Julie Kwasinski from the Canadian Federation of Independent Business. I'm always a huge supporter of local businesses, and I support them to make the choices that make sense. And especially if it's the owner coming in and working the shift to see if it's worth it, that makes sense to me. But I think about the bigger box stores, and I think about retail shift workers. Legally speaking, Julie, they can decline the shift. They can say, no, I don't want to come in. But unfortunately, you and I both know that there's a bit of pressure that exists.

0: as I mentioned before, and just run the ship themselves that day. But I want to go back, and because you touched on big box stores, and of course, you might remember you and I chatted over COVID, the sensitivities around our members when the big box stores were allowed to remain open and they weren't. So in this vein, a lot of small businesses, Christy, they might feel pressure to stay open to remain competitive, especially if they're close to a big box store that can afford to stay open, or near other stores that sell the same things. So it's going to come down to a matter of choice. And it's interesting because we've been monitoring, we have a 1-800 helpline that people can call in. And if there's any issues that need to be escalated in Ontario, I will hear from our escalation person. I've heard nothing on this from any of our members. I've even written articles for our member portal asking for feedback, and nothing's been generated. So that to me tells me it's kind of neutral down the line that businesses will take this choice and decide where to go with it. And I always tell people it's called the Canadian Federation of Independent Reason, Independent Business for a reason. Not only are they independent businesses, they're not publicly traded on the stock exchange, but they're also independent minded and can make business choices. Like in my role, I would never ever dare even attempt to tell a business what to do, whether to open or close. I would just advise them to maybe do the math and look at these various options that are available to them and the costs that they might entail.
1: Well, the funny thing, or maybe not so funny, is that when you're a small business owner, you're usually working evenings and holidays anyway, even if the storefront is not open. You're doing finances, you're doing payroll, you're dealing with paperwork behind the scenes. Maybe you're at the cottage, but, you know, you're bringing papers out to the dock because you're doing some accounting.
0: Or,
1: you know, you're looking at the books. You're always really working.
0: Oh, absolutely. Absolutely. And in that same vein, it's possible that the business owner might say, you know what, I'll put the open shingle on my door and I'll do my paperwork and maybe have one staff instead of three and see how it goes, test the waters. But it's really hard to predict how consumers will react to this. Like you said, weather could be a factor. I'm out and about. As long as they have money in their wallet and they're willing to spend it, because it's not just enough to go into the business. They actually have to spend money when they're there and buy something.
2: That is Julie Kwasinski with the Canadian Federation of Independent Business talking about that new change this weekend that is allowing businesses to stay open on Victoria Day. You can also read more about this up at ctvnewsottawa.ca. Kimberly Johnson spoke to several businesses about this locally, including Plato's Closet manager Darla Cowles. They've decided to close their locations on Merivale, on St. Laurent, and Hazeldine to give staff a break. That's what they've chosen to do. So some will stay open, some will stay closed, and shoppers that Kimberly spoke to were also split on this. So everybody's got a choice, I suppose. Kind of a warning there is that it is going to be a little bit tough and a bit of a guessing game to figure out what's going to stay open and what's going to stay closed until we get a little bit more used to this, I suppose. We'll take a quick break. We'll be right back here on News Talk 580 CFRI.
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1: And welcome back. A couple of weeks ago, as you heard here, I spoke with Martin Imbleau, the CEO of Alto, Federal Crown Corporation that is building the high-speed rail line from Quebec City to Toronto. So one of the central threads in that conversation was actually the growing backlash from residents, politicians, and community groups in eastern Ontario, particularly those living along a potential corridor. They're worried about economic disruption, the threat of land expropriation, a number of different things. So last week, a dozen mayors and Reeves representing municipalities along this corridor signed an open letter calling on Alto to halt development until a more thorough consultation could take place. Now, Alto has just wrapped its first round of public consultation. Imbleau was empathetic to those concerns, but he also made it clear that the timeline is not changing. Aaron Durant is a lawyer who lives on the border of Ottawa and Prescott Russell, directly within the study corridor. Her law firm, Maple Syrup Operation, Orchard, her home are all potentially in the path of this project. She filed a formal submission to Alto's consultation and has become one of the more prominent voices raising concerns in the region. She joins us this morning to share her experience and what the CEO had to say, some reaction to that as well. Aaron, thanks for being here. I appreciate it.
2: Thank you for having me.
1: I know there's a lot to dig into here, but, you know, tell us about your property and what's potentially at stake for you personally here.
2: Yeah, so my home is located between Vars and Limoges in the study area. There have been a lot of people nearby my home that have received requests to have their property studied. And on the weekend, all kinds of little white X's started popping up on the roads and survey planes started flying overhead. So, you know, I think we're probably directly in a possible area that they're looking to use. And for me, for me, we'll be okay. You know, I'm a lawyer. I can afford to move. I'll be fine. I'm quite a bit more concerned for, frankly, the farmers and the larger maple syrup producers and all of those folks who are going to have a much harder time finding property that suits their purpose.
1: Well, just on that public consultation piece, you felt that this hasn't been adequate to this point. You found out about this through a Facebook post at the end of March. You describe in your submission, you know, meeting an elderly couple in Castleman whose first introduction was a door hanger asking to study their property. What are you hearing from people around you about this entire consultation process?
2: Nobody knew what was going on until very late, I would say the end of March. And people started finding out about it, not through Alto or efforts made by the Government of Canada, but through people on Facebook who did attend meetings that were concerned and started sharing information. Just yesterday, I was outside in my front yard just doing some lawn work, and somebody pulled over. I've never met this person before, and her mother lives down the road from me. She's in her 80s, and she just found out about it yesterday, and they had a million questions about what was going on. So people were not notified by mail that this was happening. It seems like there was not any media advertisement done in the local newspapers out in Prescott Russell or in the French language news. So, you know, it's been up to people just in the community that I've heard of mailing things out. Like in down in the Frontenac area, they mailed out 7,000 flyers in a community newspaper. Just a random group of citizens did that just because the government and Alto wasn't letting anybody know this was going on.
1: And Alto is going to name a corridor in the fall. They say they're promising a second round of consultation. You know, given the experience that you guys have kind of gone through in round one, do you have confidence that, you know, that process will be meaningfully different?
2: No, I don't. They haven't recognized that their first consultation had any shortcomings whatsoever. In fact, on their website, they posted an update about how great it went. So I do not think it's going to go any better. I also think it's going to be too late. So they've announced previously that they're going to announce a narrower corridor. And at the same time, they're going to move forward with the first round of expropriations between Montreal and Ottawa. Immediately were the words used by the Minister of Transportation. So we just don't know what's going on, when we're going to get consulted with, when they're actually going to listen to the concerns of rural Ontarians and those in Western Quebec. Frankly, I don't know what to do.
1: Well, and I did push him on that because this has been a big central part of this, that expropriation of land. Bill C-15, this is legislation that expedites the expropriation process, essentially. It removes the requirement for a public hearing. So Imbleau confirmed, you know, four sales will happen, but he remained pretty steadfast that everyone will get fair compensation, that they'll negotiate first. I guess, what's your reaction to hearing that?
2: Yeah, so I did some research about that afterwards. So what Canada is offering in terms of compensation is basically the bare minimum required by law. Yes, we will be paid for the amount of our land. But there have been a lot of studies done about rural communities and the impact in particular that high-speed rail has on rural communities. It is not the same as a regular train. The main difference is that there can be no crossings at grade. So this train track is going to be about 60 meters wide, and there's going to be walls on either side that are 3 feet tall, according to Aalto's website. So for rural communities, it really breaks up farms. It breaks up the flow of traffic. It creates issues about how frequently there are going to be overpasses and underpasses, and they haven't really sorted out who's going to pay for those. You know, are the municipalities and farmers going to be asked to contribute costs for roadways that they need access to? All of that remains unanswered and concerning to me.
1: Well, and as a lawyer, you're obviously coming to this from a number of different places as well. What's your read on what this kind of does for property rights and people in this corridor?
2: People are contacting me every single day looking for a lawyer to start lawsuits about this. I'm not taking any cases, one, because I stopped doing litigation in December because of stress and I wanted to reduce the stress of my life. But more so, I'm directly impacted. So I myself am going to likely need to get a lawyer at some point. So, you know, I think that there's probably going to be multiple people challenging this. All of the municipalities in the area are upset. They have legal rights to challenge this. The government of Ontario doesn't even seem to be on board and have been promoting a different corridor along the 401, which frankly makes a whole bunch more sense. They have legal rights to challenge this. The Aboriginal people do. So I just feel like the way in which they're going about this is doing nothing but antagonize everybody in the corridor, particularly in rural Eastern Ontario and Western Quebec. And the longer this consultation goes on, the way they've been performing it, the more people are getting upset and angry rather than welcoming the project.
1: The CEO, he acknowledged concerns, some concerns like yours. He said some of them were premature, given that a final corridor hasn't been selected. Does that reassure you in any way?
2: Not at all. There's already harm happening in my community. So yesterday I learned about a real estate transaction that fell through involving a farm. The purchaser who had made the offer to purchase the farm did not know when they made the offer about this. They found out about the offer and then they backed out of the deal. That's now the third deal I've heard about in the corridor. I've also heard of an individual who owns a bunch of land in the corridor. One of the things he was going to build was a retirement home. He had the permits to do that. Now he's not building the retirement home. So that, you know, it eliminates a service for the community. It eliminates high-paying jobs. And none of this is surprising. If you research high-speed rail in other countries, this is exactly what happens when you publish corridors that are very broad, uncertain, that are going to be there for years in the case of the corridor between Ottawa and Toronto. It's going to just kill property values in the area, development in the area. And, you know, for us, I get really upset when people say it's all about rural Canadians and rural Ontario's not wanting to develop. There was a plan. There was a high-frequency rail plan prior to this high-speed rail plan that did provide service to rural Ontario and did require a whole lot less land expropriation and, frankly, was also a whole lot cheaper and could have been implemented faster. And the government's never explained why they moved away from that plan towards the plan that is much more harmful to rural Ontario while also not providing us with any improved service over existing rail lines or via rail.
1: Well, it's something we've heard from politicians, too, in terms of the economic benefits that Aalto is touting here, is that, you know, they're not going to be served by this, right? Like, they don't get a station. Is that something that also kind of is just salt in the wound, I suppose, is that you may not even see, you know, access to the service in this area?
2: Absolutely. We're not getting service. We're economically getting punished. When you read about the old high-frequency rail and the benefits of that, throughout the government statements, they were talking about how it benefited, you know, municipalities, rural Ontario, communities between stations, you know, the smaller communities that were going to be better connected and better served by high-frequency. When you read the government's own materials now on the Aalto website about what the benefits are for high-speed rail in rural Ontario, before last week, they didn't list a single one. You know, they updated their website last week after the consultation went poorly and started listing, you know, a few things that may benefit Eastern Ontario, such like a few construction jobs during the construction. But, you know, this project offers absolutely nothing to rural Ontario. Their materials have been insulting. The materials they gave at the consultation has been insulting. And frankly, every time I hear the CEO speak in the news, I learn something new about the project that's not on the website. And he further upsets Eastern Ontario by just seemingly changing the program, you know, what's on offer every day. So I don't have any confidence in this at all. I don't know how the government in Aalto is going to fix it, because at this point, it's not even just about expropriation in the land. Like, I would probably be fine giving up my land if there was some sort of evidence given about this project even being viable. So, you know, I just think we're in a big mess.
1: And just last one for you quickly, you're calling for a full review of this project. How likely do you feel that is to happen at this point?
2: I think we're screwed. I think the only thing that I could ask the people to do is to ask themselves whether they're comfortable as Canadians for the government expropriating land this fall, before they conduct any environmental studies, before they release a budget, before they release anything more than their 29-page marketing document about this project. Like, I think most Canadians are looking at this and still thinking, oh, you know, wait and see what happens, and we'll look at the studies when they come out. But for us, we can't wait. Like, this is happening imminently in the fall. And if Canadians are comfortable with that, I guess that's fine. But I don't think Canadians know what the government plans to do, and that their plan to do it several years before they even decide whether or not they're moving ahead with this project.
1: Aaron Durand, thank you for joining us this morning and explaining this to us. I really appreciate it.
2: Thank you very much. Have a good day.
1: You as well. Aaron Durand is a lawyer, lives on the border of Ottawa in Prescott Russell, is directly within this study corridor, giving us some feedback from her community and some of the concerns that she has in response to that interview we did with the CEO of Aalto, Martin Imbleau. We'll take a quick break. We'll be right back here on News Talk 580 CFRA.
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3: Good morning. I'm Eric Fox. Today's sunny and a high of 22. Right now it's 17 degrees. Your full forecast is coming up. First, your top stories. The Byward Market is hoping to bring some new energy to its streets this spring with a new vendor village filled with local makers, food, and flowers, creating new opportunities for local entrepreneurs and bringing activity to a traditionally isolated area of George Street. CTV's Josh Morano reports.
4: It's a fresh and colorful start in the market for Darwin Radke, owner of Ottawa by Design.
5: We've been to Baby Canada for 22 years, and with the vendor village being new and everything, we decided to change our name to better reflect the entire product line.
4: Still keeping with the original baby onesie designs while adding some Ottawa-themed streetwear, Radke is one of a dozen local entrepreneurs setting up shop in these bright bins in the new Vendor Village. Located on George Street, shops selling market-style giftware and artisan crafts now occupy the once-vacant space, according to some, bringing back some much-needed color and energy to the market.
6: I like the glow-up. It's vibrant, and you'll see the diversity in the entrepreneurs that are here and the work that's being shared.
4: The city says the goal is to get more people exploring more of the market while shining a light on small businesses and creating more spillover for local restaurants and brick-and-mortars. Josh Morano, CTV News.
3: Economists expect higher gas prices in April will push the annual rate of inflation outside the Bank of Canada's target range of 1 to 3%. Ahead of Statistics Canada's latest inflation report on Tuesday, Desjardins has revised up its inflation outlook for this year and next as the war in Iran lifts global energy prices. The Bank of Canada has held its benchmark interest rate steady in four straight decisions and has signaled it would look through an initial inflationary spike tied to the war. Desjardins economist LJ Valencia says there are risks that inflation will spread to food and clothing in the months ahead.
7: But at the moment, given the things the way they are, it is also in our view that the bank will likely remain in the sidelines for much of 2026 regarding the path of interest rates.
3: The last time inflation was above 3% in Canada was in December of 2023. And in sports and Walter Cup action on Saturday afternoon, it was another close overtime game for the Ottawa Charge and the Montreal Victoire for Game 2 at Place Bell in Laval.
8: Here's a look. It's Flaherty! Scores! Maggie Flaherty, the overtime hero! And Montreal takes a 2-0 series lead.
3: The Montreal Victoire are one step away, one win away, rather, to the Walter Cup after beating the Charge 2-1 in the final overtime. Game 3 is in Ottawa tomorrow at the Canadian Tire Center. Puck drop is set for 6 p.m. Sign up now for our morning and evening CTV News Ottawa newsletters. 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From the CTV Weather Center, today sunny and a high of 22. Tonight, increase in cloudiness near midnight, then a slight chance of showers overnight and a low of 9. Tomorrow, a mix of sun and cloud with a chance of showers in the afternoon, then clearing in the afternoon with a high of 28, feeling like 33. Then at night, cloudy periods with a chance of showers and a low of 19. And for your Tuesday, cloudy with a chance of showers and a high of 28. And at night, cloudy with a slight chance of showers again and a low of 18. Right now, it's partly cloudy and 17 degrees. That's the latest from the CTV Newsroom. I'm Eric Fox. 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
4: And checking in on what's happening around the world this week, Jeffrey Johnston is the international affairs columnist with the Kingston Whig Standard. He joins us each week to talk about what he's been writing about around the world this week. Jeffrey, thanks so much for joining us once again. I appreciate you being here.
23: Good morning, Andrew.
4: And this week you're writing about the hantavirus outbreak. This is on a cruise ship traveling from Argentina to Cabo Verde. It's resulted in 8 cases and 3 deaths. It's received widespread attention, but your column is kind of pointing out this whole situation, you know, regardless of the severity or the likelihood of spread, that this underscores the need for greater international coordination in addressing some of these issues surrounding infectious disease threats.
23: Yes, it is serious when we have an outbreak of a deadly disease. The hantavirus is generally not a transmissible disease. There's only one strain that actually can be transferred human-human, and that's the Andes virus strain. And as you say, the actual numbers affected are very small, but the reason there was so much concern is the case fatality rate. Up to 50% of the people who contract the Andes strain die of severe respiratory illness. So it is serious, but I want to stress that there is no pandemic potential for this virus. It is pretty hard to spread it human to human. The whole episode, I think, underscored the importance of global health and global health protection, because this entire episode has required international cooperation to respond to it under the international health regulations, which were established by the World Health Organization. So I think for the most part, it was handled well, but it could be very much a dry run for a future disease epidemic or even pandemic. And as the Spanish Minister of Health recently said, global health issues do not respect national borders, and the best way to prepare for the next emergency crisis is solidarity.
4: And that's been kind of somewhat of the concern around this, right? Even though we just went through the COVID-19 pandemic, there's been a big push, particularly by the U.S., to kind of withdraw from this infrastructure and things like that. There's been a lot happening south of the border as well. And so you're kind of pointing out this is exactly why we need to invest in this space and take it very seriously, you know, just in case the next one comes around.
23: Absolutely. So in this latest case, you know, it was a cruise ship in the Atlantic Ocean. Under the world, the international health regulations, the United Kingdom actually notified the World Health Organization that there was the outbreak of this virus. And in response, experts from different countries, and the World Health Organization actually boarded the ship at Cabo Verde, and then the WHO requested that the ship be able to land in the Canary Islands. Spain, under its obligations in the international health regulations, welcomed the ship. They had strict protocols in place so that there would be no interaction with the local population, so the disease would not spread. And so that this demonstrated the importance of the international health regulations, because countries have to have secure ports, they have to be resilient to disease, they have to have laboratory testing and the ability to contact trace. So this is all to stop the spread of disease. But unfortunately, as you say, we're living in the era of disinformation and reluctance to actually cooperate. And I think a lot of this is due to the COVID-19 pandemic, and a lot of people went down rabbit holes and conspiracy theories. But some governments too adopted these sort of like far right ideas that we shouldn't have any sort of cooperation. And so in 2024, the World Health Assembly updated the international health regulations in response to the lessons learned during the COVID-19 pandemic. When Donald Trump was elected president, he put in place a lot of what I would say unqualified officials in important scientific and health positions. For example, Health and Human Services Secretary is filled by Robert F. Kennedy Jr., an anti-vaxxer. Last summer, in July of 2025, the United States decided that they were not going to be a part of the international health regulations that were updated at the World Health Assembly the previous year. The United States has also decided that it will no longer be part of the WHO, so the United States is officially withdrawn from it. And the Trump administration also spread lies about the updated international health regulations, saying that this would give the World Health Organization to impose global lockdowns and would rob the United States of its sovereignty, and that everything would be mandatory, when in fact the updated regulations, the international health regulations, are not mandatory. In the end, the WHO cannot force any country to do anything, and the WHO stresses this, that, you know, every country maintains its national sovereignty and they can pass their own health regulations. In the end, this is voluntary, and it's in everybody's best interest. And the United States has basically said, we're not going to participate in this. And the hantavirus has demonstrated the importance of cooperation. And as the director general of the WHO, Dr. Tedros, said, cooperation is immunity against global disease. In other words, we have to work together in order to protect the global population.
0: And as you mentioned, they're kind of talking about the importance of this from the World Health Organization perspective. But I know you talked to an expert too, and we have too, and we've heard from a lot of epidemiologists this week. But one particular note that they hit on was, you know, this isn't going to be the first and probably won't be the last. Particularly, I know another expert I was talking about was talking about climate change. Like, these viruses are going to continue to spread in different places. And it's not about this one, it's about the next one. And these aren't going away. If anything, you know, they're going to become more prominent. Whether they're deadly or pandemic level is a whole other story, but these are going to become more prominent in some areas moving forward.
23: Yes, that's right. Humans are moving into areas they weren't previously. And we're also seeing species, because of climate change, coming into areas that they, you know, never used to be. And so we're seeing diseases in places we'd never seen before. And we're seeing spillover of zoonotic infections. And these can have potential pandemic effects on the world. You know, and there's, we also live in the era where, you know, there could be a biological weapon used by a country. And so that's why it's really important for us, whether it's, you know, a natural occurrence, an accidental leak of, you know, something from a lab, or a deliberate, you know, act of war. The world has to actually get together on, you know, the protection of humanity from deadly infections. And that means, you know, having the political will to invest in the science and the infrastructure, the ability to test, you know, viruses, study them. Also the ability to quarantine your own people in the case of a deadly outbreak. So there were Canadians on the vessel that was infected with the hantavirus. Canada brought them back to this country on a chartered plane, made sure that everybody wore respirators on the plane. There was physical distancing. They were taken to a secure location in British Columbia. They will quarantine for 21 days. At the end of that 21 days, they will be reassessed, and they could be quarantined for an additional 21 days for a total of 42 days, because the incubation period of this particular virus is actually very long. And so it's really important to have regulations in place and also to have cooperation with international experts so that we're not flying blind in these issues, so that we don't stumble into another pandemic. And I want to stress, this is not going to be a pandemic. It's not nearly as transmissible as COVID-19. So I don't want people to be scared about that, but it's really important for us to support public health in Canada and global health internationally.
0: No, it's very important to put it into context, but you're also raising a very important discussion about the future. Jeffrey, thanks so much for joining us. I really appreciate it.
23: Thanks, Andrew.
0: And that is Jeffrey Johnston at the Kingston Whig Standard. He is their international affairs columnist. He joins us each week to talk about what he's been writing about around the world this week. And the topic of hantavirus, we did get an update this weekend. BC's provincial health officer says one of four Canadians who had been on board that cruise ship that was the scene of this outbreak has received a presumptive positive status. Dr. Bonnie Henry says that the person started to develop symptoms, including a mild headache and fever, on Thursday.
1: Late last evening, the BC CDC Public Health Lab reported that the test on the individual who had these mild symptoms was positive for the Andy strain of hantavirus. Clearly, this is not what we hoped for, but it is what we planned for.
0: Now, Henry said officials are considering how long they will have to isolate. She says she is confident in the handling of these cases thus far.
1: People were called ahead. EMS were aware. The hospital was aware that they were coming. And I'm very confident in the team along that whole area that infection control precautions were followed.
0: The four Canadians who arrived on Vancouver Island last weekend are currently self-isolating on a voluntary basis for at least 21 days and possibly up to 6 weeks. The World Health Organization said on Wednesday that a total of 11 cases linked to the cruise had been reported worldwide, including 3 deaths. The Canadian case would bring the total to 12, at least 8 of which have been confirmed by lab tests. We'll take a quick break. We'll come back. We'll talk about the week that was in Canadian history with Craig Baird here on News Talk 580 CFRA.
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0: It's time now for CFRA Lives This Week in History. It is time to check on some big events and big people that have shaped our country's history. Craig Baird is here. He is the host of the popular podcast, Canadian History X. You can find that wherever you get your podcasts. It is spelled EHX. Craig joins us each week here to tackle Canadian culture and history. Craig, good morning, and thanks so much for being here once again.
12: Oh, thanks for having me.
0: This one, another one of a little local flavor that we're talking about this week. We talk about lots of different stuff, national history, but this one, a little bit of an Ottawa icon here. This is the life of Barbara Ann Scott, the figure skater, born here in Ottawa on May 9th, 1928, this week. Tell us a little bit about Barbara Ann Scott.
12: Well, Barbara Ann Scott, pretty much from an early age, was excelling as a figure skater. When she was 11, she won her first national title, and by the age of 15, she was Canada's senior national champion, and she actually won that title every single year from 1944 to 1946. And then in 1948, she won the European and World Figure Skating Championships, and she's the only Canadian to actually win a European title. And in 1948, she successfully held her World Figure Skating and European Skating Championship titles, and also won the Canadian Figure Skating Championship. And then at the Olympics, she won gold in the ladies single figure skating competition, and she's the only Canadian to ever win gold in that event. And she became so famous in Canada, a collectible doll was released through the Eaton's catalog, and you actually can see one of those at the Canadian Museum of History right now. And after the Olympics, she began to tour in North America and Europe, performing in a variety of shows, and she also was featured on the cover of Life magazine in 1952. Then in 1955, she married Tom King, who was a former professional basketball player, and they settled in Chicago, and Scott became a horse trainer. She also founded the International Academy of Merchandising and Design in Toronto, and then passed away on September 30th, 2012. But she's been inducted into the Canadian Olympic Hall of Fame, Canada Sports Hall of Fame, the Ottawa Sports Hall of Fame, the Ontario Sports Hall of Fame, and the Skate Canada Hall of Fame. She earned the Order of Canada, and she was one of the first inductees into Canada's Walk of Fame, and the Barbara Ann Scott Ice Trail in Toronto is named for her, as is an arena in Ontario.
0: And kind of came to prominence, I suppose, in the post-war era, but it seems like kind of a pioneer in this space from what used to be, you know, a niche event to something that, you know, Canadians would eventually progress and, you know, take pretty seriously. We're considered, you know, pretty good in this area now.
12: Oh, absolutely. She was kind of the one that really blazed the trail for a lot and inspired a lot of figure skaters to pursue that as a career as well. And you're absolutely right. After the Second World War, she really helped kind of bring Canada out of that post-war gloom and was just this beloved figure across Canada and, you know, was known as Canada's sweetheart. And I mean, I think people don't realize today how incredibly famous she was, but she would do tours across Canada, and in these small towns, it would be packed with people just to see her perform.
0: The Ottawa girl. And yeah, just to that point, I urge people to go check out Craig's social media feeds. You can see some amazing pictures that perhaps highlight some of her popularity across the country. Craig, thanks for being here once again. I always appreciate it.
12: Oh, no problem. Thanks for having me.
0: And that is Craig Baird. He is the host of the popular podcast, Canadian History X, that is spelled EHX. You can find that wherever you get your podcasts. If you want to support the work that he does on social media or with the podcast, you can head to buymeacoffee.com. And sticking with Canadian history in some ways. Canadian astronaut Jeremy Hansen and the entire crew of the Artemis II have actually sat down with CTV's Vashi Capellos for a full interview. That is airing later this morning on Question Period on CTV News and ctvnews.ca. Here's a bit of a preview of that interview with a few questions and answers from Canada's own Jeremy Hansen, the first Canadian and non-American for that matter to travel beyond low Earth orbit and fly around the moon.
3: Part of what secured your participation, Jeremy, was the Canada arm. And the program has shifted its focus now from orbiting to, you know, the station, and that puts in jeopardy, essentially, that contribution. Do you think we should be reading anything else into that? Like, is that threatening the collaboration of our two countries in this project in particular moving forward?
5: It doesn't put anything in jeopardy. And I think the administrator, Jared Isaacman of NASA, has been very clear. This is not trying to tear anything down. This is just looking at what we have in front of us, what we understand today in 2026, and making the best decisions possible to utilize the pieces we have to actually get the task done. And so it's just a reorganization. And for Canada, all I truly see, like I really want people to understand this.
3: And you believe this?
5: I believe this. Okay. This is not a media line. This is all I see is opportunity. But it's not going to fall in our lap. We have to be very intentional, but I think we are. What I hear when people are talking about this at the agency, even the prime minister, the minister, they are paying attention, and there is a desire to just do the right thing. We have the capability in the country to pivot, to collaborate our gifts in this new vision that NASA has created, and NASA has been very clear. We want partners, but we're not going out to just put partners in the program for the sake of having partners. We want partners who bring real value. Good news, Canada, got a lot of value to give. So we just really have to make some decisions. There's some short-term decisions and some long-term strategy that we need to just look at, make some decisions, and get after it. I have no fear. The only fear would be inaction or a fear of not knowing what the perfect solution is and not starting. We just need to get our backpacks on and start walking down the road, and we'll adjust as we go.
3: I wondered, you know, if there are politicians, which I know there are across the political spectrum, watching this interview right now, what is the hard value of what you do and what you've done?
5: You and I have talked about this before, and as we try to go back to the moon and have a sustained presence and eventually onto Mars and beyond, there's an overlap of the needs we have on the planet to go do it there. And so the Canadians are actually in a really special spot where we can solve two problems at once. We can use the excitement and focus of space exploration to tackle real issues we have on the planet. Arctic logistics, lunar logistics, Arctic healthcare, remote healthcare on the planet, food security on the planet. If we can't grow food in the Canadian Arctic, how do we think we could possibly do it on the moon? We do think we can do it on the moon, so of course we can do it in the Canadian Arctic. Energy. We're an energy country. We have extraordinary nuclear capability. The opportunities are there. We simply need to decide and put them through a filter of which ones have the right return on investment for Canadians in the very near future and the long-term future, and then just go after them.
0: And that's a selection of an interview between Vashi Capellos and Canada's own Jeremy Hansen, astronaut and crew member of Artemis II. Vashi sat down with the entire crew for a full interview. You can watch that coming up later this morning on Question Period on CTV News and ctvnews.ca. We'll take a quick break. We'll be right back here on News Talk 580 CFRA.
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34: Good morning. I'm Eric Fox. Today, sunny and a high of 22. Right now, it's 17 degrees. Your full forecast is coming up. First, your top stories. It's a busy long weekend here in the nation's capital, and this Victoria Day will be different. More retail businesses are now able to stay open for the holiday Monday. It will mark the first May long weekend that malls and stores have the option to open across Ontario after the Ford government announced legislation earlier this year. CTV's Kimberly Johnson reports.
35: The doors of Plato's Closet will stay closed on Monday, despite having the option to be open for the entire long weekend for the first time.
36: It costs us a lot more to stay open on the Monday. It's like time and a half.
35: Earlier this year, the Ford government announced it would allow retailers to be open for Victoria Day and Family Day in Ontario.
36: I think for small businesses, it can be a little bit more challenging because you have to pay people a lot more to stay open.
35: Manager Darla Coles says this can be one of the store's biggest weekends, so they want staff to be able to enjoy some time off once the weekend shopping rush is done. While some are choosing to close for the holiday Monday as usual, many businesses plan to take up the new opportunity to keep their hours, including malls and several large retailers. The provincial government says this is about creating more choice for families while supporting businesses and staff who want to work. Kimberly Johnson, CTV News.
34: And a reminder about the closures here in Ottawa on Victoria Day tomorrow. City Hall and all client services centers, service centers will be closed. There will be no garbage or recycling collection on Monday, and pickup will be delayed by 1 day all week. All Ottawa Public Library branches and childcare centers will also be closed, and OC Transpo buses and the LRT will run on a Sunday schedule on Monday. As we just heard, several malls will be open along with the most grocery stores, LCBOs, and beer store locations. We have a full list of closures online at ctvnewsottawa.ca. And thousands of tourists are in Ottawa for the Victoria Day long weekend, people taking in the last weekend of the Tulip Festival at Commissioner's Park near Dow's Lake, where families and friends enjoyed the beautiful scenery. It was also a busy in the Byward Market, where restaurants and patios are packed. There are plenty of activities and fun things to do in the nation's capital for the long weekend, and you can see a full list on ctvnewsottawa.ca. It's a new way to join the conversation. 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Tonight, increasing cloudiness near midnight, then a slight chance of showers and a low of 9. Tomorrow, mix of sun and cloud with a chance of showers, then clearing in the afternoon with a high of 28, feeling like 33. Then at night, cloudy periods and a chance of showers and a low of 19. And for your Tuesday, cloudy with a chance of showers and a high of 28. Then at night, cloudy with a slight chance of showers and a low of 18. Right now in Ottawa, it's partly cloudy and 17 degrees. That's the latest from the CTV Newsroom. I'm Eric Fox. 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
26: I don't know about you, but I always find it a little bit exciting when a season two comes out of a show when I really liked season one. I think, oh, that'll be great. It feels like a guaranteed watch, right? You're going to win for sure because I like the actors. I like the premise. The storylines were great. In my case, it's on Apple TV, but I'm sure it'll be on BritBox at some point in time because it's a British kind of a police procedural. I know. Here I go again. But I really liked it, season one of Criminal Record. So when I saw Criminal Record season two was out, of course, I had to watch a new episode every Wednesday night.
33: They're coming for me. The police are coming for me.
37: This far-right gang has been trafficking weapons. They're planning something else.
33: If you're listening, which you are, here's a little message.

0: Okay, so you heard some accents there. So I know that I'm going to be watching season two, like I did with season one, with the closed captioning on, because Sylvie is going to have a little trouble with the accents, English not being her first language. You had a wee bit of Scottish in there, did you? Just a wee bit. Very somewhat veiled Scottish accent. That's Peter Capaldi. I like him. He was Doctor Who. I mean, who hasn't been Doctor Who? But he was a Doctor Who somewhere along the line. And Kush Jumbo is in it. I saw her as a lawyer in an American TV show. I'm trying to remember what it's called now. For some reason, I don't have it off the top of my head. But, The Good Wife and the follow-up to that. The Good Wife and The Good Fight. And she was great in that. Imagine my surprise the first time I saw her with an English accent. I thought she was American. These British actors do a pretty good American accent, usually. So Peter Capaldi, Kush Jumbo, two good actors. Season one was really great. So I thought, yes, let's go back and spend some time with London detectives Hegarty and Lenker. They're crime fighters, but they have very different ideas about how to go about it. And one of them, the Scottish guy, is he corrupt? He might be corrupt. Is he dangerous? He might be dangerous. We're not really sure. And that was okay after season one. They've been at odds the whole time, but now they're forced into a partnership, and they don't like it. They don't want to work together. They're being forced to work together. And I would take a moment now to explain the plot line to you, but I got to tell you, I got about three episodes into it, and I gave up trying to figure out the plot line because I couldn't follow it, and frankly, I no longer cared. You ever do that? What is going on? He's trying to recruit this guy named Billy as an undercover asset. But is there more to it than that? How does he know Billy? Billy, they seem to be kind of on some kind of terms, but he doesn't want anyone to know how well they know each other. June, the other character, her home life is falling apart right in front of our eyes. So you got to have the complications of home life. But is this guy still corrupt? Is she in danger from him? I don't know. But like I said, the most important thing is I stopped giving a damn after a few episodes. When plot lines are so convoluted, I think I literally would have had to have watched season one all over again. Not just a recap, the entire thing to even begin to unravel all of this. So if you haven't seen season one, absolutely don't start with season two. It's going to make no sense to you. If you have watched season one, I hope it's recently, because maybe you'll do a better job of unraveling it than I did. So I am not giving Criminal Record season two a recommend. Can't do it, Bunda. Cannot bring myself to do it because I'm so confused.
1: I hate when you explain it so well, where you're so excited from season one, you get into season two, and it's just such a letdown. Like, it's happened for a few shows with me lately, too, where I'm just like, then you don't want to, they'll extend to a season three, and you're now then tied. Do you want to watch the rest of season two and then maybe give season three a shot?
0: Also, it's been so long between season one and season two, Kush Jumbo, I don't even recognize her anymore. Who's that? She was that lawyer from that American show. What? She looks totally different. Short hair. Maybe she's gained a bit of weight. I'm not sure, but there's just something different about her appearance. Yeah, it's frustrating. The other thing is, a lot of these TV shows, I think they run out of steam because they take too long to unravel the mysteries.
1: Mm-hmm.
0: There's a certain length of time, I find that in a lot of shows now. I'm 20 episodes in, it's the second season,

0: seasons one and two a lot.
1: So what are you watching right now?
0: I'm watching and just, well, I just finished watching the show called Rooster. I think I talked about episode one after watching The Madison. It was a kind of a comedy series because The Madison was kind of a really sad series. I needed a show. Well, this show just wrapped up Rooster and it is good.
2: Dad, I love that you're here, but I don't need you to check on me.
3: I just want to help.
4: I know you're going through something with your marriage.
3: Casey?
2: Everybody knows. Place like a fishbowl. That guy knows.
3: He doesn't know.
2: Excuse me. You know that my husband left me for a grad student, right?
3: Yes.
5: What can I do for you, Greg?
6: I'm here to make sure that Katie's job is safe.
5: She burned down the faculty house.
6: It was an accident.
5: She also assaulted a professor.
6: I still love you.
5: Ow!
6: That was on purpose.
0: So the voice in there, Steve Carell, he plays Greg Russo, who is an author. He is a guy that is super socially awkward, but it is such a funny show, Bill. And it's one where you watch episode one and it kind of catches you, brings you in a bit. Episode two, same thing. Each episode gets better and it kind of just unravels the story a bit more. But the main premise of the show is that Steve Carell is there to kind of visit his daughter just for kind of a quick trip, which turns into an extended trip. And then you learn more about how his marriage fell apart. And then he's trying to help out his daughter who is going through her kind of unraveling of her marriage, which is very unfortunate. There's a guy that plays, Phil Dunster plays Archie. He's kind of the bad guy, the husband that had the affair with a student and left his wife. And he's in this. He is such a good villain. So funny. Just a pretentious, good looking guy that all the students, everybody loves and everyone's just enamored with. But he's just so, oh, you love to hate him. And the cast in the show is really well done too. I think, John, you heard in the voices there, but John C. McGinley's in it. Steve Carell is one of the main guys, but you see other guys too. Alan Ruck, he makes a couple of appearances, and I just think it's a very funny show. 10 episodes, bit of a twist right towards the end of the last episode, and I'm thinking, okay, it's already been renewed for season two, but I really enjoyed it, and I thought, this is a interesting show. It's kind of a dry humor, dry comedy with some little bit of goofiness that gets away. There's some hockey scenes in it as well, Bill, because Steve Carell, big hockey guy, and he's kind of helping out in there. So I was rather surprised. I was thinking, how can you get away with Steve Carell's kind of awkward, silly humor? But it works really well.
1: I know how you can do that. Don't watch him.
0: You don't like him? No?
1: I don't watch Steve Carell. Oh. No. I see Steve Carell's in something, I just, no.
0: Not a fan of that?
1: No, I was tempted to watch it because you were so excited about the first one.
0: Yeah.
1: By the way, you're cheating a little bit now. You reviewed the same series. Is that 2 weeks in a row?
0: No, I did it about a month ago when season one happened.
1: Because you just started. I thought we had to watch the whole series or at least have given up on it.
0: I did episode one.
1: But if we could do that, I could do one at a time too, Bunda. I could also cheat. You know what though, with summer here, I'll probably be, instead of binge watching, maybe the occasional movie that I've seen on streaming service, because I don't want to spend my entire summer watching a whole series of TV, especially when lately I can't find a good one.
0: Yeah.
1: Well, but Rooster, if you like Steve Carell, obviously you're going to like this.
0: Yeah, really well. And like I said, episode 10, the final episode, just aired yesterday. So that's why I'm reviewing it this time. But I watched the first episode and I was like, okay, I'm interested, but how is this going to go? And like I said, it got a lot better as the season went on.
1: Okay. Mine's on Apple TV.
0: I'm a company man, Crave.
1: Okay. And I'm a not recommend, you're a recommend.
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4: Let's get right to this here because she doesn't have a lot of time, and we appreciate the Minister of Health for making a few minutes for us this morning. She and the rest of the province, I guess, we're all marking 1 year now since the start of the Primary Care Action Plan. And apparently more than 275,000 people have been connected to a primary care provider since that plan launched a year ago. The Minister of Health is Sylvia Jones and is on the line right now. Good morning, Minister.
5: Thank you for allowing me to join you, Bill.
4: We appreciate your being here. So 275,000 more people have a primary care provider. We don't have enough doctors for them to have brand new doctors. Is this about connecting people with existing practices?
5: It's actually a combination of a number of things. So first of all, I'm happy to say that in the last year alone, we have in fact connected over 330,000 people to primary care, and that could be a physician, it can be a nurse practitioner, and these multidisciplinary teams where physicians work with nurse practitioners, with dietitians, mental health workers, really are what patients and clinicians love to see, because it gives that full service of when you get a diagnosis, you can then go to the next clinical expert to walk through what it means now that I've been diagnosed with diabetes or high blood pressure.
4: Is that just creating more work for family doctors? I've heard them complain now that they spend a lot of their time talking to someone who's been diagnosed by a pharmacist. And it's not necessarily because the pharmacist is qualified or not qualified to do it. It's that people end up doubting that diagnosis and want to go to their primary care physician anyway. And it would be hard to measure how often that happens. But I certainly anecdotally am hearing about that.
5: So what it really means is when you get a diagnosis from your physician. So let's say Mrs. Jones is told that she has diabetes or early onset diabetes. Instead of having that physician spend the next 20 or 30 minutes walking through what that means for diet and lifestyle changes, if there is a dietitian in the multidisciplinary team, the physician can seamlessly transfer that patient and they can have those conversations. When we have expanded through the use of pharmacies, 19 minor ailments, so cold sore as an example, you go to your pharmacy, they diagnose, they give you a prescription in some cases, and then the patient always has the opportunity to then go back to their primary care provider and have a conversation about how do I avoid this in the future? How do I make sure that instead of just treating the ailment, I actually do more preventative and proactive work as a patient to avoid it in the future?
4: But, Minister, what if you still don't have a primary care physician? Now you're relying on the pharmacist for all of your health care, and doctors will tell you that people often walk into their office with one thing, but doctors notice there might be some other subtle symptom that can launch an investigation that can lead to diagnosing even more dangerous illnesses. Are those people being left out of the system, and we've just kind of lowered the bar and said, well, we're taking care of the minor issues, we don't have to worry about the rest?
5: No, not at all, Bill. What we're seeing is as we expand scope of practice, as we give individuals more options, it actually frees up the time for a primary care provider to focus on those more serious conditions. And, you know, I'm proud to say that while our government under Premier Ford's leadership has committed $3.4 billion to primary care to expand and attach all Ontarians by 2029, we actually today still lead Canada in attachment of over 90% of people who are connected with a regular primary care provider. So we're doing well. We just need to get that last 10% connected.
4: Talking to Ontario's Health Minister, Sylvia Jones, your answer, though, does specifically talk about a patient who already has a primary care physician, right? Because you talked about how you could then circle back. But it doesn't really answer the question, what if you don't have a primary care physician? So how far have we come in connecting people specifically to a family doctor who didn't have one? How many more primary care physicians do we have practicing now compared with a year ago?
5: So in terms of how many more people today are connected to a primary care provider than a year ago, that's over 330,000. And I just did a quick search.
4: Is that defined, though, as a medical doctor, or are you including all of those categories, nurse practitioner and others, in that?
5: So that would include primary care providers, would include family physicians and nurse practitioners.
4: For me, I mean, I've dealt with nurse practitioners. In the end, though, they don't have the same level of training as a family physician.
5: When we do the multidisciplinary team approach, which is very much the focus of our attachment and our expansion, as I said, the ability to work with a family physician, a nurse practitioner, a dietitian, perhaps a mental health worker, really provides that all-round quality of care that you're not constantly having to ask your patient or send them to other regions of Ottawa. So having them all work together in one place really is where we are moving in terms of the best outcomes for patients.
4: We have a regular contributor to the show, daily contributor, a family physician, and he sent me, before I knew you were coming on the show, as a matter of fact, but the same day, earlier that day, totally coincidental, he sent me a note. Some of it's blacked out, so there are no patient names. And this is not directly about what we're talking about today, but it talks about the overall system. Dear Dr. Dworkin, regarding the referral for patient, and it has a patient number, for foot right, sent by Dr. Dworkin, April 14th, 2026. The referral currently resides with, and then there's a specialist named doctor, and then the specialist. The referral has been marked as pending booking. The anticipated wait time for the appointment is 3 to 4 years. 3 to 4 years. We still have some problems we need to work out.
5: Absolutely. And actually, you've touched on something that we're working on as well, separate and apart from the primary care attachment, and that is to be able to centralize those specialist referrals. You know, we've already done it, and we've been doing it for many years in cancer care. More recently, we have been able to do centralized referrals for cataract surgeries, and we've seen over a 50% improvement in terms of access and smoothing out where people get referred and ultimately get their cataract surgeries done. So it's
4: supported the cataract surgery initiative. I have to tell you, though, as someone who has been diagnosed with cataracts and got into the system recently, I think we have to be a little careful there about, there's a feeling that you're being upsold with cataract surgery. And I had to get a second opinion by someone who said, you're actually a very poor candidate. You don't need it. And upsold into things like specialized dry eye treatment, and they had to pay cash for them, thousands of dollars. And that's an area that I think we have to take a little care in. I'm concerned that there might be too heavy a hand in making sales pitches now that we've privatized that procedure.
5: Well, let's keep in mind that we've often and for many decades had the opportunity to have cataract surgery done outside of a hospital setting. But you raise an important point, and when we expanded, our opportunities for community surgical centers, we actually tightened up some of the rules to make sure that the public was absolutely aware of what is publicly funded OHIP-covered services and what are not. And that is now posted in those cataract and surgical centers.
4: Well, with all due respect, Minister, and again, I've supported some privatization in the system. Philosophically, I'm probably on the same page as you are. But I was surprised at how diminished the quality of the OHIP-covered surgery was by the experts who were trying to convince me to upsell beyond that and many treatments ahead of time. I was shocked by the level of pressure that I was that I felt under during that whole process. It was very disheartening.
5: Which is why we have made sure that as we do the expansions, we compel those organizations, those surgical centers, to publicly post what is covered by OHIP so that when patients go in, they understand exactly what is OHIP funded, and then they make determinations.
4: I know, but it's your vision, and they say, well, do you really want to go with the cheapest option? Yes, we could do the OHIP option, but this vision, we can correct it even after the surgery using a special light. We can change and tweak your vision, and it's a really tough decision to make, and if you don't have money and to pay for it on your own, you kind of feel like you're coming out with the second best solution.
5: Well, I would say respectfully that, you know, OHIP-funded services need to be clearly articulated by those organizations, and there is a pathway because these are regulated health professionals who are providing these services, need to maintain that transparency with their patients.
4: Yeah, it's not everybody. I met one who I think was very professional and said, this is not the time for you to have cataract surgery. You're not going to get a result that you'll be happy with. But I met another that I thought was absolutely disgraceful in the way they behaved. But anyway, Minister, you're not at the point of needing cataract surgery. So when you get there, let me know how your experience is. But I didn't intend to bring it up today, but I'm glad I did because it was very frustrating and disheartening for me. And I hope as Minister of Health, you'll maybe ask some questions about some of the issues with private clinics with cataract surgery. Thank you for your time today.
5: You stay well. Bye.
4: Ontario's Health Minister, Sylvia Jones.
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4: I'm starting to do this a little bit now, especially when I'm in crowds of people. Starting to do this a little. I'm sorry, what was that? Just a little, not a lot. I'm just starting to do that a little. We have a water softening system in the house because we have a well. And when there's been a power outage, we had a long one this past weekend, there's a little alarm. It's just this high-pitched beep, beep, beep, beep. And people in the house will say to me, Dad, can you go down and turn off that alarm? And I'll say, what alarm are you talking about? Now, if I get closer to it, oh, yeah, I hear that now. You didn't hear that before? No, no. And I notice I have to get closer and closer in the longer we've lived here to be able to hear it. So I did one of those tests, the AirPods test. You know, you put them in your little Apple Air, and you can do a hearing test. And I passed. So I thought, good enough. And I put it off for another day. I'm not as stupid as that story makes me sound. Because I realize I'm starting to lose a little bit of my hearing. So at some point, I'm going to have to deal with that. And I think this is the problem. Your hearing kind of slips away slowly. Good friend of mine woke up one day profoundly deaf in one ear. He knew exactly, like when you go from hearing to nothing, that's obvious. For the rest of us though, I think it just kind of slips away a little bit over time. My dad used to say, why does everybody bloody mumble these days? I don't understand anything. Like, Dad, it's you. And people will put on glasses if they can't see, but no one wants to put a hearing aid in. It's the weirdest thing. Anyway, I bring it up because this is Speech and Hearing Month. Clayton Fisher, founder and head audiologist at Treat Hearing, is in studio with us right now. Good morning.
7: Good morning.
4: I'm sorry, could you speak up a little? What was that?
7: Yeah, exactly. So, no, Bill, thanks for sharing that story because I think it's very fitting. Hearing is one of these senses that most of the time it doesn't happen like with your friend there, right? It happens very gradually over time. And unless, like you just mentioned, there's some audible indicator that other people can hear and you can't and they can point it out to you, you know, it can be very difficult to realize that maybe just at certain pitches or tones that you're missing something because as we age, it tends to be those high frequencies. That beeping sound would likely be a higher pitch tone.
4: Yeah, it's pretty high.
7: Yep. Yep. And so a lot of people can hear certain sounds beautifully, normally, and then other sounds like the little beeps and the birds and the consonants of speech, they just can't hear them. And it's a bit confusing because you can hear some things well, but then you struggle in a noisy environment.
4: You made an important point there in passing, though, about speech, because we think of speech as being in that easily audible range, but there are subtle sounds that we make with our mouths that help us understand the difference between words in ways we kind of take for granted, right? Those are the very subtle little high sounds and
7: you're absolutely
4: breath
7: right.
4: Sounds and
7: that's absolutely. So, you know, we can hear often vowel sounds and nasal sounds. They provide all the loudness of speech, but in order to get the details, it sounds like F and S and TH. And those are higher pitched sounds, and if you can't hear those higher pitches, you can't hear those sounds. And
4: well, when you said S, there's that S at the end.
7: Exactly.
4: It's easy to start to lose.
7: Absolutely, and a lot of these sounds actually show up on the lips. So sometimes, you know, we have to focus on people a little bit more if we can't hear those high frequency sounds to watch their lips and use the context of what they're saying.
4: So we're kind of cheating and we don't even know it necessarily.
7: Absolutely. I mean, to be honest, everyone does it, even with people who have totally normal hearing. But what's really fascinating is that when you have this subtle change in your hearing, in a social situation, like let's say you're out at a restaurant, the brain really does need to work harder in that environment if your hearing's sloping off in the high pitches, because you are having to use context and sort of piece things together a little bit. And so it does tax, you know, our sort of cognitive budget, so to speak, more. And so we have less cognitive resources left over for all the important stuff, like what people are saying.
4: What they said and memorizing what they said, like their names and other things.
7: Precisely.
4: Because you were too busy focusing on something else. Is that where part of the cognitive decline is thought to come in, that you're just overtaxing your brain?
7: And that's one part of it. Okay. The other part of it is that if you're not hearing those high pitched sounds, well, there's a little region in your brain that codes for those high-pitched sounds, and it's not getting the action or activity that it's supposed to be getting, okay? And so when it's not, when the brain's not firing up and lighting up, it tends to get a little bit more dormant, and those cells can actually die off, okay? And we have the MRI studies to prove it. So there is this direct link between hearing and the brain. But then probably most importantly, indirectly, if a person is experiencing more than just a little bit of hearing loss, at a certain point in a social situation, like what we were just talking about, they won't be able to fill in the gaps as easily. And if it gets hard enough, then they just stop participating in that conversation.
4: Now, this is why I can relate to that last part, even though I don't think my hearing is quite there yet. But I am aware there's some decline. But I live in a household where people speak French all the time.
7: Mm-hmm.
4: And my understanding of French is pretty good one-on-one. Then you get two people talking, I have to pay more attention. Three or four talking over each other, I am tuned out.
7: Yeah.
4: I can't keep up anymore, I'm tuned out. And then my wife will say to me, are you okay, Bill? You're not paying attention. Yeah, I'm wandering in my own thoughts. You lost me.
7: Yeah.
4: So it's kind of the same, right?
7: When you, absolutely.
4: Even though it's your language, you're just not hearing it anymore, so you give up.
7: That's right. And of course, any time that we're operating in our second language, like we hear that quite often in the clinic, whatever that second language is tends to be a lot harder because the brain's working harder just to be in that second language mode, and then you're trying to listen through this filter, so to speak, of your hearing loss. And at a certain point, you know, you can't blame anyone. You just tune out, right?
4: Yeah, like with a second language, if you can't understand one word because of your hearing, your brain starts to focus on what was that word? What could it have meant? What was the context of it? And by the way, the conversation has now moved yep. on and you're left behind.
7: Yep. And you know, most of the time people can get by in that situation and they can sort of, you know, try and get caught up or what have you. But sometimes it doesn't work out that well. I don't know if you've ever been in a situation where maybe you were a bit embarrassed to ask where the conversation was at or what the word was, and then you can find yourself sort of bluffing sometimes and it can be embarrassing if you say something that's already been talked about, for example.
4: Right. Yeah. As someone who asks people questions for a living, you have to be very careful of that. Listen to the answer. Otherwise, because people in their car, they all heard the answer. And you didn't. You're yep. the idiot.
7: Yeah.
4: But that's one of the reasons I think people get embarrassed and they don't want to deal with it. Why is it, have you spent any time, this, by the way, is Clayton Fisher, founder and head audiologist at Treat Hearing. Have you given much thought or do you, as part of your studies, look into why people are so embarrassed about fixing their hearing loss? People will wear glasses, maybe when you're a kid and people teased you, okay. But most people, they get older, they put on the reading glasses, there's no hesitation.
7: Yep.
4: What is it about hearing and hearing aids that has such a stigma attached to it?
7: I think, you know, that stigma has, you know, deep-rooted and goes back, you know, decades and decades and decades. But I hope that we're losing a bit of that now, but it's, I think the bigger thing is just that it, as an invisible challenge that people have, it's really easy to ignore, right? And it doesn't, you know, physically hurt. And, so we can sort of put it out of our minds and say, yeah, it's fine. Until for most people, it's that situation we were just talking about. They're in a social situation. Someone cracks a joke. They miss the punchline, everyone laughs, they don't, and then that tends to be a moment for people where they finally pick up the phone and say, that's it.
4: Yeah,
7: I gotta call
4: someone
7: and get
4: this
7: looked into. But, you know, really, and part of the reason, you know, Speech and Hearing Month, we're trying to raise awareness about hearing loss is that we would love if people came in before that big moment, right?
4: Yeah.
7: We would love it if they were just a little bit more proactive about their hearing. And not just for the social stuff or embarrassment, but really for this overall health and cognitive health aspect.
4: But, you know, you don't even look 40 years old and you're wearing glasses. You put in a hearing aid and people associate it with aging. And we don't want to admit that we're getting older. I think that's part of the stigma there.
7: Definitely.
4: So should we just automatically, at a certain point in time, start getting regular hearing tests? Like, I go every year to have my eyes tested. Well, I think maybe once I had a hearing test.
7: Yeah.
4: Probably for part of a show I was doing. Should we just say, you know, you're 60 years old now or you're 65 years old, Just go annually and get a hearing test.
7: Absolutely. And, you know, and most people have insurance that covers the cost of a hearing assessment. And so it just makes sense to have it checked and get a baseline and know where you're at and be a little bit more preventative about it, as opposed to waiting, like most people do, until it becomes a serious problem and that needs to be addressed, or you're sort of dragged in by a family member or a loved one who's fed up with having to repeat themselves. So preventative makes a lot more sense. But as you mentioned, just with, you know, people concerned about what wearing a hearing aid might do to their, you know, self-image and that sort of thing, we still have a long way to go, I think, to getting people in the same way that they get their eyes tested or their teeth cleaned.
4: That Apple AirPods test worth anything?
7: You know what? What I love about that is that you sat down and did that. And so it can give you an idea of where your hearing is at. Of course, pass, fail, it's not a diagnostic test. And someone could be having a great deal of difficulty hearing in a noisy environment just with the high frequency loss where, you know, the AirPod test might pass. But Bill, I love that you were able to sit in your living room, in the comfort of your living room, and take 5 or 10 minutes and just go through that. And I think that's a huge step towards promoting, you know, overall hearing health in the general population. If a guy
4: modern
7: can sit
4: hearing
7: down.
4: Aids, are they good? My dad used to walk around with that feedback, and he was the only one who couldn't hear it because feedback tends to be high pitched.
7: Yep.
4: So we'd have to say, Dad, your hearing aid, it's going ree.
7: I'm happy to say, Bill, that those days really are over, you know, and it's a great time to be wearing hearing aids because all that stuff, the ringing and the batteries and, you know, it's not an issue anymore, right? The hearing aids are rechargeable. They don't whistle or feedback like that. And so if you go to someone who, you know, really knows what they're doing and can set them up for you and get you gradually adjusted to them, all people need to do is put them in. That's it.
4: Can I use it as my phone and my music source as well? Because I don't want to take those out and then put my AirPods in.
7: That's right. Luckily you know, whether it's an iPhone or an Android, you can connect directly. And that's the nice thing, right? You have to have these little instruments in your ears to help you with the soft sounds of speech or the birds, but you can also use them like a wireless headset. So there are certain convenience factors that I see every day that patients just say, hey, this is great. I can be doing the dishes and listening to, right, you know, CFRA.
4: How natural are the sounds? Am I still going to be able to enjoy music the same way? I'm going to get a full range?
7: Well,
4: might it even sound better to me?
7: Most people, you know, perhaps like yourself, based on what you described, tend to have more of a loss in the high frequencies, okay, if it's just related to a whole lifetime's worth of use. So we tend to just boost those high frequencies. So for listening to music, you don't get the same bass as you would if you put on a nice set of headphones or earbuds, if you're streaming through them. But for podcasts and phone calls and talk radio, it's fabulous. And for music, it's good. It's just not like a Bose set of headphones.
4: Right. Although, if I'm really sitting down to listen to music, I can boost the high end on the music anyway to make it sound better.
7: You can do that. You can absolutely do that on your device and so on.
4: I wish you could do it on people, though.
7: Exactly.
4: I can turn up the high end on you.
7: Unfortunately, you can't do it for everyday life. So, yeah.
4: No, but that might be the one time I take them out. I'm saying, okay, I'm going to sit down, listen to this entire album from one side to the other. And
7: absolutely. But, you know, I just quickly on that note in technology, you know, the hearing instruments, they're constantly assessing the environment, and they'll know when you're in a quiet space or a noisy restaurant or listening to music, and they will automatically adjust to optimize for the music or whatever it is that you're doing.
4: Clayton Fisher, how do we get a hearing test from Treat Hearing?
7: Well, you can give us a call, 613-567-3644, or you could just Google Treat Hearing online and submit an online form. But probably the best way is just to give us a call, and I encourage you to do so, especially if you've never had your hearing tested.
4: Yeah, I might have to see you very soon.
7: We'll see you. We'll see you for sure.
4: Or crank up the sound on that alarm downstairs that everyone can hear but me. Not a good sign. Oh, well, the good news is, working in radio, I've been backstage at many concerts. The bad news is that has not helped my hearing.
7: No, that definitely has not helped.
4: That ringing sound I heard for 8 hours afterwards was not a good thing.
7: No, if you're hearing ringing in your ears after a show, then it's a good sign that obviously, you know, some damage has been done. And certainly if you hear ringing in your ears in quiet, you know, if people are experiencing that, then that's a really good sign that you should have your hearing checked, because there's probably something going on.
4: Last time I was standing on the stage watching a friend, they were playing a big hall, concert hall, and I had my ear plugs in. I always do.
7: Right.
4: And he came up and yelled in my ear, "That's what you think of our band?"
7: Yeah.
4: And I said, "No, I don't want to be as deaf as you already are from playing in this band all
7: these
4: years."
7: That's right. That's right. So it's important. So for any, you know, protecting your hearing is really important. But unfortunately, most people find out about that a little bit too late, you know.
4: Yeah. No, and don't put those headphones up too loud either for young people. It's not good.
7: Oh, absolutely. Yeah.
4: You will pay the price for it one day. Good to talk to you.
7: It was very good to talk to you.
4: Pleasure. Clayton Fisher, founder and head audiologist at Treat Hearing.
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9: You heard Bob Reed earlier on Touchdowns and Fumbles, very concerned about the future of the Snowbirds, and the Canadian government has seemed to have given up on them, now talking more positively about keeping them in the air. Retired Lieutenant General Yvon Blondin headed the Royal Canadian Air Force from 2012 to 2015, and he's on the line with us right now. Good morning.
10: Good morning, Bill. Thanks for inviting me on your show again.
9: How important were the Snowbirds to the Canadian Air Force, the Royal Canadian Air Force? Is this something that the average man and woman takes pride in?
10: Well, if you're talking about the Air Force, absolutely. The Snowbirds are an icon, and for the average person working in the Air Force, this is a symbol. This is a showroom to Canada, but not only to Canada, to the U.S. and to a certain measure to Europe, outside the country, of the professionalism and how good we are in the Air Force. But if you ask me, this is in the Air Force, not necessarily in the Canadian forces. The Navy does not have anything similar to the Snowbirds, and nor does the Army. So when the discussions at higher level within the Canadian forces are made, the pride does not necessarily enter into the equation.
9: Well, maybe you need to do more flyovers over Parliament. That'll remind them of how cool it is and how skilled these pilots are. How does it work? There's a pilot of a Snowbird. Have they piloted other, say, CF-18s, and then they, for a time, they take part in the team and then they go back? Or are these specialized pilots who do just this?
10: No, it's regular pilots that have flown or flying other fleets of aircraft, helicopter fleets, cargo fleets, fighter fleets. They've all gone through the same level of training, through basic training and more advanced training. And the Tudor used to be the main training airplanes where all the pilots used to go to when they were young. So going back after a while flying other fleets was kind of okay. You'd go there, you'd fly the Snowbird team for a couple of years, and then go back to your original fleet. It's a concept that evolved through the years. Early on in the 60s, we had the Tudor only as a training aircraft. And then in the 70s, we had some instructor pilots that started doing air shows on the weekends. We're invited to air shows around Moose Jaw and would fly the Tudor aircraft in formation and do a demonstration. And eventually, through years of doing this, it became an official team. And especially in 1967, when we celebrated the Confederation, the team that was flying from Moose was used as an icon going around Canada and demonstrating what the Canadian forces would do. So it became an official team, started having an official recognition, and had a life of its own. But that life in the early 2000s, when we got rid of the Tudor aircraft for training, because the Snowbirds were embedded into that training fleet in Moose Jaw. But when we changed from a Tudor aircraft to something else, then it was a decision to make: do we keep the Snowbirds or not? And the decision was made to keep it for a while, keep it longer. Just didn't have any money to buy other aircraft, so we decided to keep the Tudor going and fly the Snowbird on the Tudor aircraft. But at that time, that airplane was getting to be 40, 45 years old, and now that aircraft is 65 years old.
9: Lieutenant General has done his homework. 65 years old, I remember when I was a kid. I mean, the skill is still the same and still just as impressive, but the planes themselves were pretty impressive. But they do start to look old. And I know safety would be one issue, probably maintaining an aircraft that's that old is expensive. But also I think it's lost a little bit of its luster, doesn't it? Is it time to update them and have them fly something more modern?
10: Well, we've been doing updates as much as we could for the last 25 years. The Air Force started telling the government that it needed a new aircraft if it wanted to keep that icon flying in Canada. But every time, with every government, when the issue came up, cost became a deterrent. Nobody wanted to tell the population that we need to invest millions into a Snowbird that is not providing any combat capability, but it's something that's nice to see. We're still there. We went to at least two or three of those where the Air Force said, the risk is getting higher. We cannot get spare parts for the airplane. We're cannibalizing older airplanes because we kept some in storage to keep the airplane flying. And now the risk is getting to be too high. The maintenance is not just difficult. You can't find spare parts. The engine is the reliability of the engine is getting to be a risk that you have to balance against the benefits you get about flying the airplane. Is it willing to risk more lives? Because we lost 10 lives through the life of the CT-114 Tudor aircraft as a Snowbird. Now, do we want to continue this? And the recommendation from the Air Force is saying, look, you got to be serious now. Either you get a new airplane or we're at the end of trying to keep something safe flying. So it's in the hands of the government. Are you serious about this or not?
9: Well, their first answer seemed to be no, and now, with a little pressure, they seem to be moving towards yes. I'll believe it when I see it, but I can hear from this conversation, how important it is and how much pride we take in it, and it sounds like something we should try to keep going.
10: Well, I would add, Bill, that it's not just a question of pride right now. For the last 25 years, this airplane has been going all over the United States. And it sent a message through the last 25 years. Canada is not willing to buy new military equipment. It just flies the oldest equipment. And we've been perpetuating this message year after year in the U.S. And the public opinion in the U.S. is that Canada is not serious about buying military equipment. And now it's almost an icon in the U.S. as much as it is in Canada, but to a different reason. You've got a government now that says we are serious about changing our military mind and getting some new military equipment. And the first direction of this message is to the U.S. Now, this government has a chance of putting that message into the Snowbirds and saying and showing it for the next few years how committed they are to getting this new military equipment.
9: I don't have any questions left after that or anything left to add. Well said. Thank you. Great point. Appreciate talking to you today.
10: You're welcome. Nice talking to you, Bill.
9: Retired Lieutenant General Yvan Blondin, head of the Royal Canadian Air Force from 2012 to 2015.
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19: Good morning. I'm Eric Fox. Today's sunny and a high of 22. Right now it's 19 degrees. Your full forecast is coming up. First, your top stories. The Byward Market is hoping to bring some new energy to its streets this spring with a new vendor village filled with local makers, food and flowers, creating new opportunities for local entrepreneurs and bringing activity to a traditionally isolated area of George Street. CTV's Josh Morano reports.
20: It's a fresh and colorful start in the market for Darwin Radke, owner of Ottawa by Design.
21: We've been to Baby Canada for 22 years, and with the vendor village being new and everything, we decided change our name to better reflect the entire product line.
20: Still keeping with the original baby onesie designs while adding some Ottawa-themed streetwear, Radke is one of a dozen local entrepreneurs setting up shop in these bright bins in the new Vendor Village. Located on George Street, shops selling market-style giftware and artisan crafts now occupy the once-vacant space, according to some, bringing back some much-needed color and energy to the market.
22: I like the glow-up. It's vibrant, and you'll see the diversity and the entrepreneurs that are here and the work that's being shared.
20: The city says the goal is to get more people exploring more of the market while shining a light on small businesses and creating more spillover for local restaurants and brick and mortars. Josh Morano, CTV News.
19: The Minister of National Defense is set to hold an update on the uncertain future of the Canadian Forces Snowbirds this week. An announcement is scheduled for Tuesday at the Canadian Forces base in Moose Jaw, Saskatchewan, from Minister David McGuinty. Questions have been swirling in Ottawa this month over the future of the Snowbirds amid the possibility that the team could be grounded for years after this season. Pressed by the Conservatives last week, McGuinty said the team would continue air demonstrations for as long as the aging Tudor fleet is feasible and safe. And economists are expecting inflation topping 3% in April for the first time since 2023 as consumers grapple with the Iran war oil shock. Michelle Zedekian has more.
23: Statistics Canada is set to publish updated price data on Tuesday, with economists calling for the headline inflation figure to hit 3.1%, up from 2.4% in March. Economists at RBC say the jump in gas prices is largely to blame for pushing inflation higher, though the federal government's move to suspend the fuel excise tax for about 4 months starting in mid-April will take some steam out of the figures. The Bank of Canada Canada has signaled it will look through the initial inflationary spike tied to higher pump prices, but will act to ensure price pressures don't become entrenched. Michelle Zedekian, The Canadian Press.
19: It's a new way to join the conversation. Have your say with the CFRA Talkback button on the iHeartRadio app. From the CTV Weather Center, today sunny and a high of 22. Tonight, increasing cloudiness near midnight, then a slight chance of showers overnight with a low of 9. Tomorrow, a mix of sun and cloud with a chance of showers, then clearing in the afternoon. And we'll see a high of 28, feeling like 33 with the Humidex. Then at night, cloudy periods with a chance of showers and a low of 19. And for your Tuesday, cloudy with a chance of showers and a high of 28. And at night, cloudy with a slight chance of showers and a low of 18. Right now in Ottawa, it is sunny and 19 degrees. That's the latest from the CTV Newsroom. I'm Eric Fox. 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

Good morning and welcome to edition 1014 of House Calls. I'm Dr. Barry Dworkin. I'm broadcasting live from the studios of News Talk 580 CFRA here in Ottawa. And it is May 17th, 2026. Looking forward to speaking with you today. 521-TALK, 521-8255, star 580 on Bell Mobility, 1-800-580-2372 is our long distance and message board number. And I want to start off talking about two stories about artificial intelligence, AI for short, obviously. The first is a warning story, and the other is a good news story, and how to navigate sort of the bad news story. So one is the Canadian Medical Association had a survey recently that asked Canadians if they're turning to AI to answer their medical questions. And 89% of Canadians do go online for health information, according to the CMA, for a variety of reasons, including that it's faster and more convenient than trying to get a hold of your physician, or many people not having family doctors. So there's that aspect of it. But despite almost 90% of Canadians accessing AI programs to answer their questions, only about a quarter, or 27%, trust that it's giving them accurate health information. And half are using AI tools to diagnose and treat their health issues that, for many, turn them in the wrong direction. Excuse me. And they say that the CMA says that Canadians who followed health advice from AI were 5 times more likely to experience harms than those did not. Now, I don't see the data from this, so this is what they're claiming, but I don't see the data for that statement. So what did this health and media tracking survey that was conducted by Abacus Data say? It said a majority of Canadians, 77% of them, are concerned about an increase in the amount of false health information coming from the United States. Well, I'd also say from Canada too. The increase in false information online has made Canadians, about 69% of us, skeptical of any health information they find online, even from sources that they think they should trust. And 85% of Canadians trust physicians to help them navigate health information. And nearly all Canadians surveyed, when talking about who should control this, that is, ensure that the websites and the information being disseminated is accurate, they believe the responsibility to curb the spread of false health information falls to social media platforms. 87% of Canadians believe that. And government, 90%. So when navigating and asking questions, part of the problem is how the questions are asked, right? You're just given this website, you go to any, and you just type in your question. But how you ask the question can influence the answer. And the questions themselves can be inherently biased. And so the AI will try to please you and try to answer the question in the way you have framed it. So, for example, if you ask a question, what is the evidence that, say, product X causes cancer? Well, it's going to look for everything that says product X causes cancer to try and show you that it does cause cancer. As opposed to saying, instead of saying, what is the evidence, you can say, does the evidence support the contention that this product leads to the development of cancer? Can you show the high quality clinical studies, both for and against, and come to any particular conclusion about this? It keeps it open-ended. The question is open-ended, and you're not directing the AI to look for a specific avenue or cherry pick a particular answer. Right? So, for example, if you say, can you show me the proof that this causes that? Right. Well, yes, it's going to show you the proof that this causes that. It's not looking for evidence against what you're asking for. It's looking for what you exactly asked it to do. So you're going to get the answer that you're anticipating. And again, that's a type of cherry picking, as opposed to saying, right, you can say, instead of, can you show me the proof?

looking for the answer, right, can change how you get these, get the results. And it takes some time. And there are some websites that actually help guiding you. And I looked at these websites because I was doing the same thing. I was asking questions that were a bit too leading and I didn't trust the answers I was getting. So it takes a bit of practice to know how to ask these questions, but you'll get a much more reasonable answer because all the data is in there, both good and bad. So all the data is there for it to be able to make that determination. There are some good websites if you're looking for medical information. One is called openevidence.com, and it refers to high-quality studies. You can actually speak your question to it. You don't have to type it out. You can even have conversations with it. It's free to use. It's not supported by industry per se. It's sponsored by medical organizations, New England Journal of Medicine, American Medical Association, various medical agencies that provide access to their databases that can be incorporated into the answers that you get. And I use this in my office. And, when I have a patient that comes in and I already know the answer, right, after taking the medical history and such, but I just want to test the system out to see if it gives me a similar response or if it gives me something different and maybe that changes how I'm going to approach things. And it's pretty consistent. So it is pretty accurate regarding the answers that it gives. And so that way, at least it also gives you the references. It shows you where it's getting the information from. So you can do a deep dive if you want and get into the weeds to know where all the information is coming from. And so that's the kind of stuff that will lead you in a proper direction instead of astray. That led to this particular type of survey outcome where people don't trust things. And in some ways, I'm glad. I'm glad that people are using a critical eye and thinking critically about what information they're being supplied and asking questions and saying, is this really true? Can I really trust this? But there are ways to take the extra step after that seed of doubt is there to go to websites that provide you with a much more balanced approach and evidence-based approach for the information that you're seeking. And the nice thing about openevidence.com, and no, they don't pay anybody anything to recommend it. There's no subscription fee for it either. But it can provide you with questions to ask your physician. It can provide you with the medical management of the condition, not just tell you about the condition itself, but also provide you with the management and how it's approached, what tests are done, what diagnostic tests are done, what diagnostic tests not to do. Because a lot of times we tend to think that more testing is better, but that's not necessarily the case. In fact, most of the time, that's not the case. Testing should be directed towards the specific issues that the person has and to answer the question about whether what they have truly is there. And if it is, then the management that follows thereafter. So that's sort of the approach to take when, in a nutshell, when dealing with a lot of these AI sites. And then, you know, if you're using things like ChatGPT or Grok or, you know, whatever your AI of choice, you have to remember that they are not necessarily as reliable as Open Evidence. Grok, I find when I use it, tends to be reasonable, but it does provide some errors from time to time. And that can be difficult if you're not in that particular field. If you're an expert in a particular field and you're asking questions, you have a much more critical eye to discern whether what it's telling you is correct or not. But if you don't have that level of expertise, it's difficult to navigate that. So I'm glad people are being critical about it. I'm glad people are using it. I think information is important. You know, the questions that you ask when you call up and you write in questions, I think it's fantastic. You know, it's like a course of learning every week and picking up a little bit of information and an approach to assessing that information. Haven't had time to get into the positive stuff. Hopefully I will, but we have a couple of callers and questions. I'm Dr. Barry Dworkin. You are listening to House Calls, and we'll be back in just a couple of minutes.

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0: Welcome back. 521-TALK, 521-8255, star 580 on Bell Mobility, 1-800-580-2372 is our message board and long distance number. We're going to go to the phone lines first and then deal with, there's three questions waiting to answer on the message board, and I'll get to those two. Betty in Ottawa. Hi, Betty.
1: Hi, Dr. Dworkin. Thanks for taking my call.
0: Oh, you're welcome.
1: I have a question. I have what appears to be a concussion. So about 3 weeks ago, I kind of wasn't looking, and I smashed my head against the wall right above the eyebrow bone there.
0: Okay.
1: And since then, I've been feeling obviously off. At first, it was like sensitivity to light too. Obviously, it was not good for me. I can't still like watch TV. Noises bother me. If I do too much, I start to feel sick, right? Like nauseated and that kind of thing.
0: Yeah.
1: So how do you get back to normal? Like, I'm trying to get back to work after 3 weeks, and it's like I can't even tolerate really even writing a simple kind of like a text message and reading it over. So what's your advice, on that as to how I can get back into things and not by not overdoing it? And kind of, I think if I do too much, I do feel like I go back because then I have to go lie down and I start to get the nausea, and it subsides within about an hour or so. And then I'm able to kind of do some more things, but I need to be careful.
0: Yeah, and I think what you've talked about is exactly the approach. Concussions are one of the most boring ways to recover because there is very little that you can do to make it heal any faster when dealing with the brain that's been injured. And the symptoms that you're having is your brain's messaging to you to indicate what its limitations are. And so the idea is not to exceed that limitation, not to get to the point where you feel nauseated, where you're having the light sensitivity and the sensitivity to sound. So so typically what we advise people to do is to keep a log of the time it takes to reach that limit. And so when you're doing a particular activity, this is what I mean, it's really boring because sometimes it's only a couple of minutes and you have to stop. But the idea is to stop before those symptoms occur, because if you try to exceed that, you're taking a step backwards. You're overtaxing the brain's ability to cope. And you do recover, you'll have a complete recovery, but whether it's going to be a week from now or 2 months from now, there is absolutely no way to know.
1: And this is actually, I've actually hit my head a couple of times, and this is the second kind of concussion that I've had 8 years ago, which was actually even worse, but it kind of, this one feels a little bit different, but it's still not good because it's been taking some time, I find.
0: Right.
1: And even just waiting for you to listen to, like, to talk to you, I kind of had to put the phone away so I couldn't listen to the first part of the segment, because it feels like right above my ears. It's like you feel like hands are going there and they're giving pressure because of the sound and stuff, and you have to like get away from it, otherwise you feel like you're gonna kind of like collapse, I guess is what it feels like.
0: And it is a very frustrating thing to try to deal with, because you can't escape it, you can't rest it, the key thing is to just listen to what your body is telling you and stopping immediately if you start to have it. But if you write down, sort of get a baseline for what your limits are. And then what you do is every couple of days or you add an extra minute onto that. Yeah. And then so you gradually see what your limits are, but you're going to gradually improve. But this way, if you see the progress, it gives a little bit of positive feedback, as opposed to just sort of floating around and you're doing something, now it's starting up again, but you lose track of time that way. This way, by keeping track of that, you're also taking control of things. So at least you have a measure of control, as opposed to it leading you. You can now lead it by saying, okay, I'm going to put limits on this and stick to that.
1: So if I'm working and I'm working on a screen all day, obviously when I go back, I'll go back a couple of hours, I think is my plan, to kind of maybe try that this week, I think. And then maybe if I look at the screen, so maybe like a few minutes, 5 minutes at a time, turn away, try to go back to it.
0: So what I would do is first of all, you would want to keep track of that by writing down the time you're spending. So your start time, and then you start working at the screen, working in front of the screen. And as soon as you start getting the symptoms, you stop.
1: Yeah.
0: And you write down the time, we just have a stopwatch, right, to know how much time you've spent in front of the screen, and that becomes your baseline.
1: Okay. And do I go back to it at all that day, or do I just?
0: You would have to wait until you either recover and you feel well, and then what you would have to do too is, now that you've had, you've applied yourself that way, you then have to say, okay, how long can I go after I've done that? Because now you may find the time is even shorter because you've already taxed your brain. So you have to be very meticulous and methodical about keeping track of all the times. And that way, again, it gives you a measure of control to know what would happen in that circumstance.
1: Okay. And then also for the noise, is there a certain ear, just in case of like, sometimes there's like, you know, a really loud noise that comes like an alarm or something. I might need some like, earplugs. Is there something that you recommend to get?
0: Yeah. So there's a few things that you can use. One, there's noise canceling earbuds. So, which, and most of the good quality brands will make that so that you can have them in your ears. You can, you know, touch it to block out most of the sound.
1: Okay.
0: And versus if you touch it again, it actually becomes a microphone so that you can hear what's going on around you. So that probably would be a good way to do that. Or just complete noise canceling headphones, the same kind of things that people wear on tarmacs for airplanes and things like that, where it really dulls out all the sound around you.
1: Okay, great. And later on in the summer, because summertime's coming up, I'm concerned about, like, if I want to get on a plane or something, are you able to do that or you're not able to with this?
0: I would be really careful. Because one, there's lots of noise on the plane.
1: Yeah.
0: There's lots of, you get a screaming child behind you. It's not going to be good.
1: I'm concerned about the air pressure more, I guess. Like, cause I kind of do feel sometimes like I get that pressure still in my head too, right? I guess. I don't know if it's muscles or.
0: The air pressure would be more the ears themselves. And not necessarily the head, although. You do, depending on the duration of the flight, there is a reduced oxygen concentration in the cabin. And so that can have an influence too. I would probably avoid that. And especially since it's still early on with the concussion, the last thing you need is to be trapped on a plane and having all that stuff happen. That's horrible.
1: Yeah. Okay. So give it some months, I guess, before I can do that.
0: You would want to have at least the confidence that, you know, you can go a day without having any symptoms with your regular day-to-day activities. You just don't want to have symptoms at all before you start doing stuff that's out of your normal routine.
1: Okay. Thank you very much. I really appreciate the help and the time.
0: Oh, you're very welcome, Betty.
1: Take care.
0: You too. Bye-bye.
1: Okay. Bye-bye.
0: 521-TALK, 521-8255, *580 on Bell Mobility, 1-800-580-2372 is our long distance and message board number. We have only about 20 seconds coming up before we have to take the break, so I guess we're going to take it a bit early, but then we have Francine, Bill, and then someone who has not yet left their name but wants to know about the treatments for spinal stenosis. Get to all your questions. And yes, Bill, I've looked up nattokinase, and if you go to openevidence.com, that's what I did, because I didn't know the answer. It gives a lot of good information about it, but I'll cover that with you right after the break.

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Welcome back. 521 Talk, 521-8255, star 580 on Bell Mobility, 1-800-580-2372 is our long distance and message board number. And Bill asks, hi, I've been reading about nattokinase lately and its ability to reverse to some extent atherosclerosis. Allegedly, I understand a certain daily dosage is required. I currently take no medications and am a healthy 59-year-old male. Is there any contraindication to taking this supplement daily? It's a great question. I had to look this up, and I went to Open Evidence. And the interesting thing is, and before you throw up your hands and I read this particular passage, I'm going to read the real plain English version as well. So when you ask questions of an Open Evidence, it'll give you the medical answers. And sometimes your eyes glaze over with the jargon. But then if you say, can you please convert this into plain English, it converts everything into an understandable form. So if we deal with this, it says here that nattokinase, I'm just going to read the passage and then show you what the plain English version was. Nattokinase is a serine protease derived from natto, fermented soybeans with demonstrated fibrinolytic, anticoagulant, anti-inflammatory, and potential anti-atherosclerotic properties. Though robust clinical trial evidence for atherosclerosis prevention in humans remains limited and is not currently recommended in any major cardiovascular guidelines as a substitute for proven therapy. So that's the introduction, and it goes on and on to go through each of them. So it talks about fibrinolysis and anticoagulation. I'll get to that in a second. It says, directly degrades fibrin, hydrolyzes thrombin, and reduces plasma levels of fibrinogen, factor 7 and factor 8. Okay, that's all I'm reading from that. Now if we go to the plain English version, it says, nattokinase is a natural enzyme found in natto, a traditional Japanese food made from fermented soybeans. It's been used in Asian cultures for centuries and has gained popularity worldwide as a dietary supplement marketed for heart health. But does the science back up the hype? Let's break it down. That's what it says. And so it goes through how it might help your heart. It helps dissolve blood clots. It's an anticoagulant. It can fight inflammation. And it may slow plaque buildup, which is the atherosclerosis part. And they said in animal studies, rats and mice fed natto or nattokinase developed less artery clogging plaque compared to those that didn't receive it. And then what did the human studies show? And again, I'm reading the plain English version of this. The human studies showed, and it says here, the strongest human evidence comes from a large Japanese study that followed nearly 30,000 people for 16 years. Those who ate the most natto, so they ate the actual soybeans themselves, had a 25% lower risk of dying from heart disease and about one-third lower risk from dying from stroke. The caveat, though, is that they also ate other foods and healthy foods during their lifetime. So the question is, how much more did the natto do that, especially since these particular studies are based on food questionnaires? You can't follow people for 16 years and see what they're eating every day. So these are observational studies that are difficult to show cause and effect. There was a clinical trial that tested nattokinase, the supplements in people with narrowed arteries in the brain and neck. It didn't improve overall thinking and memory scores, so not much of an effect there. It is safe for people that aren't taking aspirin or other anticoagulants because it can cause hemorrhaging and bleeding if you take it and you're taking other medications to prevent blood clots. So aspirin, warfarin, similar medications can increase your risk of serious bleeding. And again, the bottom line, I'm just being complete, Bill. I wanted to give you all the information. The bottom line, the early science on nattokinase is generally interesting. There are plausible biological reasons it could help protect against heart disease. And the large Japanese population study is encouraging. But here's the reality check. I'm reading it the words exactly. Here's the reality check. No large-scale clinical trial has proven that nattokinase supplements prevent heart attacks or strokes. No major medical organization recommends it as a replacement for proven heart medication like statins, blood pressure drugs, or prescribed blood thinners. And there are questions about the best dose and how well it survives digestion and how to standardize supplements so you know what you're actually getting. It says here, so is nattokinase worth watching? Absolutely. Is it ready to replace heart medications? Not yet. If you're interested in trying it, have a conversation with your doctor first, especially if you're on any blood thinning medications.
And then it gives all the clinical studies and reviews of all that stuff. So the answer, Bill, is that there's no evidence that taking it now, if you're otherwise healthy and not at risk of heart disease, that it's going to really do very much for you. The studies were done on a very homogeneous population in Japan, and it's observational data. So take that for what you will, but that's sort of the full answer for you on nattokinase. And you can certainly look that up and ask the same question, right? The question I asked it is, what can you tell me about nattokinase for atherosclerosis prevention? And then after it gave the whole medical jargon, I said, can you explain this in plain English for our radio audience, keeping the same format? And it gave all this information. So really useful. I didn't know very much about nattokinase, and now I have a little bit more understanding of it. And that's what I like about people asking questions. I've learned something, and I hope you've learned a bit too. Francine asks, my 30-year-old son was hit by baseball in the face last Tuesday, swollen face, black eyes, lots of bleeding at the time of injury. I'm assuming it was from the nose that he was bleeding. Pain not increasing, no difficulties breathing, no more bleeding. Should he have been consulted, or can he still consult? The issue is, if he hit the bridge of his nose or it hit the eye socket, one of the things you would want to be sure of, and you can tell usually by just clinical exam, is if there's something called the blowout fracture, that is the bottom floor of the orbit or the socket that holds the eye in place. When you're hit with blunt trauma to the face, you can get a fracture of the orbit. And there are muscles that control the eye to move your eye, so you're gazing upwards or downwards. And the tendon and muscle that attaches to the bottom part of your eye that'll pull your eye downwards gets stuck in the bone when the bone fractures. And so you can't look up or down very well with your eye. That's something that a physician can look at and make a determination. Sometimes an x-ray will be done if there's a bit of uncertainty, especially if it was a significant impact in the face. A lot of times you have to think of a fractured nasal bridge. That happens. You can't really do much about that. You can't cast it. As somebody who experienced a baseball in the face when I was 17, that's now resulted in one side of my nasal cavity to be more blocked on a permanent basis than the other side. I can tell you that it's no fun getting a baseball in the face. But it's hard for me to say don't see somebody because I haven't examined him. So what I would say, though, is that if he is concerned about symptoms, if he's finding that there's considerable obstruction with breathing, although you say that he's not really having any trouble breathing, it's up to him to make that determination, right? I haven't seen what happened to him. I haven't seen the injury. So I can't tell you not to do anything. All I can say is that if he has questions about the injury, that he should see someone to ask those questions. That's about the safest thing to do, considering, you know, baseball in the face is not certainly a high impact and can be quite traumatic to the bones. And sometimes there can be small fractures that aren't detectable and may need to be evaluated. But more than that, I can't provide you with any other guidance because, again, I would have to see him to make any further recommendation. We do have somebody that's asking, bring it up here. Can you please comment on treatments for spinal stenosis? This is from Harry in Victoria. Well, spinal stenosis is when you think of a rubber hose and water flows through the rubber hose and you're holding the hose vertically. So water's flowing up and down and you take your hand and you squeeze the bottom of the hose, narrowing the bottom of the hose. Water can't travel very well. It gets more blocked. There's more resistance. And if you squeeze really tight, you can sort of block everything. Well, now replace the water with your spinal cord. And that surrounding area is the dura and tissues that sort of act like plastic around a wire. It's protective. But now instead of being protective, it's starting to narrow and squeeze down on the spinal cord. There are different degrees of that. That's what's called stenosis or narrowing.
And when it narrows on the spinal cord, depending on the level that it's narrowing, if it squeezes too much and you get compression of the nerve, you can have symptoms of where those nerves are going, meaning that if it's going down to the legs, you can get numbness, tingling, loss of function of the legs. If it's going to the bladder, you may find yourself becoming more incontinent, not being able to control your bladder. Same thing with bowel movements. Depending on the level, the motor and sensory functions of those nerves can get compromised. And wherever they lead, because they go to specific areas at each level of the spine, the nerves have very specific pathways. You will see symptoms suggestive of what nerve has been affected. So the treatment for stenosis is based upon the severity of symptoms. If you were to do an MRI on most people, just in general, you will find that a certain proportion of them will have stenosis, but they don't know they have stenosis because they have no symptoms. So mild stenosis without any compromise at all, you don't do anything. You leave people alone. Doing surgery, because that's what usually is used for treating stenosis, especially severe stenosis, you have to decompress the area. Surgery is no small matter, and we refer people to neurosurgeons to give their expert opinions on whether, one, should there be surgical management? Are there other forms of management? Can injecting steroid into the area to reduce inflammation make a difference? What is the cause of the stenosis? Is it from an injury, a sudden trauma, or is it a slow developing narrowing of that area? So all of that has to be taken into account, and the symptoms that somebody has. So for severe stenosis where there is functional compromise, people are losing bowel and bladder function, not being able to walk, experiencing pain. Those are more emergencies where you have that happen and you have to get treated. And usually it's surgery to deal with that. And there are consequences to surgery too, hence the need to see a neurosurgeon. So it is, Harry, it's always a matter of degree, always a matter of the areas of the body being affected, whether someone is able to cope with it. They can say, well, you know, I have a little bit of pain right now, but I can still walk okay and I can deal with it. And they say, well, we'll keep you on the list to consider intervening when it's necessary. So you get in the line so that you're already known to the neurosurgeon. But treatment is really on the basis of quality of life, the surgical candidacy of the patient, what underlying medical conditions they have, their ability to recover afterwards, their ability to participate in physiotherapy and rebuild and strengthen their bodies afterwards. All of those things have to be taken into account when treating spinal stenosis. We're going to take a small break, and we have Susan in Ottawa would like to talk about inflammation, arthritis, and coughing. I'm Dr. Barry Dworkin. You're listening to House Calls. Back in just a couple of minutes.

0: I'm in to fight this war and win it.
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2: Meow.
1: Yes, Samantha, the spring seed catalogs have arrived.
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3: Yes, Chief Communication Cat Samantha. Catnip is not a banned substance in this sector.
1: Red alert! 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

0: I'm going to go to Susan in Ottawa. Hi, Susan.
1: Hi, Dr. Dworkin. How are you?
0: I'm fine. How are you?
1: Thanks for taking my call.
0: You're welcome.
1: To you every morning.
0: Well, thank you.
1: And I'm a bit nervous. I don't believe I'm calling because I'm nervous. But
0: don't be nervous.
1: Anyway,
0: it's all good.
1: Cut a long story short, I have severe rheumatoid arthritis.
0: Okay.
1: I've suffered with it for over 25 years. And the last 6 years, I have a better quality of life. I'm on a biological.
0: Okay.
1: About 8 months ago, I started a cough. And my breathing was okay, but not the greatest. And now, so they sent me for tests. So they say that the inflammation, RA can affect organs. Is
0: yes,
1: that correct?
0: It can. It can affect the lungs. It can.
1: So now it's affecting my lungs. So I've had a breathing test, and I've had x-rays. And now just recently, when I had the appointment with my rheumatoid arthritis, not my family physician.
0: Yeah.
1: They're going to send me for a CT scan. But the thing is, when I go to the doctors, you get nervous and you forget to ask questions.
0: Sure.
1: So my question is, and I mean, I'm not sure if you can answer it or I need your professional. What do I do in the meantime with the cough? I cannot stop coughing during the day. I've tried cough medicine.
0: Okay.
1: Is it something that to make an appointment with my GP, or I don't, like, it's driving me crazy.
0: Yeah, so for the coughing, if you haven't used that already, there are inhalers to try. I don't know if you've used any inhalers or not.
1: Not yet.
0: That's what I would use. So part of it is, if there's inflammation in the lung, there are two different types of inhalers. One that can reduce the inflammation, depending on the mechanism that's causing it, but those are the inhaled steroids. But for the more immediate effect, there is salbutamol or Ventolin. And that can calm down the spasm if the mechanism that's leading to the cough is from that. But it's certainly worth trying, right? Especially since there's really no contraindication for people to use Ventolin or the steroid inhalers. That would be especially a cough that's now interfering with your quality of life. It's worthwhile to try. I mean, a lot of times since Ventolin will work in about, you know, 2-3 minutes, if it's going to work, the way people describe it, is they're coughing, you know, they take a deep breath in and they cough a lot. Well, when they take the Ventolin and they take a deep breath in, they don't feel the same urge to cough. They may cough, but not as severely or as frequently. So there's nothing.
1: Is that the blue inhaler, you mean?
0: That's the blue inhaler.
1: Yeah, okay.
0: Yeah.
1: Okay.
0: So I speak to your physician about that, about the coughing and that, doing a trial for that to see if that helps. Cough syrup's not going to help. They're not really anything that can deal with that kind of thing.
1: I figured.
0: Yeah.
1: Okay. And what is the CT scan going to show?
0: So I think
1: the severity of it, or?
0: So the CT scan is going to show the soft tissues in the lungs, so the inflammation that's going on, whether there's any lymph nodes that are swollen too.
1: Okay.
0: Because that can happen if you have inflammation. There's immune system stuff going on with rheumatoid arthritis. So they're looking at all the structures in the lung that could potentially cause either obstruction or inflammation or secretions. No, so if there's inflammation, you can get secretions in the lung that can block things up too. So that's what the CT is going to show.
1: Okay, because they've sent me for a heart test, and that just to see if there was any underlying, anything underlying that would be causing it, and that came back fine.
0: Yeah, so it's predominantly the lung, and if it's something that's relatively recent, that's the CT is a means of just looking for anatomy in the lung itself that could explain some of that because of the underlying RA that you have.
1: Okay. Yeah, it's been about 8 months now, but now it's worse. Now I'm coughing more and I'm short of breath a bit more. So, okay.
0: Yeah.
1: So an inhaler until.
0: Yeah. I would ask your physician about a trial of an inhaler just to see how that works for you. Have you seen a respirologist also, right? A lung?
1: No, not yet. She sent a referral.
0: Okay, good. Yeah, and that would be that. Yeah, and the respirologist is able to do pulmonary function testing where they can evaluate how well the lungs are working.
1: Okay, perfect. Okay. All right. Thank you so much. Have a good day.
0: Oh, you too. Bye-bye now.
1: Thank you. Bye.
0: You're welcome. Bye. And very quickly, we're going to go to Jerry in Ottawa. His questions about gallbladders. Hi.
2: Yeah, hi.
0: Hi, Jerry.
2: How are you, Doug?
0: I'm fine. How are you?
2: Oh, for an 88 good-looking guy.
0: That's good.
2: I've had, not just before Christmas, a gallbladder attack that put me in the hospital.
0: Okay.
2: And they found a word I had never heard of, sludge, in my gallbladder. And they cleaned that out, and they said, well, you don't really have to have your gallbladder out. And I said, okay, that's fine. But yesterday, or Friday, I had a gallbladder attack, and this morning I had another one. Not as severe as before, but I end up with pain that comes right up the middle of my stomach and into my chest, and a pain in my back. And now I'm convinced that they should take the gallbladder out. I just have to make the arrangements now. But is there anything I can take to relieve this this pain that I get?
0: Yes, it's more avoiding what causes it in the first place. So until you see the surgeon, you want to avoid foods that have a lot of fat content in it. And the reason is that the bile that's produced and is stored in the gallbladder, bile is an emulsifier, meaning that it helps water and fat mix together to help with digestion. So whenever you have a fatty meal, the gallbladder will contract and squeeze down to push bile into the intestine.
2: Okay.
0: So, and that's what causes then, if there's any obstruction in the gallbladder, if there's still sludge in there and it gets blocked up, when it squeezes down and it's blocked, it causes a lot of pain. So the idea is to not eat things that stimulate the gallbladder to contract. It's not perfect, but ultimately anything that's in oil or fried or high fat is going to have a greater effect on the gallbladder contracting, as opposed to having, for example, a pasta without any oily sauce or olive oil, right? Salads are fine, you know, things like that. Stop eating fatty foods. That's basically what that is. It's not perfect, but ultimately, if you're looking to reduce that, that's why that's happening. And there's no medication that's going to really stop that from happening. It's the food that's doing it in the first place.
2: I took an Advil this morning, and that sort of relieved the pain.
0: It can a little bit, but then the minute you start eating something that's fatty, it may start up again. So no Dairy Queen for you, Jerry, for a little while.
2: thank you, your advice. I'd like you, if you have a chance next week, I'm due to go through a valve. I have a leaky valve.
0: Yeah.
2: I'm going to go through at the end of next month and put a clamp on it.
0: Right.
2: Called a micro clamp.
0: Okay.
2: And I'd like you, if you can, talk about that next week. If you
0: give me a call next week and give me a bit more detail about what they're doing, and then we could probably talk about that.
2: Yeah, it's called an MITRA clamp clip.
0: Oh, mitral.
2: A mitral clip.
0: Okay. I'll see if I can take a look at that. I got to go, Jerry, because we're out of time. All the best to you, and thanks to everyone for your calls and questions. I'm Dr. Barry Dworkin. You've been listening to Health Calls. Have a happy Victoria Day tomorrow, and have a great week, and enjoy the sun.

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2: Good afternoon. I'm Eric Fox. Today, sunny and a high of 22. Right now, it's 19 degrees. Your full forecast is coming up. First, your top stories. One of the four Canadians isolating after being on a cruise ship where there was a hantavirus outbreak has received a presumptive positive test. British Columbia's provincial health officer says the one person is part of a couple from the Yukon who were isolating and developed mild symptoms on Thursday, including a fever and a headache. The other person tested negative. Dr. Bonnie Henry says samples have been sent to a national microbiology lab in Winnipeg to confirm the test results. Economists are expecting inflation topped 3% in April for the first time since 2023 as consumers grapple with the Iran war oil shock. Michelle Zadikian has more.
3: Statistics Canada is set to publish updated price data on Tuesday, with economists calling for the headline inflation figure to hit 3.1%, up from 2.4% in March. Economists at RBC say the jump in gas prices is largely to blame for pushing inflation higher, though the federal government's move to suspend the fuel excise tax for about 4 months starting in mid-April will take some steam out of the figures. The Bank of Canada has signaled it will look through the initial inflationary spike tied to higher pump prices, but will act to ensure price pressures don't become entrenched. Michelle Zedekian, The Canadian Press.
2: And Canadian singer, songwriter, and global music icon Shania Twain will host the 61st Academy of Country Music Awards tonight in Las Vegas. The event marks Twain's first time leading the show after taking over hosting duties from Reba McEntire. After spending the last 3 years in Frisco, Texas, the ceremony moves to the MGM Grand Garden Arena. Women once again dominate the nominations, with Megan Maroney leading the field with 9 nods. 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From the CTV Weather Center, today sunny and a high of 23. Tonight, increasing cloudiness near midnight, then a slight chance of showers and a low of 10. Tomorrow, mix of sun and cloud with a chance of showers, then clearing in the afternoon with a high of 29, feeling like 34 with the humidex. Then at night, cloudy periods with a chance of showers and a low of 18. And for your Tuesday, cloudy with a chance of showers and a high of 29. Then at night, cloudy with a slight chance of showers or a thunderstorm and a low of 18. Right now it's sunny and 19 degrees. That's the latest from the CTV Newsroom. I'm Eric Fox. 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
11: 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Help at employmentlawyer.ca. The phone lines here at the station are open. We are ready to talk to you this morning with any concerns you may have going forward. There's still lots of, tariff strife and layoffs going on, temporary and otherwise. And if you don't know, and if you've gotten a package, you don't know how to navigate it. Hopefully you haven't signed anything, which if you've listened to this show before, you know not to do any time. We will begin with frustration of contract for the first topic, but case of the day, what do you got cooking, pal? What's going on this Saturday?
12: Yeah, thanks for having me. This time around, case of the day, I wanted to kind of talk about one of my older cases that actually had made it all the way to trial and a verdict was reached. So I'm just going to start off with a little background of the case, get into sort of what was at stake, what the court's decision ultimately was, and a few key takeaways for employees and employers. So this time around, the case has to do with an employee, a former client of mine who had lost their job due to automation, which is definitely something that's coming up more and more, you know, technology, starting to replace a lot of jobs, especially jobs that may be more of, let's say, data entry. But that's just one example. But in this particular case, my client at the time had begun his career at a company at just the age of 22 years old and put in a full 17 years, full employment all the way up to a point when the company had terminated her employment. Now this person's responsibilities, centered or sort of revolved around inventory management and administration. And, in 2015, this particular company had essentially automated her role using, an electronic inventory system. And that left, her ultimately jobless. So company came to her, said that they were terminating her employment without cause. But despite having 17 years or so of tenure with this company, all this person received was her minimum rights and entitlements under the Employment Standards Act. And nothing further was offered, no additional severance, nothing like that. So she gets let go, tries to scramble to find a new job, rebuild her career, applied to a number of different jobs, sought some job counseling, engaged with different employment platforms, things like LinkedIn, Indeed, Workopolis. But despite her efforts, in terms of looking for work afterwards, she was only able to get one interview, which was unsuccessful. And at the same time, while this is all going on, she's having to balance her job search efforts with raising her kids. And I believe she also had an ill stepmother of hers that she needed to take care of. So there's a lot of complicating factors that affected her work efforts, but she did give good efforts and ultimately was unsuccessful in those efforts. So basically what was at stake in this case was, number one, the court had to figure out, is this severance package, so to speak, that she got, just the bare minimums, is that enough given her age, how long she had been at the company, and just in general the employment prospects moving forward? And then another issue that was at stake or examined was whether or not this individual had made reasonable efforts to find new work. So ultimately, thankfully for her, the court did decide to award her a severance package that well exceeded what was offered initially, that again, just being the bare minimums. The court said that they were going to award her with a 15-month package, which was a lot different because the minimums that she received from the company was just to the tune of around 5 months.
11: Wow.
12: So yeah, exactly. So we're talking essentially a triple the award. And the court did mention that the reason why they felt 15 months was appropriate was because, number one, had 17 years in with the company, continuous employment. That reflected sort of dedication and obviously an investment into this company. The age at the time she was let go, she was 39, or give or take, but she also had a specialized skill set. And while that skill set was marketable, again, it was very much vulnerable to automation, which again complicated her job search because when she was out looking for other jobs afterwards, a lot of the jobs that she saw weren't like the ones she had because a lot of these companies or other companies, I should say, had also done a bunch of automation processes. So it was very hard to get that kind of a job moving forward. And at the time, even though this is pre-pandemic, the court had recognized that there was a downturn in the job market, which also limited her opportunities. So it was for those reasons that this person received 15 months of severance. And as to the issue of whether this person gave reasonable efforts to find a new job, the court also determined that that was the case. Again, applying for various jobs, even if she only got the one interview, and also seeking some professional help through that job counseling program. So in terms of key takeaways, I think on the employee side, everyone still needs to remember that if you've been with a company for a long period of time, 10, 15, 20 years plus, that's going to very likely substantiate your claim for a much greater severance package, even if you're in a lower level position. So don't assume that if you've got some entry level role that, you know, you're not going to be owed much. Still very much potential there for sure. Number two, another takeaway is that, you know, in terms of automation, you know, jobs getting replaced by technology, sometimes there's a misconception out there that for whatever reason that might mean you're owed less severance. But it's the opposite, because in this person's case, the fact that this type of a job had been replaced by technology, by automation, did

0: with your job search. So a lot of times people will be let go and they'll just assume that, excuse me, that they can get their full severance package without having to give any effort to look for work just by essentially sitting on the couch and doing nothing if you want. But that's not the case. People do need also to remember that in order to give yourself the best potential to get the most severance, you do have to give and make reasonable efforts to look for work. So those are the key takeaways for employees. Now on the employer side, I talk about automation. That's not going to be a shield. So again, if you're an employer thinking, well, we're just doing some restructuring, we're updating our technology, you know, it's not our fault, we're not doing anything bad faith, this is just the way it is, that's not going to avoid the potential for there to be a big severance payout. So that's number one. Number two, I mentioned these economic times, economic contexts. So employers need to be aware that depending on the time of the year or what's going on in the world, whether it's a pandemic, whether it's just an economic downturn, that's going to, in a lot of cases, lead to bigger severance packages. You mentioned at the top of the show, John, the tariffs.
1: Yep.
0: Obviously, that's another thing that's affecting people.
1: You bet.
0: A lot of jobs are being lost. And you would think, well, they should be able to maybe replace their job quite quickly, but then you've got even more people competing now for those same jobs. So the competition's going to be a lot greater. Jobs are going to be less. So these, again, these are things that can contribute to a bigger package. And I think the last thing just on the employer side in terms of takeaways would be just making sure that you clearly communicate to the employee certain things. So in this particular case that I was talking about, there was a bit of a dispute over how someone's commission plan worked and whether they were owed money under commissions. And when I looked and when the courts looked at the commission plan or the structure, it was very vague. It didn't really set out any details as to how someone earns the commission. It just simply said, you know, you make a sale, you get X percent of dollars. And the company tried to argue, well, no, there's all these other factors that go into play.
1: Sure.
0: But then when you look at the actual commission agreement, again, very vague, very, you know, in some respects ambiguous. And anytime there's a dispute over a contract or some language in a contract or a section in a contract and it's ambiguous or vague, in most cases, that's going to be interpreted in the employee's favor. So again, as an employer, you want to make sure that these policies or these commission structures, for example, are very clear. The metrics are very clear because, again, any vagueness, any ambiguity, courts recognizing there's a bit of a power imbalance often between companies and employees, they're going to typically side with the employee. And then that's going to likely result in what that employee is saying they're owed, that being paid to them. So, yeah, a relatively straightforward case, but sort of example of this automation, something that's going on a lot, and just more reason if anyone's in a situation like that, definitely give us a shout, get some advice just so we can make sure you're not, again, walking away from potentially tens of thousands, if not, of money on the table.
1: Well, I think the, you know, the new version of, in that case, automation going forward, and it's probably a timely occasion to mention that story, Chris, is AI. I mean, every day more and more people are either getting replaced or feared and realize that they could be replaced, where 10 years ago they thought, no, automation can't do my job, AI can't do my job. You know what? It could pretty much do any job except, you know, that of the plumber, the drywaller, and the electrician at this point. But it's, I think you probably are forecasting seeing more of these similar cases coming down, right, with AI and how people handle it.
0: Yeah, because like I say, this case that I'm referencing, that was back in about 2015.
1: Right.
0: So definitely nowhere near the level of AI and technology that we're looking at now. And you're right. It's just kind of a signal, I think, of things to come, which, you know, unfortunately is going to result in the loss of a lot of jobs. But there's still hope. Again, it's not to say that you're not going to be owed potentially a lot of money there. So, as I say, all the more reason to give us a shout, get some advice, and make sure either way before you walk away or before you pursue something more seriously.
1: Buddy, I'm just hoping I can slide into retirement at my age before this takes my job because, you know, a voice like mine, just automate it. You know, I don't know. It's scary,
0: right.
1: But yeah, waters to navigate for sure. Always reach out to Chris, as we mentioned, going forward if you have any concerns. And by the way, that number, 1-855-821-5900, help@employmentlawyer.ca. Always a good place to go.
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16: PocketEmploymentLawyer.ca. That's the website, the only website you go to. Don't Google it. Don't talk to your buddy Steve or a colleague who just got fired. No, go to that website and use those tools and carry on with a phone call to Chris after that. Okay, here we go. Frustration of contract. It's one of those terms where I go, oh, yeah, I know what it means. No, you don't. You have no idea. Neither did I when I started this show. So what is frustration of contract? Sounds legalese, Chris, but break it down for me, brother. What is it?
17: Yeah, definitely legalese. So in Ontario, frustration of contract happens essentially when something unexpected makes it impossible for you or your employer to continue on the employment relationship. So it's not necessarily the same as being fired or quitting. It's again when there's an event that occurs through no one's fault, you know, neither yours or your employer's, that prevents that contract from being fulfilled. You know, whatever you signed up to do, whatever is required through this frustration essentially prevents you from doing the job. Now, under Ontario's legislation, specifically the Employment Standards Act, once it becomes impossible, the job that is to perform, that's usually what triggers frustration under the legislation in this province.
16: And we'll roll on talking about that topic, frustration of contract breakdown right there. When does it, when does frustration apply in employment? What's the timing like on that?
17: Yeah. So employment, in the context of employment, it does apply, but for the most part, only in rare circumstances. The courts, the way the law looks at it here, they typically set a high bar before they're going to, you know, determine frustration to apply or exist in a case. But in an employment contract specifically, in order for it to be frustrated, whatever this event is or this circumstance is that prevents you from doing the job, it has to be an event or a situation that's permanent or indefinite. So if you are, let's say, disabled or you're on a medical leave of absence and it's expected to end, you know, in the not too distant future, that's not going to qualify because it's not permanent or indefinite. Again, I mentioned neither party has to be at fault. So it has to be beyond both the control of you and your employer. So that's number two. And then number three is the job has to be actually impossible to perform. So I say that to say, you know, you could have a situation where maybe there's some aspects of your job that you can't perform moving forward. And maybe even, those aspects you can't do indefinitely or permanently, but maybe it's just a relatively small amount of your job that you can't do. Sometimes employees may say, this is frustration as a way to kind of get out of the situation, maybe get some money. But it has to actually be impossible to continue the role full stop. So not to say that you need, it has to be 100%, but I would say at least the majority of your job you can't do, not just 10 or 20%. That's kind of what the courts are looking at in terms of whether it applies or not.
16: So you broke it down what it is. Mm-hmm. How about examples of frustration of contract, Chris? What do you think?
17: Yeah, so I mentioned, I think one so far, that sort of relating to illness or injury. So if you've got a serious illness or injury that does permanently or indefinitely prevent you from doing your job, that's going to be one example. So, you know, maybe you get into an accident, results in a disability. That would be one example. Another one outside of that could be sort of an event. Maybe I'll call it a catastrophic event, like a fire or a flood. You know, maybe there's some sort of weather related event that affects the business. You know, the fire, the flood destroys the workplace that you're working in. Maybe there's no reasonable alternative or place to go outside of that. And the company's basically coming to you and saying, look, you know, this thing happened, destroyed our workplace. We don't have anything else. So, you know, the contract or the employment relationship has been frustrated. That could be another example. There's also jobs that, you know, require licenses or permits that you need to have. There's some situations where the loss of a work permit or a license that is, I guess, critical or essential to the role. Again, assuming it's through no fault of your own or the other, the employer, that could be another example of true frustration. But again, things that aren't frustration go towards that whole temporary illness or disability I was talking about. So if there's a chance of recovery, that could affect things. Obviously a layoff, or if you lose your job due to the tariffs or restructuring, that's typically not going to be considered frustration. Or just if your employer's dissatisfied or feels that they're inconvenienced by maybe you being out from work. But again, the idea is still that you're going to be coming back to work. They can't just say, oh, well, you're off on a disability leave. We think it's frustrated. No, that wouldn't be an example at all.
16: You know, a lot of people listening and myself are thinking, okay, we got the dynamics and the intricacies of frustration of contract, how it works, but it all, everybody wants to know how it all boils down to the money. So does frustration affect severance pay, and how does it affect it, or does it at all?
17: Yeah, no, that's a fair question. And the short answer is yes, it does affect severance pay. I think this is where a lot of confusion lies, because I've definitely had clients or potential clients that I've spoken to that, you know, they're off work for, let's say, a year or two or three even. And the latest note from their doctor says, yeah, you know, it's been 2-3 years. The prognosis is still guarded. It's still not looking good. I just don't see this person coming back. I think it's permanent, or it's just going to continue on for indefinite duration. And then, you know, the person's thinking, well, I put in 15, 20 years. I can't do it anymore. I should still get 15, 20 months or whatever it is of severance. But where there's true frustration, where these sort of factors are ticked off, yes, severance does still get paid, But typically in these cases, the company only has to provide at least the minimum amount that you're owed under the Employment Standards Act. So it's not necessarily going to be the case that if your contract has been frustrated, you're still going to be able to get the full amount of severance as you would get if you were, let's say, let go due to some restructuring, because it's outside of everyone's control, because that's sort of one of the key elements of frustration. The courts don't typically want to penalize the company and say, well, you got to pay this person their full severance. So they try to strike a balance where they sort of acknowledge on the one hand that it is outside of the company's control, so they can't get dinged too much. But then on the other hand, we've got this employee here that's not working, that isn't going to be coming back, and they need to be compensated too. So typically you're still going to be owed your minimum severance. It may just be harder to get the full sort of common law severance that we talk about. But in saying that, a lot of times, as I said before, an employer may claim that there's frustration, that they don't think you can come back, but they may just be mistaken or outright lying and trying to almost use frustration as a shield to prevent them from having to pay as much severance as they normally would. So you don't want to assume if you're in this kind of a situation and think, okay, well, all I'm going to get is, you know, my 8 weeks or whatever it is. You definitely want to give us a call, and sort of, you know, provide an explanation or a background to what's going on. Because again, this area of the law is often misunderstood, both on employee and employer side.
16: So I'm assuming there's a difference between frustration of contract and without cause terminations, right? Because I know some people listening might be confused by that.
17: Yeah. Again, a lot of people think, you know, my contract's frustrated or I can't come back. It's not my fault. This should be treated almost like a termination without cause. But again, the difference being with a without cause termination, it's the employer typically coming to you and deciding to end the job, you know, hopefully for a rational or legitimate business reason. But the employer is usually doing the initiation there. Whereas frustration, again, it's sort of an unforeseen thing, no fault on either party. And a lot of cases it is linked to illness or injury or these external events. So that's the key difference, is employer decides versus no one's really deciding. But having said that, if you're an employee and you're, let's say, off on a medical leave for many years or many months, and your doctors are saying, yeah, I just don't think you're going to come back, rather than just waiting around for months or years on end and just being in limbo, you could actually, as an employee, approach the company and say, I believe my contract has been frustrated. I want my severance. And likewise, the employer could, as I say, make that claim too. We think your contract's been frustrated.
16: Right.
17: So here's what we're going to give you. So it can kind of be used almost as a shield or a sword. But you know, a lot of people think, you know, if I'm an employee, I'm not the one who decides this. I just have to wait around and wait for my company to come to me and say, yeah, we don't think the future's bright here. We're going to let you go due to frustration. You can kind of take more initiative if you don't want to wait around. Knowing or thinking what is my employer going to do, you can kind of assert that, but you do still need to be able to prove and have the backing, you know, from your medical practitioners that this is going to be permanent. This is going to be indefinite. So they're definitely a key component. Yeah.
16: Yeah. So the gatekeeper, the final decision on this, it's not the employer, not the employee. It's your doctor, your medical team that has the final say or the push forward to say, yeah, this person's never coming back due to this, and reason. Now it's up to you to work with you, I guess, Chris, and claim frustration of contract. But it all goes back to the doctor, doesn't it?
17: Yeah. Like particularly when we're talking about frustration in the medical context, right? So if, like, I don't know, God forbid a hurricane came and blew down a building and it's no longer existing and everyone just, you know, they don't have a job, that might be different. But certainly in cases where there's that medical overlap, you definitely need some kind of a note or document from your doctor, because that's what's going to set out the prognosis. And again, a key component is not just that someone's been off work for a period of time, but that, you know, it's been a relatively long period of time and there's essentially no hope to come back. So it's not even worth waiting around for. That can definitely help in those cases for sure.
16: What should I do if my employer claims frustration, other than panic? Because that's what most people do, but that's not needed. So what are the first couple steps, Mel?
17: Yeah. So if your employer comes to you and says, we believe this has been frustrated, there's frustration, we can't continue on anymore. You know, of course, if you can get more details around why your employer believes that the contract or the relationship is frustrated, asking for that reasoning in writing is a good idea. Number two, we talked about medical support. So if that's the context we're in, you want to get a medical review. That's where the doctor's input is going to be crucial. Number three, you don't want to sign anything immediately. You know, I always say this almost regardless of what we're talking about, but, you know, you put something in front of you, sign this to say you agree this, that, and the other. Definitely get some legal advice before you sign it because, again, a lot of times employers are misusing or misapplying this term. And, yeah, just in general, talk with employment lawyer. Get some advice. If you got some questions, you're kind of on the fence, you don't know. We're going to be able to, at least at my firm, confirm whether your contract was truly frustrated or if it's, you know, more so being used as a means to avoid paying you out as much, that the company, has to pay and that you're rightfully owed.
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5: Matt, thanks for standing by through the break, pal. Good morning and welcome to the show. Thank you so much for your time. What concerns you, pal? What's going on today?
6: Good morning, gentlemen. I'm with the company for 7 to 8 years. And last week, my employer said that he is going to cut my hours by half because the business is losing customers and the business is declining. Do I have any options?
7: Yeah, no, it's a good question. So basically 50% of your earnings, I suppose, would get affected by those hours cut?
6: Yes, because I only work on weekends, so Saturday and Sunday. So he is telling me that you are a part-time employee and we can't do anything because the business is declining.
7: Yeah, so that's a misconception. A lot of people think, if I'm a full-time employee and some kind of a big change happens, I'm owed severance or I might be owed severance. But, you know, if I'm a part-time employee, there's some sort of different set of rules, but that's just not true. If you're an employee in general, it's just going to depend on the percentage of the cut. So usually when an employer, even if a company comes to you and says, you know, legitimately there's economic issues or, you know, we just got to cut costs, we got to save some money. Maybe they're telling the truth. Maybe that's 100% correct. But the fact of the matter is that it's reducing your pay by half. And that would be normally considered a significant change to your employment. Even if you're only working 2 days, the idea would be, well, hold up a minute. I signed up for you guys to work for these 2 days. Now you're coming to me saying I can only work one. That's a 50% drop. That's going to be typically considered a constructive dismissal. Usually it's enough, even if a company cuts your hours or your pay by 15%, let alone 50. So I think the employer's wrong when they say you don't have any options or rights. You do have options. You can either go to them and say, okay, I agree. I'm only going to work the 1 day and, you know, move forward on that basis. But if you do, you're never going to be able to go back and, you know, claim that this is a constructive dismissal. So that's one option. Number two would be to say, no, I don't agree with it. I signed up with you guys to do this amount of hours. You know, maybe I'm not disputing why you're cutting my hours, but the fact is it's still a big change that I don't agree with. And if you take the position that you're not agreeable to the change, I mean, what's going to happen? Your employer is going to say, well, it's our way or the highway, take it or leave it. And at that point, it's pretty clear that they no longer want to be bound or follow the understanding that you had with them for all these years, which is to work the 2 days. So that would trigger a constructive dismissal, and you may be basically able to treat that as though you've been terminated. It's not a, you know, we're firing you and this is your last day. It's more of a termination through their conduct by just chopping your hours or your pay in half. And so if you're 7-8 years in with these folks and this is determined to be a termination, then you could be looking at 6, 7, 8, 9, 10 months of severance. It may not be the most severance in the world if, you know, you calculate what 8, 9, 10 months is based on 2 days a week, but you do have options in general. There is sometimes a sticky situation where maybe you've signed a contract with them that somehow gives them the ability to reduce your hours. That's pretty rare. I don't know if that applies in your case, but, in general, you and people in your situation should know that, if you don't agree with it, if you're not consenting to it, you haven't signed anything saying they can do this kind of stuff, then you do have the option to treat your employment as though it's terminated. But I think before having all of that back and forth with this company or this employer, you'd want to give us a call just so we can kind of cross T's, dot the I's, make sure everything's good before going that next step of claiming that there's been a dismissal and, you know, trying to get that severance that you're owed.
6: Okay, this started last week, and this is my second week. Last week, I had to cut my hours. They did not allow me to work complete hours. And again, this week, they gave me the same schedule. Like half of my hours were cut. So
7: yeah.
6: When can I contact you, Chris, and where can I is the best number to reach you?
5: I will give you that right now, Matt. I'm going to let you go so you can listen up and take down the number. We'll repeat it for the rest of the show, but appreciate the call and reaching out, which you obviously should do at this point, to reach Chris, 1-855-821-5900. Again, 1-855-821-5900. help@employmentlawyer.ca to do that. Thank you, Matt. Want to bounce down to our next topic. We kind of covered off non-competes and non-solicitations. That's where we're going to go now. Again, these terms are great because they make sense in the legal world, but to the average Joe like me, it's like, can't they make this simpler? So what is most people know what this is, but what is a non-compete agreement? What are the boundaries on that?
7: Yeah, a non-compete agreement, or I guess a non-competition agreement, whatever these terms come about, is basically a promise, typically from the employee's end, that limits where and for who they can work for after their job ends, right? So you can't compete with XYZ people after your employment with us ends. Sometimes companies will include these non-compete agreements or sections dealing with non-competition, of course, in contracts. So maybe for new hires, maybe for people who are already working there, you get a promotion, you go up to, say, a manager level, and then you find in this new manager contract they want you to sign maybe a non-compete. But then there's also cases where maybe you don't have a non-compete, but you've been let go, and then as part of the severance package or part of the terms of the severance that you're being offered, there's some kind of inclusion in there about, you know, and, you know, we'll give you this money, but we don't want you competing with this person. So even if it's short or vague in terms of the contract or the language in the contract, it still could be classified as, I guess, a non-compete or non-competition clause.
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5: 1-855-821-5900 to do so, and back it up with the email help@employmentlawyer.ca. Any other concerns, by the way, for reading and for quick reference, lots to be learned at pocketemploymentlawyer.ca. It's a free website, obviously. It's anonymous, and you also have access in both regards to the severance calculator, which is a really handy tool available at pocketemploymentlawyer.ca. But you still got some time. Join us here on air like Matt did, get some answers, and we'll get back to our second topic with the remaining time here, Chris, and that is non-competes, non-solicitation agreements. We covered off non-compete, and a lot of this stuff, again, we talk about and throw out these terms during the week doing the show, but just for those who are not quite sure about what they mean, some employment law 101. Non-compete, fine. Non-solicitation agreement sounds obvious, but what are the parameters for that?
7: Yeah, so non-compete stops you, or the idea is that it stops you from working for competitors. Non-solicit, essentially the idea there is that it's attempting to prevent you from taking clients or customers or staff from the company that, let's say, you were let go from, maybe over to another company to join you again, whether it's customers or clients or staff. So sometimes customers can be customers of multiple companies. So it's not to say that, you know, if there's some overlap, you're breaching a non-solicit, but normally it's just aimed at preventing you from reaching out to customers and saying, hey, I'm no longer at company A, I'm with B. How about you come and you do business with company B, forget A, you know, we can help you out over here. Sometimes that is what's captured for the most part, I would say, in non-solicitations. And those can be definitely enforceable from a court's perspective if they're determined to be reasonable. So you want to be mindful of that as compared to non-competes.
5: Now, this may surprise a lot of people, but are non-competes legal in Ontario?
7: Yeah, so I slightly alluded to it, but right now they're not. Actually, since October of 21, there was legislation enacted that made most non-competes in Ontario illegal. So from that point, employers can't include now non-competes in new or existing contracts, can't ask you to sign one during or after your employment. And of course, if you refuse to sign one, there can't be any retaliation or reprisal against you. Now, there are some limited exceptions. So a non-compete clause could still apply if you're more of a, I guess I'll call a C-suite executive, like a CEO, CFO, president, or there's another scenario where you've sold your business to someone else or a company, and then you become an employer of whoever bought the business from you. Sometimes in those cases, non-competes, there's still maybe some application, but otherwise, in Ontario from this point forward, it's void, essentially has no legal effect. So almost never, these days will non-competes be, will they be enforced? But even if they are potentially enforceable, if you're in a scenario where maybe you're caught outside of that, like your C-suite, for instance, it's still likely not going to be enforced because before the law came in banning them, courts were also still reluctant to enforce them. They wanted to make sure that, you know, is it a reasonable non-compete? So does it say you can't compete in, let's say, Toronto, or does it say you can't compete globally? You know, does it say you can't compete for 6 months after you've been let go, or does it say 2 years or more? So it kind of then gets back to, you know, geography, is it reasonable? Time-wise, is it reasonable? Does it say you can't compete in any way? Like you couldn't even be a janitor at a competitor, or does it say you just can't compete in this particular role? So for those that think, well, maybe I am, it is applicable to me, maybe the non-compete could stand up, you want to look at how reasonable it is when it comes to those sorts of factors.
5: So I don't necessarily need to panic if I've already signed one before.
7: Yeah, absolutely. Because again, the courts are rarely going to enforce them. So if you sign one before that legislation came into effect, the courts are still going to be very critical and scrutinize the sort of the time, geography, and scope of that non-compete. And in a lot of cases, look for reasons to just get around it and push it to the side. So it's not to worry if you're in that situation, because in all likelihood, the clause itself wouldn't stand up in court.
5: How does it affect me if I'm an independent contractor, or does it?
7: Yeah, so independent contractor, I mean, if you're a true independent contractor, it could have applicability, but as we know on the show, a lot of times people are called or coined independent contractors when really they're employees in disguise. You know, they work only for one company, or most of their time and efforts go towards one company. And a lot of times people are found out to be employees, even if there's something in writing saying they're an independent contractor. So I think the key point here is that if you're really an employee behind the scenes, like the relationship is very much employee-employer-esque, and you've got this question of this non-compete maybe being enforceable or not, you're going to be treated as an employee, and then you're, of course, going to get the same protection under the rules as an employee. And again, that contract or that non-compete will in all likelihood be set aside.
5: Yeah, with all the set aside and, you know, the fact that for the most part, you know, the government does not like people not working. So hence the reason why they're not really that enforceable. Are you still seeing employers put these into contracts, you know, on a whim or hoping that someone doesn't know what we just talked about this morning?
7: Yeah, I see. I would say I'm seeing less of it being coined as a non-compete in contracts, but I'm seeing still these quote unquote non-solicitation clauses. And again, in some cases, I look at the clause and it just says, you know, don't poach our customers or clients and tell people to move over to your next company. And, you know, that can be fair. But then I'll see a heading that says non-solicitation in a contract. I'll actually read what's below it, and it just looks, smells, and feels very much like a non-compete. And they've coined it something else, but it still has that effect that you pointed to, which is preventing someone from, you know, going out and earning a living. You know, So you want to be careful. You don't want to just focus on the headings. You want to actually, you know, hopefully get a lawyer involved to examine it and determine, does this actually prevent me from working for a competitor? Because sometimes you've got this indirect language that in a roundabout way kind of is saying you can't compete, but it's just being framed in a certain way that may not make it clear. And I think a lot of companies are trying to sneak it in now under this guise. But I also think courts are wise to this. And again, they'll examine it and say, you know, is this a true non-compete? Is it truly a non-solicit? Is it a combination of the both? Because if so, we may have to basically carve out an aspect of it, put that to the side. So that's what I'm seeing more nowadays.
5: I'll give you the last minute of the show here just to break it down. What happens if I end up violating a non-compete?
7: Yeah, God forbid. I mean, somehow the company proves it's reasonable. You know, it's not that post-2021 when the legislation came into effect and it's very limited in its scope. And as I say, a court determines reasonable. You could face a lawsuit, injunction against you, preventing you from, you know, going to that job or competing in that way. And even if it's unenforceable, you could still be sued. Even if the company has no chance to actually have this upheld, they can still unfortunately kind of drag you through the mud, so to speak, but the clause just won't hold up in court. So all the more reason you want to get legal advice before starting in any kind of a competing role or business, especially if your contract references a non-compete, just to make sure you're on the safe side and you know what your options are and that you're fully informed moving forward.
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7: Good afternoon. I'm Eric Fox. Today, sunny and a high of 22. Right now, it's 19 degrees. Your full forecast is coming up. First, your top stories. One of the four Canadians isolating after being on a cruise ship where there was a hantavirus outbreak has received a presumptive positive test. British Columbia's provincial health officer says the person is part of a couple from the Yukon who were isolating and developed mild symptoms on Thursday, including a fever and a headache. The other person tested negative. Dr. Bonnie Henry says samples have been sent to a national microbiology lab in Winnipeg to confirm the tests. Economists are expecting inflation to top 3% for the first time since 2023 when Statistics Canada reports price data for April later this week. Gas prices continued to climb last month as the war in Iran throttled the global flow of oil from the Gulf region, pushing prices higher at the pumps.
2: Desjardins economist LJ Valencia says the federal government's move to waive the fuel excise tax mid-month will help with some of the pinch facing motorists.
3: And so that may provide some relief. That said, that won't be enough to offset the significant growth in energy and by extension gasoline prices that we're seeing. We expect that to feed into the headline inflation numbers for April and in subsequent months as well.
2: Desjardins last week revised up its forecast for inflation in this year and next, as economists there expect high fuel costs to feed into the cost of food and clothing. And the Minister of National Defense is set to hold an update on the uncertain future of the Canadian Forces Snowbirds this week. An announcement is scheduled for Tuesday at the Canadian Forces base in Moose Jaw, Saskatchewan, from Minister David McGuinty. Questions have been swirling in Ottawa this month over the future of the Snowbirds, amid the possibility that the team could be grounded for years after the season. Pressed by the Conservatives last week, McGuinty said the team would continue air demonstrations for as long as the aging Tudor fleet is feasible and safe. And Canadian singer, songwriter, and global music icon Shania Twain will host the 61st Academy of Country Music Awards tonight in Las Vegas. The event marks Twain's first time leading the show after taking over hosting duties from Reba McEntire. After spending the last 3 years in Frisco, Texas, the ceremony moves to the MGM Grand Garden Arena. Women once again dominate the nominations, with Megan Maroney leading the field with 9 nods. It's a new way to join the conversation. Have your say with the CFRA Talkback button on the iHeartRadio app. From the CTV Weather Center, today sunny and a high of 22. Tonight increasing cloudiness near midnight, then a slight chance of showers and a low of 9. Tomorrow, a mix of sun and cloud with a chance of showers, then clearing in the afternoon with a high of 28, feeling like 33. Then at night, cloudy periods with a chance of showers and a low of 19. And for your Tuesday, cloudy with a chance of showers and a high of 28. Then at night, cloudy with a slight chance of showers and a risk of a thunderstorm and a low of 18. Right now, it's sunny and 19 degrees. That's the latest from the CTV Newsroom. I'm Eric Fox. 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
33: This is Tech Talk with Mark Saltzman. Over the next hour, Mark will break down geek speak into street speak so you know what's hot, what's not, and why.
13: Hey everyone, welcome to Tech Talk. Hope you're all having a fantastic Victoria Day long weekend so far, and thank you for making Tech Talk a small part of it. And thank you to Chevrolet Canada for your support on this show. In a few minutes from now, I'll tell you about the EV credit that you may be eligible for on a couple of Chevrolet vehicles at a time where gas prices are ridiculous and getting some money back from the government for buying an EV is even sweeter. But I digress. We have a fantastic show for you this hour with 4 different topics and guests. We're going to kick things off with Uni to talk about pizza ovens, including ones for the backyard or for the cottage, if you're lucky enough to own one. Speaking of food, we'll talk with Staples about its Care Cookie campaign, which is raising money for a worthy cause. On the back half of the show, if you're eating all this pizza and cookies and your blood pressure is a little high, how's that for a segue? We're going to talk about portable blood pressure monitors with Garmin. They have a product called the Index BPM that is now available in Canada. And finally, in a month from now, it's Father's Day, so we're going to talk about some gadget gift ideas with tech expert Mario Armstrong. All of this and more on a brand new Tech Talk. All right, let's kick things off. Especially now that summer's around the corner, how awesome would it be to own your own pizza oven, allowing you to craft restaurant quality, blistered crust pizza in under a minute, bringing high heat and authentic wood-fired flavor to you and your family and friends to your own backyard. Ooni is one of, if not the biggest names in this space, and so I'm thrilled to have the company back on the show. Returning as a guest is Ooni founder and co-CEO, Christian Tapaninaho. Thanks for your time, Christian. Good to chat with you again.
0: Thanks. Great to be back here, Mark.
13: Yeah, awesome. Now, before we talk what's new for 2026, please tell us a bit about the brand Ooni. That's for our listeners, O-O-N-I.
0: Great. Thank you. So the story goes back to sort of 2010 when I got super, super into making pizza at home and wanted to perfect my craft. I quickly realized that there's a piece missing from this, and it was an oven. And only things available on the market were these large, expensive, traditional pizza ovens. And I wanted to create something that's actually more affordable, much more sort of democratizing wood-fired cooking and making it available for anybody with any little bit of outdoor space.
13: I know there are some other brands that are really, really on the high end, keeping it out of reach for most consumers who would love to have their own pizza oven. So I like that Ooni has democratized it, where you're not sacrificing quality and features, but at a more affordable price point. In fact, I think Ooni is the number one pizza oven brand in the country. Feel free to challenge me if I'm wrong, Christian.
0: No challenge. I think it's pretty clear from the stats that we can see of the market.
13: Awesome. Congratulations.
0: Thank you.
13: What would you say then separates Ooni from the other brands? We've hinted at value.
0: First of all, of course, is that we created this category. So there was nothing quite like this when we got started, when we invented these products. Mm-hmm. But beyond that, it's not enough to be just the original and the oldest one in the market, but it's really, for us, it's about continual innovation in the market, continual innovation around the product. So for us, we are number one users of our products themselves. I personally make pizza multiple times a week. I've just actually got a no joke. I've got six people coming in tonight to have pizza at mine. And I've got 10 dough balls waiting to be made into pizzas. I'm looking out for the weather, whether we'll cook them indoors with an electric one or if we go outdoors for some gas fired pizzas. But really it is about understanding what the consumer needs and keeping that consumer in mind in creating products that serve them by far the best.
13: Having worked at two pizza chains in my teenage years, I certainly know what it's like to roll dough. In fact, we do it now with our kids, by the way. We think it's a fun, you know, kind of Friday night activity. We roll dough and dress up our own pies however we like. Yeah, it's fun.
0: Absolutely.
13: It's a social thing. Yeah.
0: Yeah, it's a fantastic social thing to be doing. And it's such an, again, like we talk about democratizing wood-fired cooking, but it's also pizza making at home is a joint communal experience where everybody can take part of it. It's not this sort of masculine sort of like barbecue situation where you've got somebody sort of manning the grill.
13: Yeah, the grill master.
0: Grill master this, but it's inviting to people to gather around and pick their own toppings.
13: Yeah, that's a great point. And I think it also, it's a memory they're going to have for the rest of their lives. I'm thinking of my kids once again. They're going to think back and remember making pizzas together. Yeah, awesome. I did want to invite you on the show to hear what's new, but just quickly, you mentioned something in passing that I wanted to dive a little deeper into, which is you've got ovens for both the indoor space, i.e. electric, and outdoor based one, so gas pizza ovens. Roughly, how many Ooni pizza ovens do you have in your lineup? And are there any that do double duty that you can bring it? Because they are small enough, most of them that I'm aware of, where you could bring it to, say, an outdoor deck if you have one, and then bring it back to the kitchen.
0: Yeah, of course. So broadly, our kind of lineup divides into three different categories. So we have the sort of bit more original sort of wood-fired and multi-fuel ovens that also take a gas or propane accessory kind of burner in there. Then we have the gas-fired products, the Coda line, and then we have our electric indoor oven, which is really designed for indoor use or covered patio kind of area, I guess, could work as well. But yeah, these serve all types of different purposes. And of course, they're not just for pizza. You can make burgers. I've made like a 2.5 kilo roast joint one time for Christmas in these. So they're really versatile for cooking all sorts of meals in them.
13: Yeah, I saw your latest Instagram video and you were cooking other things on the rotating stone, which I think is a great segue to talk about that. We are talking, by the way, with Christian Tapaninaho, founder and co-CEO of Uni, one of the biggest names in the pizza oven space. So let's talk about what's new. New ovens and the rotating stone, of course, which works, I believe, with multiple ovens.
0: Yeah, absolutely. So we're not pretending that we invented the rotating stone. In fact, actually, these have been available for sort of large scale ovens, before us. And we saw that there's people are looking for this kind of this convenience. We always want to make sure that our products are as approachable possible and take away the hassle of cooking. There's enough to think about when you're entertaining your friends or your family with pizza. So what we created is by far the best rotating stone accessory for these ovens. It is incredible. You install it into your Coda 2 oven and you launch a pizza, and the only thing you have to do is come back in a few minutes once the pizza is ready. Continually turns it. It has a little bit of sense of magic. We've added a LiDAR.

0: turn it once or twice there.
1: Okay.
0: This is great. This is fantastic for especially sort of like New York style pizzas. For larger pizzas, are quarter to max, you can make up to 20 inch pizzas in there. If you put this rotating stone in there, you don't have to touch it for the sort of 7-8 minutes while it's cooking. You just leave it. You can focus on your guests. You can have a beer. You can start stretching the next pizza, and it just does it all for you.
1: With or without the rotating stone, how easy are these Uni pizza ovens to clean?
0: Oh, super easy. So actually, this is one of the neatest part of it, is that if you have a little bit of sort of burnt flour or so, like maybe there's a little bit of
1: cheese.
0: Pepperoni, a bit of cheese, maybe pepperoni stuck on the stone after you've been cooking, you literally just leave it on for like 15, 20 minutes after you finish your session, and everything just burns off. Because these ovens run at like 500 Celsius, 950 Fahrenheit.
1: Wow.
0: Yeah. They're sort of like self-paralytic sort of ovens which just kind of burn off all the debris that all the little bits of food mm-hmm. afterwards, and you don't have to worry about it at all.
1: All right. Some rapid fire questions for Christiane. Thick crust or thin crust?
0: Thin crust.
1: Yeah. I'm with you on that. Hopefully our Chicago listeners won't be upset at that.
0: Oh, Chicago has such a fantastic pizza culture. You have your tavern style as well, which is a super thin style.
1: Oh, is that right?
0: A lot of people don't actually know about it, but it's one thing to check Chicago out. It's not just about deep dish there. It's also they have their tavern style, which I would absolutely go and check out.
1: My bad. Thanks for that. All right. Hawaiian pizza. Is that blasphemy or something you would actually eat? Pineapple and ham.
0: I'm on the pro pineapple camp.
1: That's a polarizing one.
0: Sorry.
1: And then finally, any general tips for our listeners to making a perfect pie at home, whether they have an Uni, if they're lucky enough to have one, or maybe another pizza oven or a regular oven?
0: Any general tips? If you're just getting started with pizza making, we've got incredible online resources just on our YouTube channel there to watch, like get you going with dough. The process is easy, but there is a process. If you follow it, you're going to be successful. People have a little bit of a fear of handling dough. And if you watch a couple of these videos, that I think that fear goes away and you're halfway there.
1: Yeah, I think a lot of people give up on stretching dough because they don't let it proof enough. Like it's still a little cold. Yeah. You got to take it out hours before out of the fridge, unless you're making it fresh, of course. But presumably you've already rolled it and set it aside in a fridge. You just got to take it out so it becomes more malleable. And yeah, it's a bit of a workout.
0: Definitely.
1: Yeah, it's a bit of a workout, but it's fun. And then once it does warm up, we just throw a bunch of flour down on our marble, you know, countertop. We have like an island. Make sure it's nice and clean. We throw down lots of flour. And then when we cook our pie, we actually put some cornmeal at the bottom as well for a little bit of extra crunch. I don't know how you feel about that. But yeah, I think that once you stretch it enough, then it's easy peasy to dress the pizza. I don't even do crust. I go right to the edge with the sauce and then do the toppings.
0: Definitely.
1: All right. Awesome. Christiane, great to chat with you. Where can we learn more, including pricing of your latest pizza ovens from Uni as well as the rotating stone?
0: Absolutely. 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
1: Uni.com. Thank you once again. All the best and good luck with your dinner party tonight and have a great summer.
0: Thanks very much, Mark.
1: Speaking of food, after this short break, we're going to catch up with Staples Canada to learn about its Care Cookie campaign and the worthy cause that they're raising money for. It is a national campaign. We're going to hear all about that coming up next on an all new Tech Talk. Stick with us. We'll be
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12: 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Talk about a sweet initiative. Staples Canada just launched a national care cookie that you can buy, made by a Canadian bakery, with all proceeds going to Even the Odds, a fundraising program. So the next time that you pop into Staples, anywhere in the country, to say buy earbuds or an e-reader for the summer, you can also pick up a treat for a great cause. To tell us all about it, we've got on the line Carlo Pellegrino, Staples Regional VP for Western Canada. Hi, Carlo. Thanks for your time today.
13: Oh, thank you so much for having me on today. Really appreciate it.
12: Before we talk about this new campaign, please tell us a bit about Staples Canada. I believe there's nearly 300 stores.
13: You got that right. We've got 300 stores coast to coast, making us one of the most accessible retailers in the entire Canadian market. We're proud to be a true Canadian retailer who's been part of our communities right across the country for decades, supporting students, supporting small businesses. remote workers, families with everything they need to work and learn. I think being national gives us some unique opportunities where you can create a job in Victoria and pick it up in St. John's, Newfoundland in one of our print centers. So we have coast-to-coast reach in everything we do, whether it's from print services to supplying technology to supplying core business needs. Mm-hmm. Staples kind of has it all, and we're everywhere you need us to be.
12: 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So what would you say then, Carlo, before we talk about the charity, what's trending?
13: Yeah, well, it feels like summer started a little late, but it's finally starting to get going right across the country, which is exciting. 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
13: Yeah, we're really excited about this, actually. We have a Care Cookie. It's new for our Even the Odds campaign at Staples. And the Care Cookie is our newest way to give Canadians an easy way to support health equity across the country. Now, it's a limited edition Care Cookie. 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And that started on May 4th until supplies last. Now, I can tell you, they are selling very, very quickly in our stores. 100% of the proceeds from every Care Cookie goes directly to MAP, Canada's largest health equity research center, to fund programs that address root causes of health inequity, again, right across the country. It's a small act with real community impact. Grab a cookie, treat yourself, treat somebody that you love to something, but you're funding a life-changing event for somebody across the country. As I say to people all the time, a lot of the people that we're working with at Even the Odds and through MAP, these are people you're never going to meet, you're likely never going to run into, but these are people who really need our help and support. And that's why the Care Cookie is such a great way to make it easy. You treat yourself and you reward somebody else at the same time.
12: Love that. And while the Care Cookie part is new, I believe you've been raising funds for this organization since 2021. How much has Staples Canada raised so far?
13: I am very proud to say that we've raised over $9 million for MAP, which is based in St. Michael's Hospital in Toronto. And that's a milestone that I and everybody working at Staples is incredibly proud of, because, you know, that is happening through the generosity of our customers and through our team members really getting behind talking about MAP, engaging our customers with what MAP does, and really outlining how individuals can come in and shop at Staples and make a difference in their communities. When we launched Even the Odds, we made a long-term commitment, not to a one-time campaign, but to a sustained support effort that allows MAP to scale programs that are generally changing lives. And again, I'll say coast to coast right across the country.
12: Great. We are chatting with Carlo Pellegrino. He is the Regional Vice President for Western Canada at Staples Canada. We're talking about this Even the Odds program and Staples Canada's Care Cookie treat, which you can buy at retail across the country, as you mentioned. Do you pick it up at the front desk, by the way, or is there a dedicated section? Also, you alluded to it to being a bag of cookies, not a single one. And then finally, you partner with a bakery in Aurora, Ontario, right? So it's Canadian made. Three rapid fire questions for you. Sorry.
13: That's all right. 100% Canadian made. 100% of all the proceeds go directly to MAP and Even the Odds. And the company we've partnered with is a, you know, Canadian success story. They're a woman founded company, a family run business, has been baking since 1983 and, you know, are a real good community partner. And for us, it's important to us that the cookie itself reflects the values of the campaign, supporting Canadian businesses, supporting Canadian communities, and of course, being 100% Canadian made. So we're really proud of the cookies. And here's the better thing. The cookies are delicious. I can tell you I've had my share of them, and they're fairly addictive. But like I said earlier, you're going to treat yourself and reward somebody else with these cookies for sure. It's a bag of cookies, and you'll find them at all of our cash checkouts.
12: Okay.
13: In the store. You may even find some kind of on our front nesting tables as you walk into the stores as well, too. But it's not going to be hard to find the cookies when you come in.
12: If I can ask you, Carlo, this fundraising, is it tied to any particular program or initiative under the Even the Odds umbrella? Like, I think I read there was one called Navigator, another one called Apple Schools.
13: Absolutely. We have a number of programs that we're running with MAP and through Even the Odds program. The Navigator program is really an exceptional program. And just to speak to what it does, essentially, if you are experiencing homelessness and you need to go into a medical facility for treatment, what happens most of the time once that treatment is completed is you're discharged back onto the street. I think everybody listening today knows that intuitively that's not the right thing to do, to have somebody who's attempting to recover from health treatment to be turned back onto the streets. And what the Navigator does, it provides help and support to get those individuals into supportive housing, so that we can change their trajectory and get them, help them get back on track. In the prairies and parts of Ontario, we have Apple Schools, which is really helping to support children get a healthy start in school. Now, whether that's through nutrition, whether that's through educational support, it's pretty powerful and it aligns very much with who we are as a company in helping kids sort of be able to go into school, not worry about a rumbly tummy, and just focus on learning and thriving in that area. We've got our Health Box program in the Maritimes. And really what the Health Box program does is that if you are experiencing homelessness or you're having to make the decision between feeding yourself and getting a critical piece of medicine or care product for yourself, we're putting people in a position where they don't have to make that choice. So the health boxes are just like giant vending machines. You can go up and select a health product that supports your needs at no cost to that individual. And, you know, when you do that, you're enabling those individuals to be able to focus on whatever challenge they're facing rather than funding other parts of their life. So it's a very, very powerful program. So those are just three that come to mind, but we, of course, have many going coast to coast. There's activity in every province right across the country.
12: Thank you for that. It sounds great. And then as we wrap up, why don't we just end off by reminding Canadians how to participate in this Even the Odds campaign? I think there are three different ways.
13: Absolutely. There are three ways to get involved. One, buy a care cookie. And I talked about that. 100% of those proceeds go to MAP. Two, round up your purchase at the checkout when you're shopping at Staples. It's a little bit that goes a long way. You know, generally, most of us can afford to do that when we're out shopping. Every contribution, no matter how big or how small, makes a difference. So if you can give a couple bucks, if you can give 20 bucks, these are funds that are going to directly go to people that need our support in our communities.
12: Fantastic. Thank you so much for carving out some time to share this with us, Carlo. All the best. Thanks again.
13: Oh, thank you. Have a great day.
12: We chat with Garmin about its portable blood pressure monitor when we return on Tech Talk.
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12: Welcome back, everyone. You're listening to Tech Talk. Garmin may be best known for its high-performance GPS smartwatches and perhaps dash cams for your vehicle. I've got one in mine. But the company also has a portable blood pressure monitor called the Index BPM. That we're going to learn about right now with Jill Hager. She's project manager at Garmin. Hi, Jill. Thanks for your time today.
26: Hi, Mark. Thanks for having me.
12: Great. Before we talk about Garmin's blood pressure solution, why is it a good idea? Let's just start there. Why is it a good idea to have a blood pressure monitor for the home?
26: I think it's all around high blood pressure and hypertension. It is the number one risk factor for death globally, affecting more than 1.4 billion people.
12: Wow.
26: So with that, yeah, I know. It's actually quite a staggering amount, right?
12: Even more than cancer, yeah.
26: Yep. It is a leading cause of cardiovascular disease and premature death worldwide, accounting for half of the deaths related to heart disease and stroke. So it's a huge problem that does kill a lot of people prematurely.
12: Mm-hmm.
26: And one of the biggest issues around it, 50% of people with hypertension are completely unaware.
12: The more you know, the better, you know, even though some people don't want to stick their head in the sand. But for those who do invest in a blood pressure monitor for the home, I mean, they're not expensive. I say invest. I just mean that they've considered it. I don't know if a regular healthy person would do it or if their doctor nudges them to do it and they won't have that white coat syndrome where it's artificially on the higher end. Is that who this is for? Like those who may have a pre-existing condition or really anyone over, say, 40 or 50?
26: I think it's for both. And there's actually people... There's young people have hypertension too.
12: Fair.
26: So I think, you know, at home monitoring, it has a couple of advantages. You already mentioned the white coat syndrome where people who are having the blood pressure taking in a medical environment, it can be artificially high just from the stress of having that measurement taken. You know, other reasons are blood pressure varies quite a bit throughout the day due to a lot of different factors, just time of day, the activity you've done, whether you've been eating, all of those kinds of things, smoking, that kind of thing, that changes your blood pressure. So it's much more helpful if you can get a consistent measure so you can actually look at your trend. So being able to do that at a consistent time of day on a very regular basis is very, very useful. I mean, predominantly people who are diagnosed with high blood pressure or have risk factors for high blood pressure, they should be looking at monitoring it very closely. There's also people who are perhaps starting high blood pressure medication or some sort of intervention like a diet or that kind of thing where they want to see if that intervention is actually improving the blood pressure situation. So very, very useful for those people, but also just for anyone who wants to keep a complete picture of their health. It's useful to, you know, monitor and keep track of all of our health and wellness metrics along with our activity ones.
12: Yeah, fair. Thanks for that. I know Garmin's got lots of experience in this space with health measurements and monitoring. And with that in mind, let's now hear about the Index BPM. So this is Garmin's first smart blood pressure monitor, now available in Canada. Tell us about it.
26: It is. So first and foremost, it is clinically validated so that you know that you can have confidence that you've actually got an accurate reading. It is very easy to use. It's quite compact, which makes it very handy for travel. It has an integrated display so that you can take a reading and actually see what the reading is there and then. And it's available for a wide range of arm sizes, going from 9 to 17 inches. And then one of the key features about our Index BPM is that it is connected to the Garmin Connect app and gives all of the sort of benefits of being in that Garmin ecosystem.
12: So I'm going to ask you more about the connection to the Garmin Connect app in a moment. Going back to the way it works, so you mentioned the sizes. So it is one of the familiar sort of blood pressure monitor cuffs that we would wear at, you know, at a doctor's office or a clinic or a hospital. It looks the same way. You put it on your left or right arm and then you just sit comfortably. And is there like a button that you press? And then, as you said, there's a display so you don't have to rely on Bluetooth connectivity or anything with your phone.
26: Yeah, that's exactly right. So it does work exactly like the kinds of blood pressure monitors you would see at a doctor's office or in a clinic environment, where you have a cuff that you put on your upper arm, typically above the elbow joint, sort of as close to lining up with the heart as you can. And you have a cuff that then inflates so that it actually ends up compressing the brachial artery. And then as the cuff slowly deflates, there's pressure sensors inside that detect oscillations in the artery as the blood starts to flow again. And from that, there's an algorithm that's able to calculate the systolic and diastolic blood pressure readings, measures.
12: Mm-hmm. I wish mine was anywhere near 120 over 80, but okay. We're chatting with Jill Hager. She's project manager at Garmin. We're learning all about the Index BPM, at home or even portable blood pressure monitor that makes it easy for you to take measurements wherever life takes you. You mentioned that it does connect to the Garmin Connect app. And I know our listeners that own a Garmin smartwatch that I alluded to off the top of our interview, they would be familiar with this app. Tell us, please, about the benefits of it connecting to the Index BPM.
26: Yeah, I think that's one of the key advantages about our solution. You are able to have now a record of all of your blood pressure measurements. So you're able to trend over time, whether it's, you know, 7 days, 4 weeks, a year, longer than that. So you can see how your blood pressure is changing, whether that's because you want it to change due to sort of intervention methods that you have for hypertension, like dietary changes perhaps, or blood pressure medication. But also if you're just looking to monitor your overall health, you can make sure that your trends stay within an acceptable level. And then the really nice thing is it gives you a complete picture alongside all of your other health and fitness data. So in the Garmin ecosystem, you have the ability to see your weight, all of your activity levels from our fitness watches, heart rate, resting heart rate data, stress metrics, how well you've slept, even nutrition tracking, so that you can see how your blood pressure is changing alongside perhaps what some of those other health metrics and fitness data is showing you. So you can identify if there's any sort of influencing factors or trends there.
12: All right. So you can identify if there is any trends or anything questionable, like a high reading. Can you also share this data with your physician? Do you do that through the Garmin Connect app, or do you need to take a screen grab of, you know, your readings and then email it to your doctor?
26: Yeah, that's all available through the app. We have an easy export of the data.
12: Great.
26: All of that trend and data, you can pick which, you know, length of time you want to send, and we can export it in PDF, and then you have the ability to email, text, or however, print it to share with your doctor.
12: Fantastic, Jill. And then finally, before we wrap up and talk cost and where we can learn more and buy it, how does it compare to other home-based blood pressure monitors? I know there's a couple on the market.
26: Yeah, there's quite a few out there. I think it's important to note that the American Heart Association does recommend the automatic cuff-style upper arm monitor. So we are one of those. There are some wrist and finger monitors, but they are not recommended by the AHA. We're also clinically validated, as I said, so that you do have confidence in the accuracy of the reading. Obviously, we are an approved medical device in the US and Canada and many countries throughout the world.
12: You also mentioned yours is smaller, so you can throw it in a suitcase and stuff.
26: It is very small and compact, which lends itself for travel or just being around the house without being some big box taking up counter space. I think that some of the included features are pretty key. So the connectivity, as I mentioned before, and it is a Wi-Fi sync, so you don't need to have your phone with you to get that sync or have an app open. You mentioned the compact size, as well as the integrated display so that you can see the results. It also provides automatic measurements, like a 3x averaging measurement, if you want to set it up to take the reading that way. And a lot of the hypertension organizations do recommend 2 or 3 consecutive measurements to make sure you're getting the most reliable measurement.
12: Yeah, I know that my doctor's office, it's like 5 or 6 in one sitting and they take the average. We chat price and where to learn more when we return on Tech Talk, plus Father's Day gadget gift ideas. Stick with us. We'll be
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15: We're chatting with Jill Hager, project manager at Garmin, located just outside of Calgary. We're talking about its portable blood pressure monitor. 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But Jill, as we wrap up, let's now chat about how much it costs and where we can learn more.
16: 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There's also some really good information on the Garmin YouTube channel. In particular, there's a getting started video that does give tips for getting a good blood pressure measurement. And this would be true of whichever monitor you are using, things like relaxing for 5 minutes before you take the measurement, not eating, smoking, or doing any exercise before a measurement, and all those kinds of things. Not talking like we're doing right now, and avoiding distractions.
15: Right. I was even told, don't even cross your legs. It can impact the reading. So
16: feet on the floor.
15: Yeah, not up on an ottoman or something. Yeah, this is all great, Jill. Thank you. So $199 for the Garmin Index BPM, Garmin.com. Thank you so much for taking the time to chat with us. All the best. Thank you, Jill.
16: Thanks for having me on. It's been a pleasure talking with you.
15: Given that dads and grads season is coming up in a month, that's right, Father's Day is about a month away, and you may have relatives and friends or friends' kids who are graduating next month as well, I think you're going to want to take note of this next interview because digital lifestyle expert Mario Armstrong is with us to share his top gift ideas for the dad or grad in your life this season. Hi, Mario. Good to chat with you again and happy almost Father's Day to you.
17: Yeah, sorry, that's right. Happy almost Father's Day to you as well. Congratulations to all the graduates out there. So what a great season.
15: And I do have a grad in the home this year. My youngest son, Ethan, just wrapped up at Laurier in Waterloo, just west of Toronto. My daughter, Maya, is halfway through her grad school program in Guelph. And my eldest son got his degree from University of Western Ontario in London and heading off to Scotland, just west of Glasgow for Teachers College in August. So a busy household when it comes to school, but we do have one grad.
17: Congratulations.
15: Thank you, Mario. So, hey, why don't we jump right in? I always love your suggestions. Why don't we start with some tech that can be used for work or play for those dads and grads out there?
17: Ah, that's a great start, man. And I partnered up with some awesome brands with some great gift ideas. We'll start with the tech, as you mentioned. And for grads that are into gaming or creative fields, or dads that want a premium laptop, I really recommend the HP Omen Max 16 gaming laptop. It's a perfect fit because it's a high-performing laptop for gaming, but also video editing, 3D rendering, and a lot more. And with their Unleash mode, you can get a performance boost that increases power. So it's really ideal for gamers looking for high frame rates or creators that need that faster processing that we all need. And it also has its own cooling system. So with the Omen Tempest Cooling Pro, your system will stay cool and quiet as well. And both dad and grad will also love HP's HyperX Cloud 3S wireless gaming headset. Now, this is perfect for the serious gamer or content creator, but it also has this precise virtual 3D soundstage, which really makes it awesome for competitive gaming because you can hear where things are really coming from. It has an attachable boom mic, which is great. You can take that off when you're not gaming. And get this, up to 200 hours of battery life on Bluetooth. And it can instant pair to your HP Omen Max laptop as well. And it can connect to other Bluetooth devices too. One of my favorite things though, when I wear headphones, is how comfortable are they over long periods of time. And this has the HyperX Signature Memory Foam in the headband and in the ear cushions, which makes them really comfortable to wear.
15: Awesome, Mario. I love gaming too, and these devices make for great gifts. But I know that you also have a practical gift on your list that can actually help dads and grads stay organized.
17: It's true. And I actually have this particular item, the Kindle Scribe. It's really the ultimate note-taking companion, and it's a productivity powerhouse because it's a hybrid. It's a Kindle notebook hybrid. It lets you read and write. And what's really great, in any light, doesn't matter how bright it is, it's got this paper-like feel, which is really awesome when you're writing on it. Like dads can plan their week, or they can sketch out projects or mark up documents. And of course, it's all digital, so it's easy to organize all your notes and everything. And speaking of notes, graduates can write directly notes in books. Professionals can use the built-in notebook to jot down meeting highlights. And even has AI that can summarize those notes for you or refine them for sharing. And my favorite is that it's notification free. Like no notifications, no pinging, no things jumping up on your screen. So no distractions with the Kindle Scribe.
15: Yeah, lots of advantages. You can read it outdoors, where on a tablet, that's not so easy. And hey, Amazon is no stranger to AI, but they've really nailed it with this by not just transcribing your handwriting into text, but also giving you summaries of the note taking during that, you know, boardroom meeting or a school lecture if they're not quite a grad yet. Mm-hmm. Really, it's a very versatile device, that Kindle Scribe, super comfortable as well to write on. Now, next up, Mario, what if dad has green thumb? This is a timely question, I think, and wants the perfect yard.
17: I got to tell you too, I'm pretty competitive. My neighbors don't know that I'm competitive with my lawn. But like, I really like a nice lawn.
15: Oh, so you're one of those, huh?
17: I am. I try to keep it under control, but I am one of those. So dad will love Irrigreen. It's technology that delivers this perfect amount of water exactly where your lawn needs it. It gives you the greenest, luscious lawn ever. And if you're trying to figure out how to spell that, it's Irrigreen, G-R-E-E-N. What it does is it can actually digitally map your yard, and then it can automate the watering based on satellite weather data that's going to be happening and your unique landscape. So this way you won't have muddy puddles or brown spots or both. And just one Irrigreen sprinkler head replaces up to 6 traditional heads. So you can actually map out your lawn. If you go to Irrigreen.com, I did this myself, you can map your lawn, see how much water you would save, and also how many of the Irrigreen sprinkler heads you would actually need. Mm-hmm. And you can also enter my name, Mario, if you really want it, for 10% off.
2: Wow, thanks. And speaking of saving money, that to me is one of the best things about this is I pay a lot for my water bill. And so this is a way more efficient approach to watering your lawn because you're not wasting water unnecessarily, both, you know, having it land on the pavement, like on a sidewalk or on the driveway where you don't need to water your driveway unless it's made of grass, you know, and I love that. So it's getting really targeted.
17: And I love that it knows the weather. So it's like, it's going to rain tomorrow. We're not going to turn it on.
2: Exactly. Well, that sounds like smarter, smart home technology. Love it. We are chatting with digital lifestyle expert Mario Armstrong. He's here to share some gift ideas for dads and grads this season. And where can we go for details on everything you've chatted about today, Mario?
17: Everything is on there at inthenews.tv. We got links, video, pictures, everything there. And happy Father's Day and congratulations to all the grads out there.
2: Yeah. Awesome, Mario. Right back at you. Thanks again.
17: Thanks, Mark. Take care. Talk soon, buddy.
2: You got it.
15: We're going to have Mario back on in, I think it's 2 weeks from now with a similar theme, some June related gadgets. I know we're just barely halfway through May. I get it. Not rushing anyone. 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
29: Good afternoon. I'm Ryan Knowles. Beautiful day out there. Clear skies, 21 degrees. Your full forecast is coming up. First, your top stories. BC's provincial health officer says a Canadian isolating in the province for hantavirus is a presumptive positive case for the infection. Dr. Bonnie Henry says the patient, a Yukon resident in their 70s, is stable and their symptoms remain mild at this point, but they are in hospital in isolation, being monitored and receiving care. Henry says protocols have been followed and that three of the four people who are isolating in the province have been brought to hospitals in Victoria, while the fourth person remains in self-isolation at home. The Public Health Agency of Canada says the risk to the wider public remains low. Meantime, OC Transpo says LRT lines 1 and 4 were suspended last night due to staffing challenges. Line 1 from Tunney's Pasture to Blair Stations was suspended from around 9 o'clock until the end of service at 2 a.m. In a statement, General Manager of Transit Services Rick Leary said the closure was due to a temporary shortage of controller staff that are required for safe operations. Service on Line 1 and 4 have since resumed. And the search for an Ontario man who disappeared more than a year ago on a ski trip in Quebec continues this weekend. Canadian Press reporter Don Mitchell has more.
30: Liam Thoman went missing at Mont Tremblant in February 2025, and a new search began yesterday and continues today. It includes trained search and rescue dog units. The family have also launched a blue wristband campaign to bring attention to Thoman's disappearance. A $50,000 reward remains in place for information that leads to locating Thoman, though it is set to expire on Wednesday. Don Mitchell, the Canadian Press.
29: It's a new way to join the conversation. Have your say with the CFRA Talkback button on the iHeartRadio app. From the CTV Weather Center, clear skies this evening, 19 down to a low of 11 overnight. Sunny tomorrow. We are expecting some light rain in the morning, but temperatures are expected to rocket up to a high of 30 degrees, feeling more like 36 with the humidity. Mix of sun and clouds Tuesday, a high of 29, feeling like 35. There is a risk of thunderstorms in the afternoon and evening. That is the latest from the CTV Newsroom. I'm Ryan Knowles. 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
1: 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We're here to help. Just give us a call at 521-TALK. That's 521-8255. 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
2: Welcome to the show, everybody. A glorious, finally, May day on the long weekend.
3: Right? Isn't it beautiful? It's
4: Rain has arrived.
3: Yeah, the sun is shining, and it's going to be a beautiful day today, so it's awesome.
4: Beautiful weekend, actually. The forecast looks incredible for the whole weekend. Still a little cool in the morning, but certainly hitting the 20s and apparently 30 on Tuesday. So
3: what a delayed spring, though, eh? Like, usually by now, I mean, boats are in the water, pools are open. It just feels like it's been such a delayed spring.
2: But we've seen it in the real estate market as well.
3: Oh, like, for sure.
2: Normally, we start to get very busy mid-February into March, and we haven't seen that busyness coming up until, like, the last couple of weeks.
3: Maybe. Yeah, I mean, I talked about it last week. I mean, Jan, Feb, and March were not great months in the Ottawa Real Estate Board. And, you know, April, the numbers were decent, but we felt it as a really strong April. And May's been decent. Like, you know, we were talking last night. There was, you know, every time we sell a home on our team, an email goes out to everybody on the team. And there was like 7, 8, 9 emails that went out last night. So there's tons of sales last night. But, you know, May started off a tiny bit sluggish. We'll see what the numbers are like at the end of May. But April really started to see the churn of the sales. And I think a lot of it too is confidence. A lot of it is weather dependent. A lot of it is what's going on with this HST credit rebate. You know, we just saw a delayed spring, and we've seen that before. A usual spring in Ottawa is like mid-Jan, it starts to roll. Mid-Feb, it's rolling fast. And by March and April, it's almost like you've missed the spring market. Yeah. Whereas we didn't see that this year. We're now just getting into our spring market, which is not usually the way Ottawa performs.
2: It'll be interesting to see as we get into kind of mid-June, which in the past, I've always felt that it sort of starts to trail off as school's ending and people are just getting in vacation mode in their minds.
3: And the thing about our weather is, I'm not going to sugarcoat it. Our weather sucks, right?
2: It has, for sure.
3: Our weather sucks in Ottawa. It really sucks. I mean, we get tons of snow. We get cold winters. Our summers are stifling hot. So our weather really sucks. And I can tell you, the real estate market is dependent on the weather.
2: Right.
3: Meaning, like, we don't get a lot of time where we can go and enjoy the cottages, enjoy the water, and enjoy the vacations and all that stuff. So usually July and August is a hit or miss. It could be really busy, maybe because we've had a delayed spring. So I expect this July, August to be busy. But when we have a really robust spring, sometimes July and August is dead because everyone's enjoying the outside. Yeah. I know on our team too, it's like every weekend we got one of our inside sales agents like, I don't have anyone to book right now.
2: Who's available for appointments?
3: So it all depends on what the spring looks like. And because we've had a very delayed spring, I expect summer to be quite busy this year.
2: It'll flow a little bit better this year
3: into the summer for sure. Yeah,
2: speaking of HST rebate, Frank, you were down at Queen's Park on Monday, right?
4: I was, but I think the overall confidence level of many Canadians is also partially responsible for the fact that real estate sales are down. And not as robust as we'd like to, as much as interest rates are a big part of it, and interest rates have gone up a little bit, especially the bond markets have gone up because of this conflict where oil prices are back over $100 a barrel, so therefore bond markets react to that. So the sooner this conflict can end, the faster we'll see some of these interest rates come down, and I think the confidence level will come up. But I'll tell you, going to Queen's Park like we did on Monday and discussing, I mean, our goal was to talk about, number one, the HST rebate, which they promised us on Monday, and they actually delivered a little bit. It looks like it's passed on the provincial side. There's just a little bit of now back and forth between the provincial and the federal government of how it's processed. So it's there. And I've noticed the last couple of days, the provincial government has got some advertisements out on radio. Hey, go out and buy a new house. The HST rebate is now intact. So.
2: And they're talking about the full 13% at this point.
3: So, Frank, so just to recap, it is passed, but it's not processed yet, meaning they're still working out a couple.
4: How to process it. So, of course, the provincial government saying, listen, I mean, we want it right on the purchase agreement and you guys can deal with CRA. The other thing that they're looking at is, so who gets it? So granted, it started April 1st, but there's still some question marks and we raised them. What about somebody that bought a house in February, but they haven't even put a shovel in the ground? Why shouldn't they be able to get this rebate because they didn't buy in April? So now somebody that's buying in April is going to get a house for $120,000 less than the person who bought in February, and yet the shovels are not in the ground. That needs to be sorted out. So that's the kind of things that they still are still up in the air. But
3: and how builders are going to deal with that too, right? Because you're going to I already know there's some builders out there that are saying, no problem, I'll rip up your contract and give you a new one. We're good to go with that. But we've talked about this before. At what point does that become fraud? Right. At what point does CRA say,
2: No.
3: You bought this house before this program came into effect. I don't care if shovels aren't in the ground. You can't do that.
4: Well, that's what the builders don't want. That's what the governments don't want it either. In hindsight, they didn't think that far ahead into what happens in scenarios like this. So I'll tell you one thing that, we made very clear. You can't have people getting a rebate after the facts or after they close. So they can't be buying with 5% down and then getting a 13% rebate unless that 13% went all against the mortgage. Like, you got to apply towards the mortgage. Otherwise, you've got a lender and a default insurer that now, financed a home on $800,000 when really after the rebate, it's only $700,000. While they shouldn't have a, 95% of $800,000 mortgage on the house, when actually the purchase price was $700 after you take the rebate into account. So, the person shouldn't be getting that money back to go and go on vacation or go something else, because now you've got a mortgage of $780 on a house that's really $700 or $720.
2: Well, and how does that affect the resale of that same house down the road?
3: Right. Right. Yeah. The other thing that builders are doing right now, because I was actually interviewing a guy yesterday and he was telling me how he bought a brand new build. He's a first time home buyer. He bought it at some point in 2025. I think he said maybe – I can't remember when he bought it. But anyways, the builder he bought from, and it was a big builder, actually put in there, they guaranteed the 13% because they knew this was coming in. So they said, we will guarantee the 13%, and if it doesn't come in, well, we've lost 13%.
2: They're eating it.
3: Yeah, they're eating it, which I think was – which I thought was interesting, which I thought – listen, if you're confident that this is going through and you're a builder that's guaranteeing that 13%, sure, it's a big risk, but would you not be buying off that builder? I would. Like, they're guaranteeing.
2: I think we need to talk to that builder. They seem to know more than anybody else about
3: it. Yeah, and it was
4: so they're taking a chance, right? It's a big risk. I mean, they're rolling the wheel and hoping that, they're able to do it. And I hope they are, because otherwise 13% is a big hit for a builder to take. So
2: especially with the increase in price of everything.
4: Of everything.
2: So, the materials. Yeah.
3: So here's the good news. It's passed, which is amazing.
2: Hooray!
3: Right? So now first time home buyers, obviously, whether
4: any home buyer that buys a new
3: build. I know any home buyer, but also first time home buyers.
4: Yeah, for sure.
3: First time home buyers who buy a new build goes back to March 20th, 2025. You are now getting 13%. And if you're this is what is
4: hopefully
3: going to happen.
2: Right.
3: And then any buyer who buys a new build as of April 1st comes into effect. It's passed, just not processed yet. So,
4: but I'm not convinced. And you talk about the March 25. I'm not convinced that the government's going to be okay with somebody that bought a house in March 25, moved in December of 2025, that they're going to get that rebate. I'm not convinced that that's going to be passed. What I think they're looking at is somebody that hasn't moved in yet. So if they haven't moved into their home and their home hasn't been closed yet, those are the ones that I think are going to be able to apply for that rebate taken off the purchase price. Yeah. It's going to have to come off the purchase price because, like I said, the lenders and the default insurers are

0: hey, you know, you're going to be able to get 13% off. That's, they don't look at all the little points that are important to be able to get across the finish line. They don't look at any of that. They don't communicate with CRA.
1: Yeah.
0: Like they do it after the fact. So they'll tell CRA, here's how these are processed after the fact, even though they made the announcements. They don't let the default insurers, the CMHC doesn't know. They find out the same time as we do. That makes no sense.
2: How about new home builders had no idea?
0: That's what I mean.
2: I had three.
0: Banks, none.
2: I have three friends who are new home builders, some small, some medium. And they're like, Paul, what are the rules and the guidelines and all this? I'm like, you guys don't even know. You're the guy who's selling the product. They had no idea. They had no idea.
0: That's the problem. Yeah. But again, I mean, overall, the meetings went well, though, at Queen's Park. Very receptive, and I'll tell you why I think there's a lot of receptiveness. Number one, I mean, you know, the hot topic today is affordability.
1: Affordability, the key word of this year.
0: Housing and affordability is big, big, big. Everybody wants to build homes. Everybody wants to build, you know, homes that people can move into, specifically young Canadians. But what's really interesting is the fact that most MPs at Parliament Hill and MPPs are in their 40s and 50s. And their kids are approaching the 20, 25, 30 years old.
1: The buying house.
0: And they're looking, and their comments back are like, so I'm not going to be able to get my kid out of my house because they can't afford houses. So that's what's actually a little bit of a motivator for them. It's like, you're right. We got to do something about
1: affordability is a problem.
0: Yeah, it is a big problem.
2: So before we go to break, every single time I get a text from my good buddy, Mike Crete, every time we're on the show, I get a text.
1: Mike.
2: This is the next text. Frank is so smart compared to you. How in hell did you get on this show? Let Frank speak, please. Thanks, Mike. Appreciate that.
1: Well, you can't text us, but you can head over to realestateandmortgageshow.com and submit your questions and or comments there. We'd be happy to hear from you or give us a call at 521-TALK, 521-8255. We'll be right back.
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1: Welcome back to the show, everybody. So, Frank, anything else that came out of your meetings down at Queen's Park?
2: Well, we talk about 30-year amortizations. 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
1: Forever,
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1: yeah.
2: Just give everybody. Because the 30 years only, again, you can't get a 30-year if you're buying your second home with less than 20% down. So once you have 20% equity, you can get a 30-year amortization across the board. The other thing, too, that these shorter amortizations are doing, driving hardworking, good Canadians to alternate lenders that offer 35 and 40-year because they're off of OSFI. They're not regulated by OSFI. But the interest rate is 1.5% to 2% more. So now we're telling Canadians, hey, you can have a lower monthly payment, but you're going to pay more interest to get the benefit of a lower monthly payment, even though you're very good. Like, your credit's excellent. Your job history is excellent. You just don't meet our stress test guidelines.
1: Right.
2: So therefore, you got to go to an alternate lender. You know, we said just the banks are getting richer. The lenders are getting richer and Canadians are paying the price for it. This has to come at least it has to come down. We've gone from the far left to the far right as far as, you know, it was too easy to get one. Now it's too hard to get one. We need to get back to the middle, and we need to open up those doors specifically for young Canadians. Because you talk about the real estate market being a little flat. The reason it's a little flat is because the first-time homebuyers are not in the market. Once the first-time homebuyers enter the market, that's when you see a robust real estate industry. But if the first-time homebuyers aren't there, then the industry tends to stall because the people that were first-time home buyers that are ready to go to that second home don't have anybody to buy their home.
1: And I've said it before, first-time home buyers are a large chunk of our market. Like, first-time home buyers at one point were like 30 to 35% of our market. And then that allows, you know, first-time home buyers get into the market, which allows now people to move up, people to move down. When you don't have that first-time home buyer product moving because they're not getting into the market, it stales the market. It really stalls it. So we need to be able to get those first-time homebuyers in the market. And if we thought it was coming, we thought this new rebate was going to help as well. Rates coming down, we thought was going to help. Prices came down, which we thought was going to help. We're seeing first-time homebuyers get into the market, but not like it used to be. I don't have the exact number, but where first-time homebuyers used to make up anywhere from 30 to 35% of the market, I venture to guess they're probably about 20% of the market right now, which is a big drop, and we need them back into the market. That will be coupled with prices, with interest rates, with rebates, with incentives and programs. We need the first-time homebuyers back into this market.
3: So how are things pricing out right now with the bank holding the rest of the year, speaking of interest rates?
2: Well, Bank of Canada is June 10th, so hopefully, I don't know, I know we've kind of talked a little bit about maybe that being our first podcast, maybe on that day. We're looking if all the...
3: See if we can get it put together for
2: that. Yeah. So, which is still 3 weeks away, but hopefully if all the... I know we're waiting for a couple of things to come in, but, you know, if we can do it, June 10th right now is expected the Bank of Canada is going to hold firm. What's interesting is that U.S. Treasury is at that same time. And of course, the new Fed chair starts in a couple of weeks in the U.S.
3: Mm-hmm.
2: And that individual has already hinted at the fact that he's likely going to lower their prime rate by a quarter point. So, they'll take the lead on that. Now, we've lowered much quicker than they have over the last 2 years. So therefore we've already lowered it. They haven't as much, because they've had inflation still elevated, and their inflation still elevated the way it's calculated right now.
3: Mm.
2: But this new Fed chair has figured out a new way to calculate inflation somehow that hasn't been right for 100 years. He thinks this is a new way to do it. So therefore the inflation number is going to come down, which will give them the opening to be able to lower interest rates. So what effect that has on the economy in the U.S., we're not sure. What effect it has on Canada? You know, I think Canada is all about three things, and Bank of Canada acts very closely based on what happens with inflation, GDP, and job reports. Job reports obviously have been extremely negative this year. We've lost way more full-time jobs than we did, I think, all of last year already.
3: What was the number? 117,000?
2: Yeah, 120,000 full-time jobs already lost. And by the way, I mean, this is before, you know, most economists said that a lot of the full-time jobs would be lost in the second half of 2026, not the first half. And here we're already such a high number for the first 3 months, 4 months of 2026.
1: What percentage of that are government workers right now?
2: Not as many, because a lot of them are still on their, they haven't, like a lot of them have accepted and or, looked at doing it, but it hasn't been officially done yet. So that's why they predicted 2026 would be the bigger number of full-time jobs lost. So
3: in the back half.
2: Yeah. So that's a little bit of a scary thing moving forward. On top of that, you've got GDP and you've got a trade agreement with the U.S. that seems to be going nowhere fast. And it's nice that Canada is setting up agreements with other countries, which I think will be good in the long term. But short term, we still need that agreement with the U.S. Otherwise, these tariffs are hurting a lot of industries out there. So again, those are two negative things. And the other one is the inflation. We saw inflation go from 1.8 to 2.5 only because of oil prices, and oil prices are still stubbornly high. Yeah. So the next report that comes out this month will likely be close to 3%. Again, their target rate is between 1 and 3. I think Tiff Macklem, the governor of Bank of Canada, has hinted that he's willing to let inflation, you know, go above that 3% and maybe not touch Bank of Canada rate for a little while, because he thinks that and hopes that this conflict will end soon enough and oil prices will come back down.
1: Yeah, but they're saying even with the oil prices, even if the conflict ended today, it's going to take a couple of months. They say it's going to take 6 to 8 months. So
2: yeah,
1: we could be high prices like this for a long time, and it's affecting more people than just filling up your car. I mean, look at groceries, look at everything is being affected right now by gas prices.
2: We're not seeing it as much right now. So at least the grocery stores are saying, listen, we haven't lifted prices yet. I think if it goes on for another month or two, we'll start to see it. Now, that's funny to say, because anybody that goes to a grocery store today says they can't believe the cost of everything anyway. So,
1: how about a restaurant? Going to a restaurant nowadays is
2: incredible.
1: It's impossible.
2: But that's the concern. There you're talking about it right now. That's the concern that a lot of Canadians have. And listen, we're in the summer. You know, people go to the restaurants in the winter because, you know, you can't barbecue. You can't. I think we're going to see the restaurants really hurting in the summer, because people can stay at home. They can do a barbecue outside. They can cook outside, and people want to be outside. So that's what I'm worried about, is more in the summer. I mean, I think the touristy areas will be okay, because tourists will still flock. But I think it's the other parts of the city where there's not a lot of tourists that are concerned about whether their businesses will continue to flourish throughout the summer.
3: Yeah, it's becoming a bit of a tricky time. And just everything that I've been reading is that the GDP numbers and the inflation numbers are not looking to get any better the rest of this year.
2: Well, the inflation's going up. Now, the idea is to keep inflation between 1 and 3. So I think we're going to hit that top close to 3% when it comes out later this month. But, hey, we've got a great seminar that I know you guys are coming to, Symposium, Canadian Mortgage Broker Association, May 27th. So I'm putting this out to all real, I mean, general public, I guess, if you want to come. If you want to be educated, you're welcome to come. But it's really meant for our mortgage industry and real estate industry. But, you know, there's a fireside chat between Melissa Lamb here, who works at CTV Morning, and Nicole Christie, who's the president of the Ottawa Real Estate Board. So that'll be very entertaining. At the same time, we've got, Greg Casey, who's the risk manager for Sagen, who's one of the default insurers. He's going to talk about what Canadians are going through and what he's seeing, which areas of Canada are really struggling with mortgage payments. What happens if one is falling behind on mortgage payments and they've got a default insured mortgage, how to handle that. So he'll talk about that. We've got Reuven, who's going to talk about AI. AI, not only for mortgage and real estate business, but for people in general. We've got some high-profile mortgage brokers that will be talking about what's going on, what they're seeing from customers. And then the last one is, you know, not the general public, but real estate agents and mortgage brokers are interested. I mean, you know, Paul, you're, you still got maybe another 5 or 10 years. You're getting up there, but getting your business ready to sell, right?
1: Yeah, absolutely.
2: Yeah. So again, great topics. I'm going for that one
1: and I'm going for the breakfast and the lunch. That's about it.
2: Yeah, and it's like $99 and so worth it, but hope to see a lot of realtors out there. And I know there's going to be, quite a number of mortgage brokers and agents out there too.
3: Well, and you can meet Paul and I and.
2: That's right. You can get autographs from Paul. So yeah, it's at the Brook Street on May 27th.
1: I think Greg's more famous than I am. So.
3: Absolutely not. Have a question, head over to realestateandmortgageshow.com or give us a call at 521-TALK, 521-8255. We'll be right back.
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15: 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Once again, here's Frank Napolitano from Mortgage Brokers Ottawa and Paul Rushforth from Paul Rushforth Real Estate.
3: Welcome back to the show, everybody. So, Paul, we were talking in the office the other day just about some interesting things that people in the real estate market sort of say when they're, you know, getting houses ready and stuff like that. And we've had one where a person said, well, I don't want to fix anything or clean anything up, but I want the most for the top dollar for my house.
1: Yeah, and we get that all the time. It's just like, yeah, I don't want to. One gentleman I was talking to, one of our sellers, and he's like, well, I don't want to clean. And I said, but your house is decluttered. Your house is cluttered and needs a decluttering and needs a nice clean. Like, you have to clean your house if you want top dollar. Well, I know I want top dollar, but I'm not cleaning my house. I'm like, well, you're not going to get top dollar then, because a seller will go through that house and they'll see dirty baseboards and dirty counters and dirty cupboards. And if the things that show are dirty, what about your eaves troughs? What about your furnace filters? What about, like, how often do you maintain your furnace? I mean, like, so you can't sell your house. When you're selling your house, it's a museum. It's not your house anymore. Yeah. It has to look perfect. It has to show perfect. It has to smell perfect.
3: That's a big one for me.
1: Well, it has to. I mean,
3: the smell side of it.
1: Yeah, like I do understand different cultures cook in different ways, and you have different smells throughout the house. But you have to appeal to the general masses. You have to appeal to every culture, every walk of life. So your home has to smell good. It has to be decluttered. I could go through your house and give you just some elbow grease ideas that don't cost a penny. Just having your house smelling nice, having it clean, decluttered, is three of the biggest things that you could possibly do in order to get your home sold without putting any money into it. And then there's little things like, I don't expect you to go and paint your own house, because I've seen people who have painted their own house and it has to be painted again.
3: I've shown up to houses to do photos and people are still painting.
1: Yeah.
3: There's drop cloths down. We're just finishing. It's a lot more work than you think it is to paint a house.
1: It is, but touch-ups, like baseboards have to be clean. Touch up your baseboards. People will look in your cupboards, so make sure your cupboards are decluttered. Make sure your plates and cups are at a minimum. There's so many things you can do to make your house appeal to the masses without putting a lot of money into it. But yeah, we get a lot of times someone's like, I want top dollar. I want this number, but I'm not willing to do a thing. And I'm like, well, hold on. You're not even willing to clean or do a couple touch ups here or there, or, clean out that garage or clean out this. No. Well, then don't bother selling your house, because if you're not doing that, you're not getting top dollar. But it's,
3: or if you're willing to accept a price that reflects that, then
1: yeah. And I'm not going to tell you to go ahead and redo your kitchen and redo your bathrooms and redo all your floors in order to sell your home. We'll just price it according to what it is. But there's certain properties that need that work to be done, that need that elbow grease. And if you're not willing to do it, don't expect top dollar for your home. And I've said it probably every show for the last probably 2 to 3 months.
3: Hey, what show is this, Frank?
2: Which one?
3: Today.
1: 949.
3: 949 shows. So for 949 shows, you've been saying.
1: I've been saying this, but at the same time, I've been saying this more in the last 2 to 3 months because of this market that we're in right now. I've never seen a market in history where if you're not listed with the strongest professional, if your home doesn't show perfect and you're not priced correctly, your home will not sell. Only 40%, 40+% of the homes are actually selling that hit the market in Ottawa. The ones that aren't selling, they haven't listened to their realtor on pricing. They haven't got their house looking great. It's the pricing is just the worst part of it. So if you don't listen to us and price your home correctly, your home is not going to sell. And like I said, 6 out of 10 homes are not selling right now. So you got to do the right thing in this market in order to get your home sold.
3: I guess the point is, if it doesn't look great on the surface, then people are just asking in their minds, potential buyers are asking in their minds, what else have you not taken care of?
1: Exactly.
3: If you can't even wipe the baseboards off.
1: And right now is really, really important for curb appeal. Curb appeal is everything, because people aren't going to go walk through your home if they don't like what it looks like on the outside. So now is really important to make sure your lawn looks good. Get some water on it. Get some soil, some seed. Get your gardens cut back.
3: It's long weekend this weekend, so everybody out getting plants.
1: Get some plants. Make sure the curb appeal looks great. If your garage needs painting, if your door needs painting, because you want to get people through the door. Selling your home, and I tell sellers this all the time, it is one of the most stressful things you'll ever do. Is selling your property. But if you do the right things and get it done quick, you'll get the right results. If you try to do it half bummed, then if you try to do it half bummed, then you're not going to get the dollar you want. You might get your home sold, but you're not going to get the dollar you want. So you want top dollar, you got to put the work in to get top dollar, especially in today's market.
3: Oh, absolutely.
1: Yeah.
3: I mean, I see it all the time going into houses. I can normally tell you right away pulling up outside.
1: Yeah.
3: What the inside's going to look like. You're mentioning that curb appeal, right?
1: You've been in so many homes too. You could probably pull up to a home and say, this one will sell quick, or this one's going to take a long time before you even know what the price is, right?
3: Oftentimes, yes.
1: Yeah. Yeah. You're like this one's going to sit forever.
3: Yeah. Yeah. Unless, like you said, unless it's priced properly for that condition.
1: Yeah. And that's important too. Like, if you think I'm coming through that door and I'm telling you to put a $40,000 kitchen and a $20,000 bathroom in order to sell your home, I'm not going to do that. But I will probably tell you we need to price your home $30,000, $40,000, $50,000 less if you have those old components. But don't go spend the money. price it accordingly.
3: Yeah. I know we had some clients this week asking one of our agents about price plus improvements.
2: Yeah. Yeah.
3: And I know we've talked about it a few times, but it seems to be a very valuable program.
2: It's a good program, but it's got some quirks to it because you can't, like, you have to do the work in a certain period of time, so you can't stretch it out over a year. Generally speaking, it's anywhere between 60 to 120 days, depending on the lender.
3: From possession?
2: From possession date. So, and you need to present us with the quotes of the work that's being done along with your purchase agreement. So sometimes the difficult part is trying to get a contractor in there to give you the quotes when your offer is just getting accepted, because clearly you're not going to bring somebody in there if they haven't accepted your offer yet because you don't own the property. So you got to kind of, you kind of got to do it in order where first you get the vendor to accept your offer and now you got to go back into the house
3: with a contractor,
2: and get quotes. And then you provide us with the quotes along with the purchase agreement and we send it up. And the way it works, and it's a great program if we can meet all the deadlines, but today's world, you've got conditions that got to be up in 5 days. So sometimes it's very difficult to get that contractor in there in that 5 day period. Give us the quotes, then be able to turn around, send it to the lender who sends it to the default insurer to get approval. All that stuff needs to happen in such a short period of time.
1: And is it hard to find a contractor though? Because when does a contractor get paid? And let's be honest, most contractors want 20, 30, 40, 50% up front. Where does that money come from?
2: That's the thing, right? Because with the Purchase Plus improvements, what happens is, so let's just assume you buy a $500,000 house and it needs $50,000 in upgrade. Sure. Or you've got a $50,000
3: plan
2: quote. So now we're going to get the financing approved on $550,000 and you're going to put your down payment, whatever it is. And whatever the down payment you put on the house, the purchase price, you also need to put that same down payment on the improvements as well. So in other words, if you're putting 10% down, that's $50,000 on the $500,000, but you also got to put $5,000 on the $50,000 because you're also putting the down payment.
3: So now your purchase price
2: becomes $550,000. But what happens is at closing, the mortgage is advanced based on the $500,000 purchase price, and then the rest of the money goes to the lawyers in trust. You only get that money when the work is completed, or default insurers on certain on an exception basis will do one draw. So in other words, halfway through you can say, okay, our kitchen's been done. Can we get the money for the kitchen? The other stuff is following later. So you can get the one draw. But again, what most people don't realize is that you need to have the money. So you're right, Paul. A contractor's going to ask for a $20,000 deposit. If you don't have that $20,000, you're not getting it from your mortgage because you don't get that extra money until the work is done.
3: Yeah.
2: They won't front it. The money only comes at the end.
1: That's a red flag in that program then, because most people who are doing this, the reason they're doing it is they don't have the money to put down to do this renovation.
2: Well, that's not true. I mean, in some cases they have a line of credit, personal line of credit. They don't really want to borrow for it. But if you know that you're going to get that money back and be able to pay off the line of credit, then that's what you go on. So in that scenario, you'll borrow from your personal line of credit, pay the contractor, and then once the work is done, you're getting all the money, and then you can pay off your line of credit. So.
1: Yeah, I have a friend going through this right now, looking into this program, and he's stretched thin just for his down payment, right? And so he knows that the renovation is going to be about $100,000, and he knows that any contractor is asking for something
2: 100%.
1: Up front. Unless you have I have the most amazing contractor who sometimes doesn't bill me for 2 years,
3: we don't want to give his name away.
1: Yeah, I'm not giving his name away at all. But if you're, most contractors are going to say, okay, if I'm going in to redo kitchens and redo floors and it's going to be, let's say $100,000, I need $30,000 up front. I need $35,000 up front. And if you can't get that through the purchase plus improvements and you're already stretched on your down payment, it makes it really, really hard to afford that 30, 35 until you can get that draw, which could be 2, 3, 4 months down the road. Yeah.
2: And I caution people too, make sure you know the contractor. Make sure you know who the contractor is, because I've had stories where clients have called me and said, Frank, we can't find their contractor. We gave him $20,000, doesn't return our calls, doesn't call us back. So that's why that program sometimes has got those clawbacks. And the fact that it's not taken advantage of maybe as much as it should. These people are nervous. People, number one, don't have the money up front. They're nervous about finding the right contractor to do the work. So I think that's part of the problem with that program.
1: Yeah. And nowadays it's so hard to find a good contractor, right? I mean, they're not as.
2: They're out there. It's just, the really good ones sometimes are too expensive and therefore it's out of somebody's budget. And then the ones that it's too good to be true, be very careful because there's a reason it's too good to be true. They might be taken advantage of you by getting a deposit and then not being around. So just be very careful. You know, I'll say try to get two or three quotes. But again, when you're in a scenario where you've got deadlines, where you're buying the house and now you gotta, you got 5 days to get everything in place, it's hard to find two or three people to come and give you quotes.
3: Yeah, to get one
2: is hard enough. Never mind getting two or three.
1: And listen, in a strong market too, like you talked about the conditional period, that's anywhere between, let's say, 5 days to 7 days. Trying to get a contractor in there to get a quote, to get it to you, to get it up to the lender in 5 days is virtually impossible. Yeah.
3: How long does the process take on the lender side for going to the default insurer? And
2: 24 hours. Like, honestly, it should.
3: It's pretty quick. Yeah.
2: But again, sometimes, no different than anything else, sometimes lenders are just jammed. Like, we have one lender that's got a rate that's absolutely unbelievable right now. And I know right now that I'm going to get an email on Tuesday from this lender saying, hey, just to let you know that we're 3, 4, 5 days behind when it comes to underwriting. Why? Because everybody's sending to this lender because their rate is so much better than everybody else right now. So,
1: Frank, are we still seeing appraisals super delayed? Because, like, I've seen scenarios where the house is closed, they waive the financing, they waive the home inspection, then 3 weeks later, we get a call for an appraisal.
2: Yeah, that's usually a mistake made somewhere down the line. So it's not always the mortgage broker. A lot of times it's the bank where they tell you they don't need an appraisal. You send in all the documentation, the customer waves, and then all of a sudden say, oh, we messed up. Sorry. We should have gotten an appraisal on this property. And then my comment is, listen, you need it for your check mark. That's great. I'll tell you right now, you told me there was no appraisal needed. So if the value comes in less, that's on you. That's not on me. You made the mistake. You're going to own it.
1: It's still scary. Even when people change lenders too. Like, I remember when I was selling my big Navin home.
2: Yeah.
1: Like a week before closing, I got a call from an appraiser and I was what? What's going on here? They said, oh, they're just changing their institution. Yeah. They got a better rate somewhere else. They need an appraisal, but it still, as a seller, that's scary.
2: It's nervous.
1: That's scary.
2: Yeah. That adds stress that's not needed. Yeah. Is what it
1: very
2: does.
1: Scary.
2: So.
3: What would happen after closing? Like, and the appraisal comes back and the bank. Well, no, because it's closed.
2: Well, it's
1: not closed. Well, it's firm. It's usually firm, right?
2: Usually it's after. So now the client's waived because, of course, one of the things we ask the lender, do you need an appraisal? Nope. At AVM. So the term is auto valuation model. So they've got this auto valuation model. They key the information for the property in the system, which CMHC has a list of all the properties. There's a number of companies out there. Title insurance companies have it too. Once you put that information in there, it comes back with either a check mark or an X. If it comes with an X, we need an appraisal. If it comes with a check mark, they guarantee the value of the property. So therefore we move forward. There's been occasions where they've come back and said, yep, no appraisal needed. And then, you know, 2 weeks later, oh, sorry, we made a mistake. We need an appraisal. Well, customers waive, just so you know. So whatever happens with the appraisal, you need it.
3: Contractually, they're on the hook for this property now.
2: You need it. That's great. You need it. You sent me a commitment that does not require an appraisal. So you got to honor that commitment. You want it for your audit purposes. That's great. But if that value comes in less, we're going to have a legal problem potentially with the client.
1: Absolutely. Because the client's going to be on the hook for that, right?
2: Yep.
3: I have a question. Head over to realestateandmortgageshow.com and submit it there or give us a call at 521-TALK, 521-8255. We'll be right back.
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3: Welcome back to the show, everybody. To the phones we go. We got Dave in Ottawa who has a question about condos. Dave, welcome to the show.
24: Hey, thanks very much. Paul, I'm looking for the team's opinion. I was one of the original owners or purchasers in the QS Condo Corporation.
3: Yeah.
24: And unfortunately, as you know, that hasn't turned out to be a great investment. I might be up, I don't know, it's a one-bedroom, one-and-a-half bath. Maybe it's up $75,000, maybe $100,000 from where I purchased it. It's been rented for the last 14 years. With rent control, I'm in a position where, as you know, I'm not able to substantially increase my rent. And I'm only making, I think, in a perfect year, I'll be $500 above my fixed costs, excluding my mortgage principal payments. So the return on my equity, which is not substantial, the building is pretty low. I'm trying to decide whether to sell or not. And I kind of think at this point, you know, it'd be better to have my money in the stock market or something like that. So I'm curious to your thoughts on, you know, my situation.
1: Yeah, good, really good question. The one thing I can tell you is the condo market is butchered right now. It's, you know, the number of sales are down 17%. The average sale price is down almost 4%. They're a tough sell right now with condos. And listen, I'm never going to say a condo is a bad investment. The only tricky part is with a condo is the condo fees. They're a variable, you know, like with a townhome or a single family home, you know your fixed cost. With a condo, the condo fees are always a variable. They could go up. There could be a special assessment. There could be lots of repairs needed. So it's always a tricky investment. I personally have always stayed away from condos as an investment and just done freehold. You know, you're up 75 or 175, whatever you thought it was, which is great. I never like to see people sell doors, but when it does come to a condo sometimes, and I do believe over the last few years, it's been real tough sledding for condos. If you feel like, listen, when you said you're up $500, is that per month or per year?
24: In a perfect year. So I had a 1.92 mortgage for 5 years and I had decent cash flow. I had to renew this year, and my mortgage jumped up to 3.62. In a perfect world, this year I'll have a profit of $800. Not free cash flow, not monthly cash flow, negative cash flow, but my fixed cost, i.e., my interest in my mortgage, my property tax, my condo fees, and my insurance will be paid, and I'll be ahead $800. So my rate of return, say I have $100,000 in equity, my rate of return is less than 1%. And of course, you know, I get into tax recapture problems. I mean, I don't really want to pay the taxes. I'm in my prime earning years, but I kind of feel like I need to set that aside perhaps and start looking at how much equity do I have in here in a conservative stock market. market portfolio, you know, at 6%, I'd be making $6,000 a year in my 100 grand. On this condo, I'm making, you know, less than one if I don't have to repair anything. And, as you know, you mentioned special assessments. I also don't know if QS is ever going to go up in value. I also own an exchange, which I sort of view a little differently because I've got a terrace unit that's got something unique, whereas QS is just another box in the sky. So this is kind of what's going through my head.
1: Well, Dave, I think you've answered your own question, to be honest with you. I think you believe that selling might be the best option for you, and I don't disagree. The only thing that I'll put an asterisk beside is any investment in today's market that is positive cash flow is always a good investment. Okay, because there's a lot of investments right now that are not positive cash flow, but could you be earning more money elsewhere? Potentially you could, right? So I think you've answered your question, and I don't see a silver lining for the condo market anytime soon, to be honest with you.
3: Yeah.
1: So
3: and probably talk to an accountant,
1: yeah,
3: a tax accountant or tax lawyer, just to see what your capital gains liabilities will be
2: like,
3: on that.
2: What the capital gains are going to look like, you know, once you sell it. And now it's only on half. He's only made $75,000. It's only on half of that. And then capital gains on that, so it won't be significant. So you'll have some money to invest. And you're right, if you're getting a 6 to 8% return, sure sounds a lot better than making $800 for the year.
1: Yeah.
3: Thanks a lot for the call, Dave. Really appreciate it.
1: Thanks, Dave.
3: All right, Frank, we're at the end of the show already.
2: Wow, just like that. Show number 949, 950 next week, everyone. Wow, we're a year away from 1,000. Incredible.
3: Birthdays this week?
2: Incredible. Yeah, I've got a couple, Stefano and Sophie, Stefano Provenzano from my, Mortgage Brokers Ottawa, and Sophie gave birth to a beautiful baby girl, Julia. Congratulations.
3: So a real birthday.
2: A real birthday, yeah. To Julia. David Andre, one of our great mortgage agents out of Cornwall. Happy birthday to David. And my good buddy Renzo Rico Catana celebrates his birthday today. So happy birthday to big Renzo.
3: Amazing.
1: I have a couple. Mr. Greg Tilley yesterday celebrated 4 years with Paul Rushforth Real Estate. So I was like, four years. Yeah, that's it.
2: That's it.
3: Well, 4 years, me being solely full time at Paul Rushforth Real Estate. But Paul and I've worked together for about 15 years at this
1: forever.
3: Point.
1: We've worked together forever.
2: No, because I met you 4 years ago, like that beard was not gray.
1: also Mark Purdy, one of my amazing ISAs, he celebrates 4 years today as well. And I went on a wonderful trip to Punta Cana recently, and I met some wonderful people who both had a birthday today. Milf and Chris, happy birthday, guys. And it was such a blast of a trip, and I can't wait to do it again with you guys.
3: Enjoy your long weekend, everybody. Yes. We'll talk to you next week.
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23: Good afternoon. I'm Ryan Knoll. Sunny skies, 21 degrees out there. Your full forecast is coming up. First, your top stories. BC's provincial health officer says a Canadian isolating in the province for hantavirus is a presumptive positive case for the infection. Dr. Bonnie Henry saying the patient, a Yukon resident in their 70s, is stable and their symptoms remain mild at this point, but they are in hospital in isolation, being monitored and receiving care. Henry says protocols have been followed and that three of the four people who are isolating in the province have been brought to hospitals in Victoria, while the fourth person remains in self-isolation at home. The Public Health Agency of Canada says the risk to the wider public remains low. Meantime, economists are expecting inflation to top 3% for April amid soaring gas prices. Stats Canada is set to publish its latest inflation data on Tuesday as the agency's consumer price index reflects the full weight of the Iran war energy shock. LSEG Data and Analytics says a Reuters poll of economists calls for the headline inflation rate to jump sharply to 3.1% in April. That's up from 2.4% in March. And sales of new electric vehicles jumped in March as Canadians took advantage of the long-awaited return of federal government subsidies. Here's Canadian Press reporter Lisa Laporte.
5: Statistics Canada released data Thursday showing 21,547 new electric vehicles were purchased in March. It's the highest number since December of 2024, which was just before the government paused the rebate program. Despite the sales jump, market share for EVs is still lagging as they represent just over 12% of all new vehicles sold.
23: The Carney government brought back subsidies for new EVs on February 16th after pausing them in January of 2025 when money from the previous program ran out. It's a new way to join the conversation. Have your say with the CFRA talkback button on the iHeartRadio app. From the CTV Weather Center, clear skies this evening. Temperatures just dropping to a low of 10 degrees. Mix of sun and clouds tomorrow, a high of 29. It's going to feel like 34 with the humidity. Cloudy on Tuesday, 30% chance of showers, a high of 29. Could see some thunderstorms in the evening. That is the latest from the CTV Newsroom. I'm Ryan Knowles.
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0: about something called the sunscreen paradox. What is that and what does it mean?
1: We crave the sun. In fact, it releases beta endorphins, natural opioids. It feels good. It's evolutionary pressure to get the people out of the cave, out into the sun to make vitamin D. Otherwise, we're going to get rickets. People want the sun. People want the tan. I want to emphasize that there's no such thing as a safe tan, just like there is no safe cigarette.
0: Talk to me about how bird watching or birding can improve your brain health.
2: It hits all the right spots. It gets you into nature, it can be social, and it has you looking at things that surprise you.
0: How cool was that to meet Chris Hadfield in his boat with his dog and go to his lake house?
3: For me, it was a bit of a dream, if I can be honest. I didn't expect him to respond by not only saying yes, but sure, come to my house.
0: Welcome to Your Morning, the podcast. I'm Lindsay DeLuce.
4: Hey, everybody. I'm Teddy Wilson.
5: And I'm Kelsey McKeown. Thanks so much for tuning in.
0: Yeah, reminder, if you're listening, you can watch us also on YouTube. Mm-hmm. So, like, double sensory overload.
4: What?
0: And, Teddy, this is the first time you've done the podcast with us.
4: It is the first time I've done it with this new visual element, so it's very exciting. I would say the future, even.
0: I know. Like he's like, only staring at the camera.
5: Yeah, you're watching.
4: Hi.
0: Which is great. So, yeah, there are multiple ways that you can watch and listen. Thank you for illustrating that for us, Teddy.
4: My pleasure, Lindsay.
0: Speaking of watching, are you a birder? Have you ever been birding or watching?
4: I haven't. I dodge birds a lot at a park near us when they get a little aggressive in the spring, but I love checking out birds. They're mythical and fantastic creatures.
0: I am fascinated.
4: I meant mystical, not mythical. They do exist.
0: They do exist. That is true.
4: Yeah.
0: And you just got to find them. That's the whole point of bird watching, right? And recording. And so on this episode, we're talking with an expert about what this activity and getting outside and bird watching, what it really does for your brain health and how it can be super beneficial. So that conversation's coming. Yeah.
4: That's
0: so
4: awesome.
5: Yeah, sticking with health, we're also talking about your skin health. We had a dermatologist on the show who was talking about what he calls the sunscreen paradox. Sunscreen we know is important any day of the year, especially in spring when the solar angle is increasing more rapidly. At any other time, this time of year, it's increasing really fast, and we know this. So sunscreen is a must. But this dermatologist talks about the fact that sunscreen use can almost make you feel like it's safe to just expose yourself that much more to the sun.
0: Like slap it on and head out. Outside, you feel like you're safe.
4: Right.
5: Yeah, he likened it to cigarette use. It was very interesting, the parallel he drew there. So that conversation's coming up. We're also talking about how generic versions of both Ozempic and Wegovy are set to hit Canada's market next year. A lot of people are talking about this one. Questions are being raised if Canada missed out on developing a drug that Canadian researchers paved the way for. Mm-hmm. That's part of the conversation. Will there be increased access? Will the price be different? My friend group is talking a lot about this, so I'm sure yours is too. That conversation's coming up on the pod.
4: Yeah, lots of other great segments as well. Michael Hiscock, who's one of the incredible producers here on the show. I love it when he comes on the show. Yeah. He's got a really fascinating segment. It's a look at Canada's space sector. So there's been a lot of attention on that recently, especially the construction of two new spaceports on the East Coast and how that could make us something that we're all kind of thinking about these days, maybe a little less reliant on the U.S. So that's fascinating. There's also a strange case out of Hudson, Quebec.
0: Yeah.
4: Homeowners are suing their former owner for the failure to disclose a violent death that happened on the property. So it's,
0: And you know what's interesting about this conversation?
4: Uh-huh.
0: It's about the violence that happened in the home during this home invasion.
4: Right.
0: But the intruder didn't actually die on the premises. This intruder died in the hospital.
4: Okay.
0: So now it's getting a little bit confusing, and that's why it's going to court, because it's like, well, the death didn't actually happen in the house. Did they have to disclose it to the buyer of this property?
4: Yeah.
0: Because the actual death occurred at the hospital.
4: And in just a minute, we're going to speak with a former homicide detective. He's got a new memoir. It looks back at his 34 years of service with the Toronto Police. The memoir is called The High Road. Have a look.
0: Oh, you're going to want to read this if you love true crime. Our next guest spent 34 years as a police officer with Toronto Police Service, rising to the rank of unit commander of the homicide squad. That's the largest in Canada. Retired homicide detective Hank Itzinga worked on some of the TPS's most high-profile cases, including serial killer Bruce MacArthur. And now he's taking readers behind the crime scene tape and into the investigations with The High Road, Confessions of a Homicide Cop. this is causing quite a stir. You might have already seen some of the headlines. Hank is with us this morning to share a few stories from this book. Boy, I remember you from TPS, so it's great to have you here on this side of the studio.
6: It's amazing to be here, and a lot of those TPS news conferences were go, go, go, and it's been a busy week, but it's great to take some time and just sit and chat with you here in studio.
0: Yeah, thank you for coming in. Listen, a lot of people are fascinated with true crime, as I'm sure you know. They read books, they watch documentaries, they listen to the podcasts. It's one thing to be an armchair detective, and quite another one to be an actual detective on scene. You're kneeling over a body. What motivated you, first of all, to pursue a career in policing, but then to lock into the route of homicide?
6: Yeah, I was very lucky to know early in my life that I wanted to do something to catch the bad guys. If you read in the book, my grandfather was murdered in the Holocaust. He was a German Jew who was killed in January of 1942. And the resulting trauma that my mother lived through and thankfully survived, as did her siblings, but never was able to reunite even with her mother after the war. She died of cancer. And that was reflected in my childhood, where I started to recognize at a young age the trauma that my mother went through, and I really wanted to spend my life catching the bad guys as a result. And I was fortunate enough to recognize that policing was probably the route to that. And then very early in my policing career in 1991, I found myself at a murder scene here in the city. Mm-hmm. And was so impressed by the investigative response from the homicide squad and the detective sergeant who came along, a fellow named Mike Hamill. Mm-hmm. And I said, that's what I want to do. And I was very, very fortunate to make my way there. It took another 15 years after that. But I got to homicide in 2005 as a detective and ended up never leaving. I spent 18 years there.
0: Incredible. Let's talk about one of your most high-profile cases. That is the serial killer Bruce MacArthur. You're very candid about the investigation itself, the aftermath of it. There was a lot of criticism from the community that this should have been investigated sooner. You still visit the owners of the property where MacArthur was burying his victims. And for people who don't remember, they were being buried in the planters in a backyard of a residence. They planted 8 trees in memory of the 8 men. What makes you go back and visit with those homeowners?
6: You know, the relationship, as you can imagine, started off pretty badly. Police showing up at their door, elderly couple, and saying, get out of the house, it's ours now. We're going to search your house forensically. And they were out of their house for about 3.5 weeks. So they were upset at first, but once they realized we were taking care of their cats while they were gone, we started to build that relationship and that trust and got to know them quite well. And MacArthur, of course, pled guilty in 2019 to 8 counts of first-degree murder, and I just maintained that relationship with that couple, Ron Smith and Karen Fraser, and ended up sitting in their backyard with them when the weather was nice and having a coffee and a pastry. And they came to my book launch event last week on Danforth Avenue, so it was great to see them, and I will continue to visit them, and we stay in constant contact through email as well.
0: Other side of that story, what is your relationship like with the community who were frustrated at first that this, they feel wasn't, you know, the tips that they had weren't followed up on? I mean, ultimately, he was found guilty. But what's your relationship with them like now?
6: By and large, very good. One of the most vocal critics in early 2018 who complained that we didn't do anything by the time the court process was done and all the documents were released.

0: have, and I don't think that's anything new when it comes to policing. The black community, for example, has certainly been sounding the alarm for decades. And that public trust, I don't think the police should be hiding behind that as a crutch to not be transparent and accountable for what goes on within the service. So every interaction that any member of the public has with the Toronto Police, because when you call 911, you're calling the police. You need help. There's a crisis going on, and it's that institution that's going to respond. Everybody from the call taker to the first constable to the first detective to the sergeant to the people running the service have to establish that trust on a case-by-case basis with every interaction they have with that member of the public. Mm. I don't think it's a given. I don't think it's ever been a given.
1: What has their response been to what you've written in here? You really pull back the curtain. You talk about racism. You talk about anti-Semitism.
0: Yeah. You know, the Toronto Police, and I understand their response, and they invited me to come in for an interview so they could investigate the allegations, which I have no interest in doing. I've stated quite clearly in the media that one of the problems is you literally cannot make an internal complaint and trust that it'd be investigated. I'm not the first person to say that. There's been deputations in front of the Police Services Board by other officers saying the same thing. So I maintain that, and I say, no, read the book.
1: Yeah.
0: If you want to know what I'm talking about, go look at my retirement papers where I indicate many of the same things, and you should be conducting an investigation. There should be a review into the structure and culture of the police service, but I'm not going to come in and give an interview to the very institution that I say I wouldn't trust them to conduct an investigation.
1: If you want to read more, and you should, it is a fascinating read. It is called The High Road, Confessions of a Homicide Cop. Hank Edzinga, great to have you here.
0: Thanks for having me.
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3: As a meteorologist, I'm constantly talking about the weather. This time of year, did you know the solar angle increases faster than any other time of year? So with that in mind, UV exposure and melanoma cases here in Canada are also on the rise. How do you keep yourself safe? For a deeper conversation, we are turning to Dr. Ivan Litvinov, a dermatologist at St. Mary's Hospital Center and Associate Professor of Dermatology at McGill University. Thank you so much for being here.
4: It's a pleasure.
3: So we've got a map that we're going to share with our viewers showing the rise of melanoma in Canada. When you look at this, what do you see? What is this showing us?
5: Yeah, so this is not surprising. We know that melanoma is really high in Australia and New Zealand, areas which, you know, receive a lot of sun exposure. So external factors drive our behavior and drive our melanoma risks, which is what we're showing here. It's not surprising that we see highest rates of melanoma in sunny, pleasant areas like Atlantic Canada, PEI, Nova Scotia. We're basically painting the entire corridor from Windsor to Quebec City in Ontario with highlights in Muskoka Lakes, right? That's where people are frying themselves and exposing to the sun. And then, of course, you see some areas highlighting, significant areas highlighting in southern BC, areas of Alberta, just highlighting that the risk of melanoma is not uniform in Canada. Mm-hmm. And if you are living in some of those areas, you have higher risk of melanoma than others.
3: Well, speaking of not uniform, one of the age groups that you are most concerned about is young people, specifically aged between 14 and 18. You have research that says that just one blistering sunburn that happens during childhood could more than double your risk of melanoma later in life.
5: Indeed. This research has been out there for a long time. It's not our research. It's well established that having a blistering sunburn in childhood or adolescent will more than double risk of melanoma later in your 60s and 80s. So we say, you work on your melanomas in 20 and you get them in your 60. Mm. We also know that by the age of 18, people will acquire 25 to 50% of their total sun exposure. So it's very important to intervene in this age group, because we do see that the sun protection measures sort of go along until about the age of 14. And then as the children come out of a parental control, they become independent, that sun protection habits decrease dramatically. At 18, 19, people start using tanning beds, which is not helping. And so, yeah, the risk of melanoma is significant. Melanoma Canada has clocked a 17% increase in melanoma rise just in 1 year from 2003 to 2004. It's a significant problem in Canada.
3: You talk about something called the sunscreen paradox. What is that and what does it mean?
5: I mean, we all know how we feel when the sun hits our face for the first time in May. We crave the sun. In fact, it releases beta endorphins, natural opioids. It feels good. It's evolutionary pressure to get the people out of the cave, out into the sun to make vitamin D. Otherwise, we're going to get rickets. People want the sun. People want the tan. I want to emphasize that there's no such thing as a safe tan, just like there is no safe cigarette, right? Mm. So people want the tan. And at the same time, they understand that there is risk with sun exposure. So what do? They try to mitigate the risk using sunscreen. So in this case, sunscreen is not being used as one of the multimodalities of sun protection, but more as a permission to tan, right? So in the morning, you put this thin layer of sunscreen and you're going to go on the beach and you're going to fry all day and you think that you're protected. That's not the case. So the sunscreen paradox basically shows that people who know about sun exposure, who use the sunscreen, are actually also the ones that are unfortunately tanning and burning and getting skin cancer in the end. And again, why? It's because it's being used as a permission to tan. So the answer is, you know, don't try to get a tan. Don't try to look darker or, you know, whiter than your natural skin is. Celebrate natural skin color and do enjoy the outdoor without getting a tan.
3: Doctor, we don't have much time left, but I want to end things showing some images that you brought us. As we go through them, can you talk about what the sun does to your skin?
5: Absolutely. So, you know, we can talk about melanoma and risk of skin cancer, but people don't feel that it will happen to them. But what will happen is photo damage and wrinkles. So here is an image of a truck driver where you can see he likes to drive with the window down on the left side. So you see this individual has deep-seated wrinkles, much more on the left side than the right side. And then I don't know if we have the next image.
3: Of the twins, yes.
5: Yes. So here you see an image of the twins where the twin basically has one a lot of sun exposure. The other one has very little sun exposure. And so you can see that sun can make you look about 15 years older than you actually are.
3: Something to keep in mind if you're in an area with sunshine today, no matter where you're tuning in from, Canada, cloud or not, make sure you have that sunscreen on. Doctor, thanks so much for being here.
5: Thank you for being here.
4: Health Canada has approved the first generic version of the Ozempic drug. Indian drug maker Dr. Reddy's can now have its generic injections prescribed to the Canadian public. Joining us with more on what this means is Mina Tadros. He is an associate professor at the University of Toronto who specializes in drug safety and policy research. Good morning and welcome.
6: Good morning. Thanks for having me.
4: Everybody wants to know when. I don't have a date for you yet. It's unclear. But we do know that it is coming to market. What do we know so far about this generic version of Denmark's Ozempic?
6: Yeah, what we know is that this was the first product that was approved. And what's really exciting is that Canada is the first developed economy to get a generic version for this blockbuster drug, which is really exciting for patients who've had to pay out of pocket and can hopefully improve access for a lot of patients as they do this. What we do know is that it's now approved. Often it takes a month or two to start seeing it hit shelves. When it'll start being covered by insurance and different companies, we still don't know. But, you know, we foresee, and we've been saying it for a while, that probably by summer, some patients will be getting access to these products.
4: Ozempic, as you mentioned, it can cost hundreds of dollars a month. A Leger healthcare study that was released in March found about a quarter of users are paying directly out of pocket, no coverage.
6: Yes.
4: So what kind of cost savings could the approval of a generic version provide?
6: So the cost savings for generics really starts to hit once we have multiple products. And that's why it's really important to continue to watch those eight other companies that are waiting for approval. The way pricing for generics works in Canada is once we get that third product, we really get down to sort of 35%. So to kind of some quick math, if the average person is paying, you know, $250 to $300, depending on their dose and how they're using it, that could bring it down to well below $100 once we hit that point. So I think it's a good signal that we got one product approved. Now we're hopefully going to see a few more. And then at that point, that's when the real cost savings will be helpful for Canadians.
4: Do you have any indication, you know, who they are, how long we could see before their approvals?
6: So there's a public listing of all the companies that are available. There's a large number. You know, this is one of the largest, if not the single largest markets, for a drug. And so a lot of companies are lined up hoping to get access to this as well. What the timelines were, you know, this patent sort of expired in January. So we've been waiting a couple of months for this. What we are hoping is that they all filed around the same time. So often what happens is you'll start seeing them in quick succession come after each other. But again, you don't know what's happening inside the inner workings of Health Canada.
4: All right, let's talk about the studies and the research. They've already found that those who stop using drugs like Ozempic or Wegovy tend to regain weight more quickly than someone who stopped in a diet or exercise program. If the approval of this generic drug opens the door to more drugs and more people using them, what are some of the concerns that that raises?
6: Well, I think the first and major concern for myself is that no one should just be getting access to these quickly without talking to a healthcare provider. So this doesn't change anything. You should still, whether you're using it because you're living with diabetes or you're using it for weight loss, always talk to your healthcare provider. Have them as a part of your journey. Because what we're starting to see and learn is that really the best use of this medication comes along good diet, exercise, and all of those things. What we don't know yet is when are we going to be able to take breaks? When are patients going to be able to stop? What do they need to do? Are they on this perpetually? I think we're still learning about this whole drug class and how to optimally use it for patients. And again, it depends on how they're using it. Someone using it who's living with diabetes is completely different than someone who's using it for weight loss.
4: Yeah. What are some of the things that you're seeing? Because the reason I ask this, Mina, is because there's a lot of information on social media about some of the negative side effects. And, you know, it's hard to disseminate what is real and mis or disinformation. What are some of the actual side effects that are a concern for people like yourself who research this?
6: No, for sure. So I think, you know, all products, all drugs have side effects. So it's important to have that conversation that there is sort of a risk benefit that occurs with anything. You know, the most common side effects that occur with these products is GI or gastrointestinal related side effects. So, you know, having the runs a little bit more, constipation, like those are very common things that happen. Nausea is a very common side effect that happens with it. There are some contraindications. So people who have thyroid issues or people who have other kind of like previous reactions to drugs. And that's why it's so important to be having those conversations with your healthcare providers. On social media, there's a lot of talk about wasting and how, you know, what's going to affect your body. And I think that's, again, why it's important to also attach the use of these products to diet, exercise, and still be doing a lot of the important things that we all should be doing anyway.
4: Mina Tadros, great to have you with us this morning. Appreciate it.
6: Thanks for having me. Have a great day.
4: You too.
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4: So an interesting dispute over real estate law in Quebec as homeowners sue the people who sold them the house over an alleged undisclosed violent death that took place there. Or did it? The home, located in the small Montreal suburb of Hudson, was the site of a break-in back in 2020 that led to an intruder dying of stab wounds. The owners now want nearly $500,000 in restitution because they say there was a failure to disclose the event ahead of purchase. Joining us from Montreal this morning to explain the full context here is Maxime Laflamme-Leblanc. He's a real estate lawyer. Good morning.
20: Good morning.
4: So these homeowners discovered the violent death a little after taking residence. And to start off, let's see the principles here. What does a seller have to disclose when they are selling their home to someone else? And it can differ from province to province. So let's talk about Quebec.
20: Yeah, obviously I will talk only about Quebec because my knowledge of the law stops at the Ottawa River, so I like to say. As I understand, this was a sale through a broker. There's a certain amount of number of rules that apply to such a transaction. So usually when you sell with a broker, you have to use certain mandatory forms, including one that is called a declarations of the seller. So it's a form with a series of 40-odd questions that are very specific about the property being sold. So you are obligated to respond yes, no, or don't know to a series of questions. Now, obviously, if you're called to ask a question, you need to answer them with transparency, honestly, and candidly, so to speak.
4: And what does the law say if you don't disclose it correctly?
20: If you don't disclose it correctly, you could induce a vitiated consent from your buyer. So your buyer could potentially say, had I known X, Y, or Z, I would not have bought the property. I was misrepresented what I was buying. In French, we call this notion dol, so a vis de consentement. The English version sounds a little bit more drastic because the word we use in the civil code is fraud, but the idea is that you induced a consent based on false premises or false assumptions.
4: And I don't know if we have the picture of it here, but in the original story, we were showing the fact that there is a line that says, did a violent death occur? And they ticked no. From what you know about this case, do these homeowners have an argument? Because the debate here is whether or not the death occurred on the property, if they had to disclose it, if it happened in another location, in this case, the hospital.
20: It's an excellent question because I think it's a fascinating case. I'm not involved in it. I know only what's in the public domain. I think that what the sellers have as an argument is basically an argument of text, saying that the event occurred in the premises, but no one died on the premises. So there's a debate to be had there, but at the same time, the buyer will say, this is something so exceptional, it should have been disclosed. Because in the end, I understand that the gentleman who committed the home intrusion and later died, what caused him to die occurred in the premises, but the consequences occurred outside of it. So there's a coroner's report about it that's most likely going to be filed into evidence, and it's going to be a question of whether or not the seller made a full, transparent, and honest disclosure of what had occurred. On the flip side, the sellers are going to say that they had disclosed the home intrusion in the seller's declaration, which will raise the question of whether or not the buyers inquired about it, and had they inquired about it, maybe they would have learned what happened.
4: And if it goes in the direction of the seller, let's say it was decided that, you know, the death had occurred in relation to the events that happened in the home, what kind of restitution are they entitled to? They want a quarter of the money.
20: That's an interesting question because traditionally the case law in Quebec was that you did not have to disclose deaths in a home because you were selling a home, not what happened in it. Then in 2012, there were modifications made to the form that we discussed that now specifically ask if there's been violent deaths or suicide. So usually the reason we say that such clauses were included is that a certain section of the buying public will not be comfortable buying a home where there's been a violent death or suicide. So usually the remedy you would expect is that you ask to cancel the sale, saying that had I known someone had died violently, mm-hmm. I would not have purchased the house. But this is not what they're claiming here. They're asking for a reduction of the sale price about between 25% and 33%. So what this implies is that they are bothered by it, but not enough not to have bought the property. They argue basically a loss of resale value. And that I feel is going to come down to some expert witnesses, either a real estate appraiser, real estate professional, that will say a property with this history will incur or suffer a devaluation of X amount of percent. And that's a debate that will have to be done for the court. And you can, of course, bet that the sellers will say that no, the damages claimed are exaggerated and there is either no damage or a substantially reduced portion of devaluation.
4: Maxime, like you, I am fascinated by this case and also to see where it lands. Thanks for joining us this morning.
20: My pleasure. Thank you for having me.
3: Spring is here. Plenty of people obviously heading outdoors to hike, to walk, or go bird watching. And getting outside doesn't just make all of us feel better, right? Immersing yourself in nature can dramatically reduce the risks of dementia, stroke, Alzheimer's, according to experts. So here to explain how we can better protect and boost our brain health through nature-based activities like birding is Director of Brain Care Labs at Mass General Brigham is Dr. Jonathan Rosen. Great to have you here.
0: It's lovely to be here.
3: I am fascinated by bird watching and birding, and I feel like we're talking about it more and more these days. Talk to me about how bird watching or birding can improve your brain health.
0: Well, it's really exciting because I didn't realize this until I started to learn about all of the science behind it, but I'm an amateur birder, and the thing about bird watching is that it hits all the right spots. It gets you into nature, it can be social, and it has you looking at things that surprise you.
3: The benefits of birding are what?
0: Well, what scientists have learned is that expert birders have developed their brains in particular ways that seem to protect them against developing dementia. And it's probably because of the ways in which they're learning and engaging with nature and also being surprised by what they see and having to figure out what it is that they're seeing quickly. Because birding is unpredictable.
3: So tell me about, like, because I haven't done it. So you're out there. What are you doing exactly? You're looking for birds, and then are you recording things?
0: Well, it depends. But you're looking and you're listening.
3: Okay.
0: And you're waiting and you're patient. It's so many different things that one does. But what it offers you is surprise and joy when you see something that you were looking for and you finally found it, or you see something that you didn't expect.
3: I can see it in your face. So you're an amateur birder, you say.
0: I love birds. So, I don't spend a lot of time in the outdoors with them. But I wish I could spend more, but I love birds.
3: What do you love about it?
0: Well, it is the unpredictability. Mm-hmm. When you see, so we have a few bald eagles in our area.
3: Cool.
0: When you catch one in flight, there's nothing like it.
3: Magic.
0: Yeah.
3: So when you start to go outside and spend more time in nature and spend more time bird watching, how long will it take for you to see results in your brain health, or can you?
0: Well, the exciting thing is that there have been studies of this, and it turns out that people who are regular birders experience some improvement in their sense of well-being hours for even a day after the experience of birding. So there's something about being in nature that gives you an immediate benefit, and then there are the long-term benefits. So we're starting to learn that expert birders have what appears to be a reduced risk of several chronic diseases, not just dementia.
3: That's pretty incredible. Yeah. Now, I know that you and your colleagues develop what's called a brain care score. So people take a short quiz. It's in order to measure their brain health. So tell us about this tool.
0: Well, the brain care score is something we developed at Mass General with our patients over about 6-7 years to answer the question, what can I do to take care of my brain so I don't end up like my mother here with dementia, my father, my brother, etc.? And it's designed to be simple, to give you all the science right in front of you and let you plot your course. You choose where to start.
3: And you're looking at an example. I did this, doctor, I told you I did this this morning to check on my score. My score wasn't great. I was in the sort of the lower bracket. But I think the idea is that I can figure out ways to make it better, right? Like, that's the whole point of it?
0: Exactly. You choose where to start. Mm-hmm. It's sort of your personal guide to how to take care of your brain. And what we know is that the higher your score, the lower your risk of dementia, stroke, depression, and probably a whole host of other chronic diseases. And the good news is there's nothing controversial on it. There's nothing that anyone's going to say, oh, that's not proven. Mm-hmm. It's all the science that's been studied for decades.
3: It is fascinating. Thank you for coming in this morning, doctor. We really appreciate it.
0: My pleasure. Thanks for having me.
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4: Oh, we're still excited about it. The Artemis mission made Canada the second country ever to send a human close to the moon. But in order for us to get anything into orbit, we have to go through the United States or through another country. Now, with the construction of two spaceports on the East Coast, that is changing. As part of our series that looks at how Canada can become less reliant on the United States, our producer, Michael Hiscock, took a tour at how our industry is preparing for sovereignty for a sovereign launch capability.
26: It's the moment the Canadian made history. Jeremy Hansen visits the moon.
27: It's just everything from the training, but in three dimension and absolutely unbelievable.
26: We're now one of only two countries who have sent people that far into space. But right now, the only way we can get there is through another country like the United States.
28: We have liftoff.
29: 80% of the commercial space market and access to space is through one singular individual and one company, which is SpaceX. So there's a lot of focus and emphasis on diversification and making sure there's multiple global providers for that.
26: Hugh Coleus is the owner of the Canada Rocket Company, which is aiming to be at the forefront of our access to space.
29: We're developing what we classify as medium lift. So it'll be about 10,000 kilograms to sun synchronous orbit, which is mainly where most of the Earth observation and communication satellites are.
26: This is eventually where those rockets will end up, one of two spaceports currently being built along the East Coast.
30: Your company is going to be up against the likes of SpaceX, Blue Origin, Ariana Space. How are you going to compete with the likes of them?
29: Well, we've got a lot of talent that has worked at those companies, so that's one start. The second is the commercial market is so big that there's more than enough opportunity for multiple companies. We're going from 100,000 to 500,000 satellites. Today, there's only about, I think, 20,000 satellites in orbit or less.
26: SpaceX owns more than half of all satellites in orbit, but companies across Canada are looking to gain ground, and some are using new ideas to stand out.
30: And so essentially what you're doing is creating an internet network, but in space.
31: Yeah, you got it.
26: Kepler is the largest satellite operator in Canada. Its warehouse in Toronto already has the capacity to launch 10 into space every month.
29: So when satellites go up to what's called low Earth orbit, that's about 600 kilometers from the surface of the Earth. They're whizzing from the North Pole to the South Pole every 90 minutes. So every time you orbit the Earth, you download a little bit of data, and then you have no way of talking to that satellite for 70% of the time.
30: What will change once Kepler achieves its goal of creating that blanket of connectivity in space?
29: So we're seeing just new applications become possible from space. So, you know, historically we've not really monitored wildfires from space, as an example. Now with real-time access to data, you can decide where to deploy firefighters.
30: And so right now when you want to launch your satellites into orbit, where do you go?
29: We go to the U.S. It is a big problem. Everything from having to ship satellites across the border, you know, these are 300-kilogram things that you have to move. Canada culturally has a risk-averse appetite and lacks kind of the leadership behind it to go out.
26: In 2017, Canada's space sector generated a total revenue of $5.6 billion. By 2024, that number had fallen to 5.1.
29: On an inflation-adjusted basis, Canada is like losing capability. Canada should lead the middle powers towards building a prolific space-based capability, whether it's for intelligence, surveillance, and reconnaissance. We have exceptional talent here.
7: Hey, Chris, how are you?
26: Few people know space better than Chris Hadfield. He's a former commander of the International Space Station. And for this story, he brought us to his home in Sarnia, Ontario.
8: There's a huge amount of stuff happening in Canada every day that relies on space assets like that. And if someone chooses to deny them to us, then that's going to have an impact and a ripple effect. And fortunately, just in the last short while, we've made the decision that, yep, we're going to commit part of our national budget to being able to launch our own satellites into space. Now, I think overall, in relative importance, it's a smart thing to do.
26: A 2025 briefing to the Chief of Defense Staff warned domestic space launch capability was critical to national security, as other countries field weapons capable of destroying systems such as satellites.
8: If you're a senior general in the Canadian military and you are counting on getting information from satellite links, you have to analyze if that is cut for whatever reason, where does that leave us? Canada needs to be realistic. Who are our threats? What do various possible Canada threatening scenarios look like? And how much of it can we tolerate and how much do we need to be able to rebuff? But I think we're on the right path. Get some orbital launch capability with the capacity to grow.
26: For now, Hadfield says our foundation in space is looking strong.
8: No other nation on Earth has ever been able to get the technology and the wherewithal to leave Earth orbit, except the 24 Americans that went to the moon during the Apollo program. And now, three Americans and a Canadian that went on Artemis. No one should have it lost on them, the significance of that. Our ability to be world-class, to make things that people need, and then to find ways to cooperate so it benefits ourselves and everybody else. That needs to be our mantra as a country. But it also needs to be our mantra moving forward in space.
4: And Mike is with us in studio now. Great piece, Mike. So excited. First of all, you uncovered in one of these bizarre story around where we had to launch from another country and why that was a disadvantage.
30: Yeah, so the kind of going agreement we have with NASA is that we provide them with technology and hardware for their upcoming missions, and in exchange they send the odd Canadian into space for us.
4: Yeah.
30: And that's been a system that's worked relatively well for us up until now, but there have been hiccups. The most notable one that I found was in the late 90s, Canada developed a satellite called RADARSAT-2. And what it did is it was an imaging satellite, and so it would take pictures of the ground, it would cut right through the clouds. But the quality of pictures it generated were so high, and it was considered so advanced for its time that the United States actually deemed it a national security threat. And so they Wow. refused to launch it. And so we had to go to Kazakhstan to get it off the ground. And that delayed the launch by several years.
4: Wow. So despite all these accomplishments we have, the industry is in decline. So what does that mean once our launch infrastructure is ready?
30: So there's two things that are going on in the larger industry. We're seeing revenue across the industry as a whole start to fall over time, which is a concern. At the same time, we're seeing more companies enter into the space industry in Canada as well. And that's because they see potential money to be made, and that's not unfounded. We're going to be launching more satellites into space. We're going to be building bases on the moon. And so what the companies I spoke to said is they want a procurement system that's tailored to their needs. So the way it was explained to me is, let's say I'm gonna build a company that's gonna build a lunar base.
4: Yeah.
30: In order for me to do that, I'm gonna need millions, maybe even billions of dollars to get that off the ground.
4: Yeah.
30: And that's never been done before. So an investor may very well be very nervous to hand me large sums of money to go and accomplish this mission.
4: Sure.
30: And so what they want to see is a government model where funding is provided to help you get your wheels off the ground. But then as you progress and your idea becomes more viable and you hit certain milestones, you get more money from the government. So it's a system that ultimately rewards progress and viability.
4: Love
30: and
4: that.
30: They believe that could drive investment across the country as we build towards these spaceports on the East Coast.
4: That is exciting to learn. Listen, you and I worked together for a really long time, so you have to tell me. How cool was that to meet Chris Hadfield in his boat with his dog and go to his lake house?
30: For me, it was a bit of a dream, if I could
4: be
30: honest. I reached out to him because I felt like I could not do a segment on space without at least asking
4: of
30: for
4: course.
30: Chris Hadfield's input. I didn't expect him to respond by not only saying yes, but sure, come to my house. And it turns out that the house he brought me to is his family home. He still lives there. It's actually where he watched the moon landing happen as a kid.
4: Wow.
30: So it was one of the coolest experiences of my entire career, but he was as friendly as you imagine, and it was just so cool to get to meet him in person.
4: A really great piece overall and the perfect voice to end it. Mike, thanks for being here.
30: Anytime.
4: I always love Mike's pieces. They're so good and interesting.
9: He's a smart cat.
4: He really is. Uh-huh. So happy to have him. Okay, well, thanks for tuning in, everybody, whether you're listening or watching to today's episode.
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8: Good afternoon. I'm Ryan Knowles. Clear skies out there. Your full forecast is coming up. First, your top stories. A presumptive positive case of hantavirus first reported in BC yesterday has been confirmed by a national lab test. Canadian Press reporter Don Mitchell has more.
14: The Public Health Agency of Canada confirmed the positive results in a statement today. British Columbia's provincial health officer announced yesterday that one of four Canadians who is isolating in the province after being on a cruise ship where there was a hantavirus outbreak received a presumptive positive test. Dr. Bonnie Henry told a news conference that that person was part of a couple from the Yukon who were isolating and developed mild symptoms Thursday, including a fever and a headache. Tests have confirmed the other person from the Yukon has tested negative.
8: The Public Health Agency of Canada continues to stress the risk to the wider public remains low. Meantime, OC Transpo says LRT lines 1 and 4 were suspended last night due to staffing challenges. The train not operating on those lines from around 9 o'clock until the end of service at 2 a.m. In a statement, General Manager of Transit Services Rick Leary said the closure was due to a temporary shortage of controller staff that are required for safe operations. Service on line 1 and 4 have since resumed. And economists are expecting inflation to top 3% for April amid soaring gas prices. Stats Canada is set to publish its latest inflation data on Tuesday as the agency's consumer price index reflects the full weight of the Iran war energy shock. A Reuters poll of economists calls for the headline inflation rate to jump sharply to 3.1% in April. That would be up from 2.4% in March. It's a new way to join the conversation. Have your say with the CFRA talkback button on the iHeartRadio app. From the CTV Weather Center, clear skies this evening. 40% chance of showers, a low of 10 degrees. Mix of sun and clouds tomorrow. Could see some rain in the morning, clearing by the afternoon, though a high of 29, feeling more like 34 with the humidity. Cloudy Tuesday, a high of 29, 60% chance of showers or thunderstorms in the evening. That is the latest from the CTV Newsroom. I'm Ryan Knowles.
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6: 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Who at this table, and my hand is already up, has gone down the rabbit hole of videos proclaiming that the end is near with AI moving into our everyday lives in some way, shape, or form.
4: Oh my gosh, right, Melissa?
5: Oh,
4: I'm obsessed.
5: Yeah, me too.
4: You hear about all these experts, these AI experts who are saying, oh no, it's just terrible. Now, there are those experts who say half the workforce of the world will disappear in like a year or less, and you know what? None of these claims can be substantiated, of course.
5: Geoffrey Hinton, the British-Canadian Nobel Prize winner for physics, who is known as the godfather of AI, left Google so he can speak more freely about artificial intelligence and even has some concerns about the rapid growth of this transformative technology.
4: So whatever questions you may have, and I know here at this table we all have many.
5: We do.
4: One thing is for sure, the more you can learn about AI, the better off you will be. There's a program in the city of Ottawa that is helping young people become more proficient with the digital world.
7: The federal government recently renewed the CanCode program, one that helps build digital literacy, problem-solving skills, and confidence that youth need. And joining us today is Jennifer Flanagan, CEO of Actua. Good morning to
8: you,
7: Jennifer.
8: Good morning.
7: So this notice that the federal government is renewing CanCode is such good news for Actua. Tell us about Actua and tell us about CanCode.
8: Mm-hmm. So, I mean, we are thrilled by this announcement. It could not come at a better time. We know digital skills are so important for youth. So Actua works across the country to make sure that all youth have the opportunity to engage in science and technology, to build those skills, to build the confidence. And CanCode helps organizations like Actua do that good work, specifically to make sure that we're engaging youth that otherwise would not have the opportunity to engage. So we do a lot of work with girls and young women, with youth in rural remote communities, Black youth, Indigenous youth. Yeah. So youth that are underrepresented in these fields and continue to be.
7: So if youth are sitting in a classroom right now, you can help them?
8: Yes. Yeah, so we support a network of university partners across the country. They go in and help teachers to make these digital skills come alive in the classroom. Right now, we are obviously talking a lot about AI. So CanCode program will support new AI content to get into classrooms.
7: Okay. So Jennifer, right now, many parents are worried about their children online and online safety. What can you say to that? How can you speak to that?
8: So rightly so, we're seeing a lot of issues with online safety. Part of, countering online safety issues is to prepare youth with the skills to know what to do to, one, keep themselves safe. But if they encounter issues, they are going to be much better equipped to deal with those issues. So we're engaging youth, we're engaging parents, we're engaging teachers to help them have kids be online, but to do it in a safe way.
4: And so Actua is out there teaching kids skills and helping teachers teach those kids skills within the digital landscape. Now, I'm wondering about this. Is there concern that coding skills, which is something that is taught at Actua, will be rendered obsolete with the growing advent of AI?
8: Yes. So that is definitely a concern. There's so many things that are of concern in the space of AI. One, we're still going to need people to know how to code. But this makes it far more accessible to others. So we're, coding is only one aspect of digital skills. So we're teaching kids to use the technology, but there's a whole bunch of other skills that we know, like you mentioned, problem solving and being creative, using good judgment. Those are all really an important part of CanCode and the work that we're doing. So it goes far beyond coding.
4: It does go beyond coding.
8: It does.
4: That is true. And you are obviously, Actua is keeping up with the, there's rapid change.
8: Changing
4: rapid
8: every day.
4: Change.
8: Yeah, it'll be changed by the time I get back
4: to you. Yes, absolutely. Jennifer Flanagan, CEO of Actua, thank you so much for stopping by. Really appreciate your time this morning.
8: My pleasure.
1: That time of year again. You're just enjoying an evening in the backyard with some friends and you hear the dreaded buzzing. Yes, those mosquitoes, they're back here to tell us about how we can keep those pests away so we can enjoy the outdoors. Tom Bourne from Neutralon and Mosquito.Buzz. Good morning to you.
9: Good morning, Will.
1: So are you already starting to see and hear the buzzing around where you are? Are you starting to get that right now already?
9: We are starting to see them. This is going to be one of these bumper seasons when the amount of mosquitoes we're going to get is actually going to be incredible because this year we have some unique things and we have so much rainfall that's happening, more rain again today. And then with that, we have the flooding that's taking place and nothing's drying out properly. So we have all this standing water and mosquitoes love standing water. When the mosquitoes find that standing water, whether it be in your room or your yard or wherever, they're going to lay eggs and that's going to be a big problem for everybody. So yes, it is starting, but more to come.
1: We don't love those stats, but we love that you're here to help us ease some of that. So the first thing we're going to talk about is get your yard back. So what does that mean?
9: Well, and get your yard back means that there are services out there like us that can come out and put a barrier around your property and help you enjoy your yard, not have any and very few mosquitoes in the yard. But what it means as well is there's certain things that you have to do which in your yard, which is make sure all the standing water, which I spoke about before, is gone. Because as soon as you start leaving some kids' toys that have water in it, or some old pails that have water in it, or even indentations in the lawn that have water in it, the mosquitoes in that area are going to start to breed. And a female mosquito, although they only live for about 2 to 4 weeks, they'll have 5 to 10 batches of eggs a year. When you take 5 to 10 and they'll lay 100 to 300 eggs in each one of those batches. So when you look at all that, you could have 1 to 3,000 eggs on your property any given time just by not maintaining your property. So what we do is we come out and get a perimeter on your property, make sure that the mosquitoes aren't coming in from other areas, and then we help you with your interior to make sure that you're getting rid of that standing water.
1: I love that. So you talked about standing water. Is that for specific mosquitoes that you're talking about here?
9: Yeah, for mosquitoes. What people tend to think about is they think, okay, a service can come by and just take care of the ones that are on the outside. But there's so many things a person can do on the inside of the yard to make sure that they can use the yard to its fullest. And that's not always, if they don't do these things, then they're not going to be able to use the yard to the fullest because they're going to just be increasing the population of the mosquitoes.
1: Got it. Okay, so when you take a look at mosquitoes, that's a hot topic, but especially over the last few years, ticks have just taken off with where they're at and long grass especially.
9: Yeah, ticks are a huge problem now. And we go back 10 years ago and it really wasn't. We had very few customers that needed that. We didn't hear much about Lyme disease and things like that ticks spread. And then 5 years ago, it started to take off a bit. And now, of course, it's just so prevalent and they're all over the place. And what's happening is because the temperatures are warmer now and the ticks are coming up from the south, especially the black-legged tick, and there's just so many more than was before. A tick is a spider, and a tick, when it overwinters, and what I mean by that is it doesn't die over the winter time. But in the spring, when the temperatures get above 4 degrees, the ticks start to move around. When you start walking through some long grasses or whatever, then the tick is going to be able to detect a blood meal, and whether it's your pet or your kid or an adult, they're going to jump on, latch on, and then they're going to bite. And when they bite, they insert that saliva, which gives you the disease. Not all ticks have have diseases, but enough of them that it is going to be a problem. So what people can do on that is to make sure that they're looking at their yard, and if they have long grasses, either get a service, which we have, 3 applications a year for ticks, or cut down the long grasses, make sure their yard is well maintained so that the ticks don't have a nice place to hide.
1: Is there anything else that we should be doing when we're taking a look at ticks, or just maybe if we go through a walk in the forest or something, should we be checking ourselves?
9: Yeah, absolutely. When you're coming out of that walk, you're not going to see them when you're there, but certainly before you go back in the house or whatever is to inspect yourself well, and even later on in the day when you're showering, whatever, that you're inspecting, because they're so small, you can't see them very well, and then all of a sudden you will notice them. So doing that inspection personally and on your pets is really, really important.
1: Oh, mosquito season is here, talking about tick season. This is not something that we love to talk about, but we're lucky to have someone like you provide with some details to ease that pressure. Tom, so thanks so much for coming in this morning.
9: Thanks very much, Will.
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14: All right, it is the headline that nobody wanted to read in 2026. A deadly hantavirus outbreak on a cruise ship sparking fears of another global pandemic.
15: And with reports of fatalities and stories of people being monitored across four continents, the world shuddered at the thought of another pandemic, the likes of COVID-19.
16: Here in Canada, the threat has landed on our doorstep. At the time of this recording, at least half a dozen Canadians are being monitored for the hantavirus.
14: I spoke to an infectious disease specialist who broke down the facts behind the Andean strain and whether or not we need to be concerned. Let's bring in Dr. Isaac Bogosh this morning. He is an infectious disease physician based in Toronto. Good morning to you.
17: Hey, good morning.
14: I think the first important question I want to ask you is, as a Canadian, should we be fearful of a potential outbreak across the country?
17: Listen, I think the key thing here is to manage by fact. People will feel however it is they want to feel, but let's at least guide those feelings based on data. We currently have a small outbreak to date. It's the first time there's been an outbreak of this particular virus on a cruise ship, but there have been outbreaks of this particular virus, this exact virus. In the past, all of those outbreaks have been quelled with routine public health measures, which is exactly what we're seeing done right now here in Canada. The key here is that we have to ensure that all of those global partners, this is a bit more complicated because people went from this ship and are going back to multiple countries. We have to make sure that all of the global partners are doing the same thing that Canada's doing to ensure that there's no further transmission.
14: Doctor, can you remind us again about what the hantavirus actually is and how it impacts our health?
17: Yeah, this is fortunately a rare virus. It's an umbrella term. There's lots of different types of hantaviruses found all over the world. We'd even have our own type of hantavirus here in Canada and have about 3 to 5 cases per year in Canada. This is the particular

0: particular type of hantavirus found in South America. It's in rodents. And what happens is people accidentally get infected by inhaling aerosolized viral particles. And those particles are in the stool or in the urine of rodents. So you imagine there might be an attic or a barn or a shed that has some rodents in it. You're cleaning it out, the shed, you're sweeping up or brooming up an area, and you aerosolize those particles. You don't know it, and you accidentally breathe it in. After an incubation period of 1 to 4 weeks, sometimes a little bit longer, people can get very, very sick. Again, fortunately, it's rare. However, it can cause a very, very severe illness with mortality rates of 20% or higher. And then with this particular type of hantavirus that's in South America, we know that there can be transmission from person to person, which is exactly what we're seeing now.
1: And you look at that, you know, that mortality rate can be a really concerning number. What are some of those symptoms that we should start to be aware of if you are thinking of the hantavirus?
0: Well, for starters, the vast majority of people won't get this. It's extraordinarily rare. And, you know, based on how transmissible it is, it's unlikely that it's going to cause a very large outbreak. There will be more cases. There absolutely will be more cases of this because of the long incubation period and the number of people that were exposed. But I think it would be very unusual for this to continue on and on and on and on. Having said that, the initial symptoms are pretty nonspecific. Flu-like illness, you know, fever, fatigue, muscle aches and pains. But the key feature is it causes what's known as a cardiopulmonary syndrome, which is a profound illness where people have significant shortness of breath, sometimes a cough, but they really can't oxygenate their blood. The vast majority of people who have this will be seen in a hospital, likely in an intensive care unit with oxygen support.
1: And doctor, I feel like it's just, you know, it's really difficult for people to not compare this with COVID. What can you tell us about the differences between the concern level? I know you've talked about how rare it is, but just to give people a little bit of peace of mind.
0: Totally different virus, not as transmissible as COVID. We've known about this virus for 30 years, this particular virus for 30 years. There have been outbreaks of this virus in the past. They've been quelled with routine public health measures. The outbreaks range in size from, you know, tens to a few dozen people. And again, it can be very serious, but it's remarkably rare, and all the outbreaks in the past have been quelled with routine public health measures, which are being taken right now.
1: Infectious disease expert Dr. Isaac Bogosh, really appreciate your time right now. We know you're a busy man handling this. Have a great day, my friend. Last year, Quick Start Early Intervention for Autism was able to fund 100 diagnostic assessments for children under the age of 24 months, allowing them to access free parenting coaching programs. They can't offer this without the help of the community. Suzanne Jacobson is the founder and president of Quick Start, and she joins us this morning to tell us a little bit more about what they do. Good morning to you.
2: Good morning, Will.
1: I think this is such a wonderful program that you're bringing into the community. Tell me a little bit about what your mission statement is.
2: So what we want to do is we don't want wait times. We want families to understand what autism is, or even signs of autism or developmental delay, and identify their child early, pay attention to it, and then start acting on it.
1: And you talk about early intervention. Why is it so important? What have you seen when you look at the statistics of being able to have that diagnostic a little bit earlier as opposed to later on in life?
2: So what we see is it's literally life-changing to get in there right away, because often autism's a communication disorder and the child can't communicate. So when it's not intuitive how to engage your child, and when you can engage professionals right away at the beginning, giving tips and teach you how you need to engage with your child, you can imagine the child sees you understand them. The parent's very rewarded because they understand, the child understands the parent, and being able to communicate is huge.
1: I mean, how can people get involved? Because you have a wonderful golf tournament. I know it may be a little bit rain-filled today, but looking ahead to some brighter days in the future, tell me about that charity event happening.
2: Yeah, so we have on the Monday, the 15th of June, it's our 13th year at Camelot Golf and Country Club, a private golf course. So it's a great opportunity to play on their golf course. It overlooks the Ottawa River. It is just gorgeous there. And Camelot has chosen us as their charity of choice. This is our 13th year with them, and we have raised over $1 million during that time to be able to help the families.
1: That's so amazing. And, you know, people can sign up to get involved to really help what you're trying to accomplish. When you look at the last few years, let's take it back to 5, 10 years ago up to this point, where are you seeing the demand continue to rise from?
2: So the demand is when a parent's concerned about their child, the system's very complex and hard to navigate and get through. There's long wait times. It's a 2-year wait for a diagnostic assessment, way, way too long. And so what we want to do is help. We want to have the parent contact us, let us know what their concerns are, and then we... If we can, we will fund the diagnostic assessment. We're not a government-funded agency. All our funding comes from fundraising and grants.
1: Important information. Susan, I want to thank you for coming on and sharing that with us today, especially given the need for what you've seen over the last little while.
2: So please give us a call, sign up. We're nearing full, but we have sponsorships, and we'd love to have you come join us.
1: And it's a wonderful course. Thanks so much for your time today.
2: Okay, thank you for having me on. Appreciate it.
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24: Question for y'all. What's your favorite road trip song? Melissa?
25: What? My daughter would say Barbie Girl.
24: Over and over.
25: Absolutely.
26: And, over. And you know that the kids have full control.
25: Oh, so 100%.
26: Oh, man. You know, I'm just going to go classic. It's called The Great Escape by Boys Like Girls, one of my pop punk bands that I love.
25: Yeah. Very nice.
26: Naturally.
24: I love that. I would have to say Snoop Dogg.
26: Oh. Oh, yeah.
24: And Ain't Nothing But a G Thing.
25: Oh,
24: baby.
25: Yeah.
24: So you're like just sitting back in the car. Just
25: a low ride.
26: Right. If you watch our show, you know that we always have such different answers. Yeah. So here we go again.
24: And what's your favorite road trip snack, Melissa? Well,
0: Oh my God, I have to go with something that's not messy. So I don't like chips and crackers because then it just pulls crumbs in my back teeth.
24: Yes.
0: So we go with pouches. So like an applesauce pouch or like a fruit snack pouch because that usually doesn't get anywhere.
24: Okay.
0: And it's easy to clean and maintain.
26: I'm going to say I primarily don't ever eat, but what I do love on road trips is coffee.
0: Yeah.
26: You know, like I love my coffee. So I'll say that's my snack.
24: There you go. I'm not a coffee drinker, but on a road trip, if I'm driving, I need the coffee.
26: There it is.
24: And okay, so we're talking footwear here. Yeah. On your road trip, do you prefer running shoes or sandals?
0: I it depends. If I'm flying, sandals, road trip, definitely usually sneakers. Mm-hmm. I kind of alternate just because you have to take your shoes off sometimes at the airport. So I always go sandals. Anyways, funny story though. We went camping as kids once. We were gone for a week and I was about 14 and I jumped into our family van with no shoes on. I don't know why I did this, but like I jumped in the van, no shoes, didn't think twice about it. And when we got out of the van to go to use the restroom 2 hours post trip, I realized I didn't have one pair of shoes.
24: Yikes.
0: I asked my mom, did you pack my shoes? And she looked at me like,
26: no.
0: You're 14. You pack your own shoes.
26: Love it.
0: So I had no shoes camping. It was great. Well, now that we got those items checked off our list, I spoke to a road trip warrior from CAA who had a ton of helpful tips to prep us for the big ride. Caitlin Charter from CAA is here to help us get ready. And good morning to you.
1: Good morning.
0: I was saying with the long weekend, it's kind of like that unofficial kickoff to summer where as of this weekend, people start planning those road trips.
1: That's right. I think this is always the start. When the weather gets warmer,
0: yes.
1: It's time to hit the road. And I think there's still going to be a lot of people on the roads this summer.
0: Okay, great. What should people be planning if they are planning on hitting the road? What are some things they should do around their house to kind of get ready for those trips?
1: The main things, I think, in the day and age of social media, it's not a good idea to post pictures of your trip while you're gone,
0: right?
1: Because there's that safety risk.
0: Mm-hmm.
1: So always save your trips for or your photos for at the end of the trip. Mm-hmm. But there's things you can do around your house.
0: Okay.
1: Check to make sure, have someone coming into your house every 2 to 3 days, making sure there's no leaks, making sure there's nothing wrong or your fridge hasn't just suddenly died. So you always want to have that protection.
0: Okay.
1: But having smart home devices around the house is great. It alerts you if anything's wrong. And then if you have a security company, you can call them if you see flooding, if there's a burglary, or if you need to alert a friend or a neighbor.
0: That's wonderful. Great advice. Let's talk about the car and getting our vehicles ready for those long road trips.
1: So I always plan on doing a few checklists. So I'm a checklist girl.
0: Yeah.
1: I love doing that.
0: Me too. And especially with kids. You need the checklist.
1: Exactly. It keeps you on track.
0: It does.
1: But I always say, check your battery.
0: Okay.
1: You don't want it to die in the middle of your road trip and be there. You always, if you have roadside assistance, we'll come in and we'll help you out.
0: Yeah.
1: But check your battery, do an oil change, as well check your tire pressure.
0: Okay.
1: It's a big one.
0: Some great advice. Mm-hmm. Let's talk about, you know, maybe saving a few bucks when it comes to fuel because gas prices are a little crazy right now, but you have some great advice for us.
1: Yes. So with fuel savings, there's a few habits you can get into and some of it is regular maintenance. Doing an oil change will help with your vehicle. Mm-hmm. But even things like if you know you're going to be in a major city or going through a major city closer to your destination, pack lightly and then stock up in the city. Get your groceries, get all your necessities there. But there's other little things that you can do. So if you drive at a steady pace, you'll use less fuel consumption. Air conditioning, you can use up to 1/5 of your fuel just by blasting that AC on those hot days. If you can and you're driving slow, roll down your windows. And if not, then the ventilation system will bring in that cool air for you.
0: Oh, some great advice for us. You mentioned packing, tips for packing light. That's always my problem area.
1: And I always find take the outfits that are very lightweight.
0: Okay.
1: Things that you can multi-use. But for me and you as with kids, there's always all the medication. So I always try to bring a little bit of something, but not, you know, you'd bring light layers. That's the main thing. And that will actually reduce the load in your vehicle, which will also help save on fuel.
0: When it comes to itinerary, should people be making a plan and sticking to it and being rigid, or should there be some flexibility with that plan?
1: So I like to plan ahead.
0: Yeah.
1: So I know where the fuel stations are, where there's rest areas to get out, stretch the legs. I like looking for hidden gems, a fine diner, a neat hiking trail, waterfalls off the road, not too far, but close enough. So I do feel that you need some room for flexibility.
0: Right.
1: I know when you're saving gas, you don't want to go too far off.
0: Mm-hmm.
1: But traffic is inevitable, sorry, yeah. And so are delays. So you don't want to be so rigid that it's stressful.
0: Right. And kids as well. Sometimes you think, you know what, we could do a 2-hour stop. Yeah. And then they say, no, mommy, I have to pee. So then you're having to stop a lot earlier.
1: Exactly. So you finding those rest areas is key.
0: Yeah.
1: And with kids and even anyone, making sure you always have some medication on you is important.
0: Okay.
1: Because when you're in the car, kids don't feel great. Even a lot of adults.
0: It's true.
1: So having medication that will reduce that nausea, it will help make your road trip so much smoother.
0: Well, thank you so much for joining us today, because I know a lot of people are getting ready to hit the road this weekend.
1: Thank you.
0: Dad. And you can head to the website, getcaa.ca, for more information. Mortgage brokers from across the country will be on Parliament Hill today to have a meeting with MPs. And joining us this morning, we have Lauren Vandenberg and Frank Napolitano. Good morning to you both.
2: Good morning.
0: Okay, let's talk about this big annual meeting that you have on Parliament Hill. Tell us what will be happening today.
2: Absolutely. So thanks for having us. It's great to be back. Mortgage Professionals Canada, our brokers, our lenders, our insurance partners, mortgage professionals just like Frank, are here today in Ottawa to meet on Parliament Hill with government and opposition representation to share some of the practical solutions that we have around improving the affordability challenges facing Canadians from coast to coast to coast, and to really share how we can help protect Canadians during this housing market.
0: And what would you like to hear from MPs in terms of having these conversations?
4: Well, as far as we're concerned, we just want them to understand what Canadians are going through on a day-to-day basis. Even double-income, hard-working couples are struggling to get across the finish line. You know, they're working and they barely have anything left over to do other things at the end. And we need, at least on the mortgage side, I believe, we need some more flexibility for Canadians to be able to stay in their homes, or for young Canadians to be able to get into home ownership.
0: Would you like to see some changes with the amortization of 30 years?
2: So yeah, we're actually here to yell about three things, politely, mind you. One is how to best combat mortgage fraud through a CRA-enabled, CRA-supported income verification tool. The other two are, just like you said, looking to extend 30-year amortizations for all insured mortgages, and also extending GST relief to all new homes, because putting more money back in the pockets of Canadian families, especially in this economy, especially in this cost of living crisis that we're seeing, it really is about leveling the playing field and making sure that there's a competitive market for our housing economy.
0: In terms of affordability, is this kind of the number one concern you're hearing from your customers day in, day out?
4: By far. I mean, people that are coming up for maturity that took out a mortgage 5 years ago, their number starts with a 1 or 2. Now they're having to go into a 4. And as much as payments don't double, most customers, when I talk to them, she goes, oh my God, we can't afford double the payments. They're not going to double, but $400 or $500 a month
0: makes
4: is $400 or $500.
0: Oh, yeah.
4: No, at the grocery
0: payment,
4: store,
0: right?
4: A car payment. So all of a sudden,
0: daycare.
4: It does impact everything so much.
0: Absolutely. So what are you hoping to hear back from MPs today with these discussions?
2: We're hoping that they will be receptive and enthusiastic about, again, these practical solutions that we're offering, because I think what really will make the most difference for Canadians in their family budgets as they start planning for summer camp, like, do not get me started on the cost of summer camp, right? And being able to move forward and build on some of the really great momentum we've seen, whether it's income verification in the fall economic statement or the federal 2024 budget, there was really a lot of positive enthusiasm around that. And we're here to make sure that the government sort of keeps its foot on the pedal.
0: And can you elaborate more on what you're hoping to cover with fraud? Because you mentioned it, that's one of your concerns.
2: Yes. So fraud is probably our biggest concern right now in the market. We are seeing 30% fraud above and beyond what we saw pre-pandemic. And for so many Canadians, no matter where they are in their home buying journey, it can be the largest and often the scariest financial purchase that they're going to make in their whole lives. And fraud undermines trust in the mortgage process. It drives up housing prices, and it hurts those honest Canadian home buyers who are looking to put a home and a roof over their family's head. So having a CRA-enabled income verification tool to help stamp out fraud virtually overnight would make a tremendous difference in not just the mortgage sector, but the housing market overall.
0: Amazing. Well, thank you both for taking time out of your busy day to join us this morning. We truly appreciate it. And of course, if you want more information, you get ahead to the website, mortgagebrokersottawa.com.
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0: had a chat on the show a week ago about our favorite Canadian movie. So, Will, I have to ask you, what is your all-time favorite Canadian movie?
1: Okay, wait, before we even get there, I have to say, earlier on the podcast, we were talking about our road trip snacks and songs. And what happened, all three of us had widely different songs based on kids, based on Rosie down there with her cup of coffee, making sure she's getting the vibe right.
2: Right.
1: And then me taking it back to my nostalgia with my pop punk. I already want to tee up. I feel like we're going to have very different choices here.
0: Yes, probably.
1: So for me, I chose the movie Goon.
3: This has all the elements of a sports masterpiece.
4: Ready? Yes. Thank you for asking.
5: This is about to get ugly.
1: Okay, so a couple of different reasons I chose this movie. It's just a Canadian classic. Obviously, it involves hockey. An enforcer that, you know, is a little bit struggling with his life, joins the team, and then creates this atmosphere where he enables the star player to get his mojo back by making sure he has his back. And it's just Sean William Scott is the actor in it. It has Bearshaw as well, so some great Canadian talent. And I mean hockey and kid. I love the whole movie.
2: He did such a great job of playing a rather dim-witted individual.
1: It's like he takes pieces of American Pie, like his old role, but then he just kind of dumps it down even more.
2: And it was so bloody at times. Fights were like knockdown, drag out, but hey, he was the enforcer.
1: A great film.
2: It really was. It was a good one. Okay, so for me, mine is not a classic yet. Okay, it just came out a few months ago, like the end of 2025, and it's this post-apocalyptic thriller, 40 Acres.
6: Are there any others like us?
7: Nobody else out there like us.
8: Freeman 1, do you copy?
7: We don't need nothing and nobody.
2: Okay, let me tell you why I like this movie so much. It was written and directed by R.T. Thorne. He is such an incredible storyteller. He's from Calgary. He grew up in, well, he's now living in Toronto. And he started off in the world of video, making music videos. He worked with Drake. So, you know, those little bits, like what, 3-4 minutes. And then they extended and extended. And then he made this series, Utopia Falls. Like, he's this juggernaut of a creator and a director, but not a lot of people know about him.
0: Yeah.
2: Then he comes up with this feature film. And I love those thrillers where it's like the end of the world and yet there are a few people who survive.
0: Scary.
1: Oh yeah.
2: How would you do, right?
1: Yeah.
2: And it was so cool, so well done. And the lead character is a woman. She leads a family through this world now that's, you know, kind of broken apart. It's thrilling. It's a little scary and eerie. Really well done. So if y'all get a chance to see it, this is a Canadian film.
0: Okay.
1: Well, even when you mentioned it first, I know that I was interested. And then Melissa, we're a maybe, probably on the no
0: Melissa's
1: side, a little scary, a little filler. Because I'm like, I gotta watch it. I look over Melissa, she's like,
0: maybe. And my choice, of course, is a cartoon because that's what we watch in my house, and it's called Snowtime.
9: First rule, you guys build a fort and we'll attack it. Second rule, whichever army has the fort on the last day break wins. Third rule, battle starts tomorrow at 0900 hours.
0: So mine takes place at a small village in Quebec where some children learn valuable lessons. There's basically a massive snow fort and one group of kids is defending it. The other is attacking the snow fort.
1: There you go.
0: In the center of it is this dog named Cleo. Mm-hmm. And unfortunately, some tragedy happens to Cleo and there's some valuable life lessons that the kids all learn.
1: I love it.
2: That's great. Like you said, Will, we're all so different. I'm loving the choices. You know, the creator and star of one of Canada's all-time highest grossing Canadian films, Bon Cop, Bad Cop, was in Ottawa for a glitzy red carpet event. Patrick Ouau and I reminisced about the success of the movie and the excitement surrounding the comedy crime reboot, now a TV series, streaming on Crave. We were talking about some of the best Canadian films, and of course, Bon Cop, Bad Cop was mentioned. It was amazing. Let's talk about Bon Cop, Bad Cop, the series.
10: Yes.
2: What about the essence of that, the film, are you bringing to the series?
10: We're trying to be in the same kind of DNA and mythology, but in 2026. Because when the first movie came out, it was kind of fresh for what we were used to see on Canadian and Quebecois screens. So I was more focused on that freshness, that trying to be I want this story to be of its time. I don't want to try to do the same thing I did before. So I opened it up and I realized at a certain point in between the first two movies that I totally forgot the third Solitude. So that's why there's a cop from the First Nation. He's also younger. Mm-hmm. And David's daughter is now a cop.
2: Okay, this is good.
10: And you know, so you also have this shock between the generations, the culture, and on top of it, for the first time, David has a woman as a boss. So there's this thing too. So I wanted to explode that couple to a family actually in the TV series.
2: I just think Bon Cop Bad Cop, a series, of course, absolutely.
10: Yeah.
2: Do you think that the series has that legs to just keep going on and on?
10: I mean, there's always something to say. And I think Bon Cop Bad Cop is a nice Trojan horse for a lot of topics.
2: Yes.
10: Because we can look at it in a lighter way, in a funny way. And it's easy to write for those characters, really easy. So that could be a possibility. But you'll see there's plenty of situation. The rhythm is different. It's a little bit slower. It's a TV series, so it's a bit slower.
2: Yeah.
10: But you'll have the same humor, but more relationships.
2: Did you think all those years ago when the first film came out, boom, fast forward all these decades, that you would have this incredible hit and that it's enduring?
10: I would never have thought that. And 20 years later to put that leather jacket on again.
2: Yes.
10: No, I would have said impossible. I would have said impossible.
2: Yeah, but you kept your shape. Look at you.
10: I tried. And I can still jump on top of cars, but I don't know for how many years.
2: You have to like rub the knees first a little bit.
10: Some mornings I was like, oh my God, I feel my age today like crazy. Yeah.
2: I think the marriage of French and English is so natural here in Canada. What do you think?
10: To be honest, when the first movie came out, it was such a huge hit. I was absolutely sure that we would see a lot of projects like that. It never happened. I don't know why. Cause it's so natural. It's so us.
2: It is.
10: I'm really surprised.
2: I know.
10: It was not in all of the genres that would work. A romantic comedy, a thriller, or whatever.
2: No brainer.
10: Yes.
2: Moi,
10: for me.
2: J'ai grandi comme ça. I grew up like that. French and English. Absolutely pure natural marriage. Okay. You're here in Ottawa for the red carpet premiere. How you like in Ottawa? And what is it about the city that brought you here?
10: I love the city. Every time I performed at the Centre National des Arts was a blast. One of the best crowds, by the way. One of the best crowds.
2: Thank you.
10: So I just love it here. And I was surprised actually when they proposed to us to have a premiere here. I was like, of course, let's go. It's going to be fun. Yes.
2: Exactly. Okay. Last thing here.
10: Yes.
2: I'm on the morning show. It's just me, Annie Matfis, CTV, Your Morning, Ottawa. Could you just say good morning, Ottawa?
10: Yes.
2: The camera.
10: Good morning, Ottawa.
2: Wait, one more time.
10: Good morning, Ottawa. Ou bon matin en français. Anglicisé. Parce que nous, on se faisait de pas dire bon matin.
2: No, right? We say...
10: Bonjour.
2: Bonjour. Mais salut, bonjour. Also.
10: I say bon matin all
2: bon
10: the
2: matin.
10: Time.
2: Bon matin.
10: This too is very Canadian.
2: I love
10: so
2: it.
10: So bon matin, Ottawa.
2: Bon matin, Ottawa.
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27: Good afternoon. I'm Ryan Knowles. Clear skies out there. Your full forecast is coming up. First, your top stories. A presumptive positive case of hantavirus first reported in BC yesterday has been confirmed by a national lab test. Canadian Press reporter Don Mitchell has more.
28: The Public Health Agency of Canada confirmed the positive results in a statement today. British Columbia's provincial health officer announced yesterday that one of four Canadians who is isolating in the province after being on a cruise ship where there was a hantavirus outbreak received a presumptive positive test. Dr. Bonnie Henry told a news conference that that person was part of a couple from the Yukon who were isolating and developed mild symptoms Thursday, including a fever and a headache. Tests have confirmed the other person from the Yukon has tested negative.
27: The Public Health Agency of Canada continues to stress the risk to the wider public remains low. Meantime, OC Transpo says LRT lines 1 and 4 were suspended last night due to staffing challenges. The train not operating on those lines from around 9 o'clock until the end of service at 2 a.m. In a statement, General Manager of Transit Services Rick Leary said the closure was due to a temporary shortage of controller staff that are required for safe operations. Service on line 1 and 4 have since resumed. And economists are expecting inflation to top 3% for April amid soaring gas prices. Stats Canada is set to publish its latest inflation data on Tuesday as the agency's consumer price index reflects the full weight of the Iran war energy shock. A Reuters poll of economists calls for the headline inflation rate to jump sharply to 3.1% in April. That would be up from 2.4% in March. It's a new way to join the conversation. Have your say with the CFRA talkback button on the iHeartRadio app. From the CTV Weather Center, clear skies this evening. 40% chance of showers, a low of 10 degrees. Mix of sun and clouds tomorrow. Could see some rain in the morning, clearing by the afternoon, though a high of 29, feeling more like 34 with the humidity. Cloudy Tuesday, a high of 29, 60% chance of showers or thunderstorms in the evening. That is the latest from the CTV Newsroom. I'm Ryan Knowles.
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1: Welcome to Question Period on this Sunday, May 17th. I'm Vashi Kapelos. Today, one step closer. Canada and Alberta finally shake hands on an industrial carbon price, a critical piece of the puzzle for their memorandum of understanding. But will it secure a new oil pipeline to the West Coast? Alberta Premier Danielle Smith will be here, and I'll ask her. Environment Minister Julie DeBrusen is also here to defend the federal government's record on tackling climate change. In the Sunday strategy session, we'll dig into the politics at play. Then, to the moon and back.
2: It's a very fundamental human question. Are we alone?
1: All four Artemis II astronauts join me for a wide-ranging discussion. Do they think there's intelligent extraterrestrial life? Are we in a space race with China? Those questions and more to the Artemis II crew.
3: It's an honor to be here with Prime Minister Mark Carney to announce a major step forward in unlocking the enormous potential of Canadian energy.
4: Today is also about building trust in a Canada that works.
1: We'll start today with that critical piece in the deal between the federal government and Alberta. Prime Minister Mark Carney and Alberta Premier Danielle Smith on Friday announced they've hashed out an industrial carbon price, putting them one step closer to meeting the conditions set out in their memorandum of understanding and one step closer to greenlighting a potential pipeline to the West Coast. With me now is Alberta's Premier Danielle Smith. Hi, Premier. Great to see you as always. Thank you very much for making the time.
3: Hi, Vashi.
1: So in today's announcement, laid out, you know, in black and white, in writing, is the articulation of a date for construction, for first of all to go to the major project office, but then for construction to start. How are you able to articulate that date when there isn't a route chosen yet and a proponent isn't known?
3: I would say a couple things. I think that the Prime Minister, because of all of his travels, he's seen the real sense of urgency in Asia, who would be the ultimate destination of that oil, to accelerate a pipeline proposal. And we've also seen how quickly the Americans have moved. They've approved a number of pipeline permits for South Bow as well as for Enbridge. And so I think that that's created a sense of urgency, which is why we were able to develop some clear timelines for conditional approval by October the 1st, and then with the additional due diligence and Indigenous consultation that would take place over that that following year, so that we could get to a point of moving to actual construction by September of 2027. I'm encouraged by the fact that they want to move that quickly. I think that's the speed we have to move at.
1: And I do understand that sense of urgency, but I'm just wondering, you know, we just finished a week where the courts spoke out pretty forcefully on duty to consult, and yeah. And here you're essentially, not just you and the federal government, are establishing a period for consultation without even knowing what the route is.
3: We've been working on the route for some time, and I did share with the Prime Minister that we would let him know what our top options are. We're getting pretty close. I'm getting briefed on it this weekend. We had five different ports that we were looking at, and there are some that just emerge as being a bit more economic than the other. And then we have also been starting the process of engagement. Engagement and consultation have different bars, but as soon as we put in the application, that's when the consultation will begin in earnest. And look, I went to the celebration for TC Energy when they announced for 75 years of their main pipeline being in business. They managed to get that approved and built in service within 18 months. If they were able to do that back in the 1950s, that's the kind of urgency that we now have to have if we're going to attract private capital. I think we can do it. I think we can do it in a robust way, and I think we can do it with Indigenous partners, and I'm looking forward to having that conversation when we get to that step.
1: Are all the five routes under consideration to the northern part of the West Coast? Or is one of them along TMX?
3: There's a southern route, and there's also northern routes.
1: Okay, so you're open to all of that.
3: Yeah, and we'll as I said, I'll be getting the briefing on the weekend about what the different trade-offs are, what the economics are, what the different impact is. I mean, I've been pretty clear that I like the idea of a northern route. It gets us to the Asian markets a few days faster. It is less congested and less to navigate with the islands when you go further north as well. But I'm open-minded about what the Roberts Bank proposal might look like. That was the other one that we were looking at.
1: And is part of the consideration, like, I understand all the other things you just laid out as considerations, but is part of the consideration the path of least resistance? Essentially, like, the fewest stumbling blocks along the way, whatever they might be. I'm not trying to negate the importance of those stumbling blocks, but, like, you know, does that factor in?
3: we've got a really good value proposition. There's an enormous economic benefit, and we now have new tools to allow for indigenous ownership, which will amount to substantial dollars that will go to the communities that that would be willing to host this and partner with us on it. And so we want to be very clear about what those economic benefits would be, and begin the consultation to ensure that we can get that level of buy-in. But you have to look at all factors. There's no question that you can have a project that looks great on paper and the engineers would say that's the route, but you have to deal with the political realities. And we want to do our work to make sure that everybody feels confident that we've addressed their concerns. And that's why we started early, but we'll really ramp it up as soon as the proposal is submitted after July the 1st.
5: In the many conversations we've had over the years, in the lead up to this type of a moment, you cited a lack of willingness to invest based on a climate that you said was created by the former prime minister. What about your own role at this moment in impacting the investment environment? You seem determined to hold a referendum, Premier, on separation despite the court ruling this week. And we heard from the head of ATCO very recently that prospect is having an impact right now at this moment. Absolutely, she said, it's impacting investments now. Why aren't you prioritizing certainty for investors in the way that you criticize the Trudeau government for?
3: Well, I would say the MOU today shows my commitment, standing on a stage with the Prime Minister, shaking hands, signing an agreement that we've been working on diligently for 6 months. That to me is a demonstration of how our country should work and how our country can work and how it works when you've got a partner in a Prime Minister who respects the role of the provinces. We don't agree on everything, but where we disagree, we work together to find accommodations. And there's a couple of other issues that are causing irritation. I mentioned some of the issues around immigration, which we'll be holding a vote on in the fall, as well as the gun grab. That's one of the other things that I think has animated the independence movement here, and I hope we can get to some resolutions on that. But this is the process that we go through to create a constructive outcome for Canada as well as for Alberta, and I'm just hoping that I'll be able to convince more and more people that's the case. That being said, it's 700,000 Albertans that have signed one of two petitions wanting to have this question. That's a quarter of all of the people eligible to vote in Alberta. And I respect the democratic process. The reason we have the Citizen Initiative Act, is so that people can put forward issues that the government would not otherwise act on. And I wanted it to be a very permissive process, which is why I was disappointed that the court, I believe, made an error in law in compromising the ability of democratic citizens to get together and use that process. So that's why we're appealing it. It's really to preserve the principle that people should be allowed to put these questions forward. And then it's up to us in the government position to make sure that we're doing the duty to consult and doing it the proper way. But I think asking the question is something that we should allow citizens to do.
5: But my question to you is about by asking that question, and as your legislation did, allowing for a more permissible environment for that to move ahead. And I would note also all those signatures that you mentioned hadn't all been verified by Elections Alberta. But by doing that, doesn't that take away from the very criticism you have levied at other governments, that they have created an environment of uncertainty? Like, you yourself are creating that environment right now.
3: Well, the old bar was 292,000 signatures, and the Forever Canada petition campaign exceeded that, as did this one. And so I would say that that's a pretty strong demonstration of frustration. And I think any politician who would look at that level of frustration and ignore it does so at their peril. I've always taken it seriously. I value my fellow citizens and their right to express their viewpoints and create a process for them to be able to do that democratically. And that's why I support a citizen initiative process. And I'm concerned that the court made the judgment that they did that would undermine that kind of process in the future, which is why we're appealing it. When it comes to these particular questions, we've got to talk about the court ruling with my caucus, with my cabinet, see what the committee is doing with the Forever Canada petition. And we'll have more to say about that in the coming weeks. But there hasn't been a decision made by our government at the moment.
5: The head of ATCO said this week, "I think the discussion of separation should have no oxygen. And I believe Canada as a unified country is going to be far stronger than if we try to be independent little states and provinces." That's the same individual that said that this very discussion is having an impact right now on investment. Again, placing a primacy on attracting investment as you have seems to run counter to this idea that you are giving that movement as much oxygen as you have. What do you say to Albertans and Canadians who feel like, you know, you're doing one thing with the MOU and the exact opposite when it comes to the issue of separation?
3: Well, I can say that I agree that Alberta is better within Canada. That has been our position, is that I support a sovereign Alberta within a united Canada, and that just means that I would hope that we can get to a point where we're respecting the Constitution and that Canada respects our areas of authority, and they did today with this MOU. And that, to me, is a demonstration of how Canada can work and why I have to do more of it. I don't know that I've won over everyone who feels frustrated with Canada. I think there's some other issues that we have to deal with. But to me, that is the responsible thing for me to do, is to just be working every day to make sure that we're addressing these issues in a reasonable way, and to have a partner in the federal government that's willing to meet us part way. I think that that's the only way you can truly take the oxygen out of this issue, is that you have to be honest about the issues that are causing the division, address them, and then hope to win people over. And that's what I'll keep doing over the coming months.
5: I'm going to leave it there. I'm out of time. I appreciate your time as always, Premier. Thank you.
3: You bet. My pleasure.
5: When we come back, the federal government's perspective. Does this deal with Alberta mean Canada's climate targets are out of reach? Environment Minister Julie DeBrusen is my next guest. And later on in the show, my conversation with the Artemis II astronauts. Don't go anywhere. We've got lots more question period just ahead.
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11: Welcome back to Question Period. Prime Minister Mark Carney and Alberta Premier Danielle Smith announced this week they've reached an agreement on an industrial carbon price, pushing out the date for an effective price of $130 a ton a decade to 2040. Alberta says that'll save industry $250 billion in compliance costs. The pipeline still depends, though, on the Pathways carbon capture projects going ahead. The deal, however, this week says construction on that pipeline will start in September of 2027. Joining me now is Federal Environment and Climate Change Minister Julie DeBrusen. Hi, Minister. It's good to see you.
12: Good to see you.
11: Thank you very much for making the time. I appreciate it. Your government, along the way since it's been in power for a year, upon rolling back a number of environmental policies, for example, like the consumer carbon price, the emissions cap, some clean electricity regulations, leaving open the possibility of removing the tanker ban should it be necessary, kind of indicated that it would all be okay because of a strengthened industrial carbon price. Today you diluted the industrial price on carbon for the most emissions intensive industry in Canada. Is it fair to say that any plan to meet emissions reductions targets outside of the one more than two decades away are gone?
12: Well, let's take a step to look at what happened today, because in fact what we did is we strengthened the industrial carbon price. If we look at where we were at in November, when we signed the initial MOU, the credit price in Alberta was trading around $20, which is way lower than what the headline price was. What we've set up today is actually an effective industrial carbon price that is about six times stronger than that. And if you go even further than that, what the Prime Minister described is there's skin in the game for this. There are actually financial mechanisms that are backed by Alberta and by the federal government to make sure that we actually do have a guarantee that the price is as it is stated in the agreement. So that's a stronger price than what we had. It's actually moving us ahead.
11: It's not stronger than what was supposed to be the plan, though, and the plan that is built into any calculation that any objective body or even your own department has done about where our emissions will be 5 years from now, 10 years from now, or 20 plus years from now. The headline price was supposed to be $170 in 2030. It's going to be $140 in 2040.
12: But the most important part for having an effective industrial carbon price is to make sure that it's a price that everyone can count on and depend on. And what we have now, today with this MOU, it's a historic moment for us. Because when you look at it, Alberta is the province that has the largest source of emissions in our country. We now have a functioning industrial carbon price in Alberta. That actually helps our whole country move ahead. And that, when I say that, we can talk about a headline price, but that's not the price. It's a credit price. It's not an effective price. And what we saw when we were talking about Alberta back in November, even today, it's only trading just slightly over $30. So having it actually set up as in a system that where it will keep going higher, and not only that, but that it's backed by a guarantee, a financial guarantee on equal parts by the federal government and Alberta, provides a certainty for industry that they can see where it's going and that they know that they can count that there will be an effective industrial carbon price in Alberta.
11: And I understand that concept, but I don't understand how at the same time you can say that Canada will honor its climate commitments, emissions reductions commitments, for example, moving forward. If the industry is going to save $250 billion

0: dollars in compliance costs. That's money that they're not spending to mitigate or to reduce their emissions. Can you be honest, I guess, with Canadians tonight? Is there going to be a climate target ahead of 2050, net zero in 2050, that this government will even try to meet?
1: In fact, everything that we're doing, and you know, I had a chance to look back on the past year. I've been Minister of Environment now for a year. And when we look at the pieces that we put in place an enhanced methane regulation that actually has 400 megatons of reductions for some of the most harmful emissions that we have. We have a nature strategy that's a massive investment in actually working to make sure that we protect our biodiversity across our country. We have an electricity strategy that we put out that will be doubling our grid, and at the same time, it's working towards net zero by 2050. The MOU, in fact, also has a working group on how they get to net zero by 2050 on their electrical grid. We have the auto strategy that we've put forward. All of these pieces fit together. If we can continue the work to decarbonize our economy, that we can continue to work to electrify our economy and electrify our industry, our buildings, our transportation, that is concrete ways to reduce our emissions, and that is where we're going.
0: But that doesn't address the date part of this, right? There are specific things that were put into law by a government you were part of previously. Targets for 2030, which I know we've discussed before, you say were too ambitious. Fine. 2035, 2050, it's net zero. The substance of my question was, is there going to be a single target that your government will actually try to meet? I'm not trying to say you're not advancing things, you're not putting in certain policies, but the math is out there. Canadian Climate Institute has done the math. A strengthened industrial carbon price was supposed to get us the majority of the way there. That's what you said would happen when you rolled back all the other stuff. Is there going to be a single target that your government aims to meet?
1: We're actually continuing, that we're committed to our Paris Agreement and our targets, and we are continuing to work on it. And I think that what you're seeing is that beyond what's on paper, we're taking the actions that we need. We're in a different time. And what we're doing when we're putting all the pieces together is actually taking a very intentional approach to reducing emissions through tangible actions, and like I said, working with our provinces and territories.
0: So are you trying to, with respect, Minister, intimate that you will be able to achieve greater emissions targets than previously outlined? Because I cannot find a single credible climate analysis that supports that projection, and I'll name a couple. Sierra Club today: the federal government announced a delay in industrial carbon pricing that effectively guts the policy's impact, hurting green jobs and communities. It follows the gutting of the clean electricity regulations yesterday. Environmental Defense: this is not a grand bargain, it is capitulation. There are no credible environmental groups saying that what your government is doing is actually going to further advance the targets of reducing emissions.
1: Well, when I look at what we're doing, and I will take a really, you know, if we're going to get into numbers, for example, about how we're doing it, we're actually doing the hard work to electrify our economy. We're doing the hard work with provinces and territories. They control a lot of these tools. So we can have a great plan on paper, but if the provinces and territories aren't on board, and if we're fighting them and we're fighting in court, then we're not actually getting it done. So what I see is actually a collaborative plan that moves us forward to make sure that we have more renewables, that we continue to build out our grid, that we continue to electrify. And when we released our auto strategy in that very month, the sale of electric automobiles went up 47%. We are actually seeing tangible changes. And I'll add one more piece. We need to do it in a way that's affordable for Canadians. And that's very much at the focus of what we're doing, too.
0: Okay, I'll leave it there. Minister, I appreciate your time, as always. Thank you very much.
1: Thank you.
0: When we come back today, continuing our coverage of the Canada-Alberta deal, we're going to talk to the Sunday strategy session about the politics around it. Kathleen Monk, Jason Hatcher, and Scott Reed are next.
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10: We will double our grid. That's the headline.
11: The Government of Canada, the Government of British Columbia, and LNG Canada have now agreed upon an enhanced cooperation agreement to advance LNG Canada Phase 2 expansion.
12: We'll be signing an agreement today that clearly sets out a pathway to the construction of a new oil pipeline.
13: A flurry of energy announcements from the federal government this week, including a long-awaited clean electricity strategy, more on LNG Canada Phase 2, and as we've been discussing today, an agreement with Alberta on an industrial carbon price. Conservative leader Pierre Poilievre, though, says it won't result in major projects like a new pipeline actually getting built.
14: The same policies of industrial carbon taxes, anti-development laws, and delayed permits were re-announced as if we get a different result than the last 10 years. We don't need to repeat the same mistakes.
13: Our Sunday strategy session is here to talk about all of that. Kathleen Monk is a former NDP strategist and director of communications to the late Jack Layton. Jason Hatcher is the CEO of Signal Hill and former advisor to the late Jim Prentice. And Scott Reed is a CTV News political analyst and former communications director to Prime Minister Paul Martin. Hi, everybody. Okay. Good to see you. Let's go behind the scenes, if we could, for a moment, Scott, and just sort of talk about, in your view, what would have led to this sort of remarkable MOU part two today, where we had both the premier and the prime minister kind of extolling the virtues of working together, you know, a strong Canada. And here's a deal that really does sort of delay what we had before promised would be the industrial carbon price.
15: Yeah, a couple of things. I think the shared view of national interest that in this time of Trump and tariffs and threats from the United States, we simply have to build what we haven't built before, get to the ocean, get to Asian markets, give ourselves the option of being independent from the United States when it comes to identifying markets. And then I think there's a shared political interest, and you could see it very strongly in that news conference, but and the signing ceremony, where, you know, the prime minister is clearly believes that there is a firm majority of public opinion behind him, wants to see him deliver on these major projects. And you think you can see Danielle Smith also thinking that this is in her political self-interest to demonstrate that as premier, she has gotten wins out of the federal government. She's extracted gains, and that helps her in the conversation she's having within her party and within her province with respect to separation. So I think there's that meeting of the minds. There's huge political risk here for Mark Carney, like considerable political risk, but he's got a majority government and he's willing to gamble in order for the gain here. And I think that's what brought them together that day.
13: What kind of political capital do you think, Jason, the prime minister did expend here?
16: Well, you know, I think this agreement is a good thing for Canada, and it's a good thing for Alberta. You know, this is an opportunity for Canada and Alberta to export its resources, diversify those markets, as the Prime Minister and the Premier have talked about. But I do think that both leaders, both the Premier and the Prime Minister, should be given some credit. They have spent some political capital to effectively lower the temperature between two governments that have been, frankly, very adversarial since 2015. And I think what we've seen today is the the result of that, having lowered that temperature, now they've been able to have conversations to create an agreement, and we'll see what happens as we go forward here.
13: Let me maybe put a finer, less eloquent point on it. When I was watching the Prime Minister make his remarks, I was thinking, I can't remember the last, like, he was extolling the beauty of the oil sands. When is the last time a federal liberal spoke about that sector in that way? And also just like this, the visual of him standing next to the premier like he did in November. Also something I don't know necessarily we would have envisioned from his predecessor.
8: And the big smiles, right, on both of them. I mean, they didn't exactly break out in kumbaya, but the message of trust and companionship and collaboration was really there, despite the fact that they both sent out separate press releases and did separate scrums on Friday. But I actually think that, while it is a 180 that you point out to in terms of past Liberal governments, I think it really deserves more analysis. You know, the speed at which Carney is moving in terms of all the things he's done in the last 10 days alone. We saw last week, obviously, the Fisheries Act, the Species Act. We've seen the lowering of the carbon price and now possibly the move towards advancing a pipeline. These are really big things. And Eco Justice, an environmental NGO, put it really cleverly, basically, you know, adopting a term out of the Trump government, which is just like, he is flooding the zone. He is flooding the zone with so many different announcements so quickly and so many dramatic announcements that it's hard for Parliament, it's hard for Indigenous communities, environmental groups, or even Canadians to really understand how to react so quickly to this. And Carney's essentially asking us, you know, to trust him. It's not that far from really the Trudeau vibes idea that we're asking him to trust him that, you know, attracting big projects, announcing big projects, attracting private capital will be better for Canadians in the long run.
13: How would you assess, or what would you assess, Scott, the political risk right now for the Prime Minister to be?
15: I hear what Kathleen's saying, but my God, this is a million miles from Trudeau, and that's really the point. This could not be more brand building, to use a wiener term, for Carney than you could imagine, because, you know, the knock on Carney, to the degree to which there has been criticism, is, well, where's the beef? Where's the evidence? What's actually getting done? And if you've got criticism on the other side of you, saying you're moving too fast, you're doing too much, where does that leave somebody like Pierre Poilievre? You know, Pierre Poilievre completely jammed into the corner. You know, you've got Danielle Smith heralding this as a substantive and important agreement, demonstrating that Canada works. You've got people on the left saying he's going too fast, he's doing too much. And Pierre Poilievre is left for this tiny percentage of people saying, actually, it should be even faster. It should be done by Christmas. He sounds small. He sounds partisan. And so I think in that respect, for Carney, there are political risks here. He's got to deal with BC. He has a lot of seats there. He's got to deal with BC coastal chiefs. He's got to deal with what's the route going to be. He's going to have to deal with members of his own caucus who may feel uncomfortable. But at the end of the day, he's boxing the political compass here, and this is a huge political win. This is what you use a majority to do.
13: What do you think about that, Jason?
16: Well, I think the expectations on Prime Minister Carney are incredibly high, and they're expectations that he created for himself. And it's not just on this deal with Alberta, but on promises he's made across the country and around the world about diversifying markets, about speeding up development. So I think those expectations are still yet to be met. And I think the Conservatives, that should be their focus going forward here, is really holding the government's feet to the fire, to deliver on those promises, to actually see action and see results. We're at a time right now where nobody needs to be told how affordability is affecting Canadians. We're seeing job losses starting to mount up. And we've been hearing for a year from this Prime Minister that we're going to see new projects. And the reality is he has to get people to work. He has to get shovels to the ground. The announcement this week was a good step in that direction, but that's where the Conservatives need to focus on holding that accountability to the government, because we need to see more action.
13: Last word to you, Kathleen.
8: The majority of Canadians are going to trust Carney basically to manage and not worry about the details, but they want to see what eventually comes out for them, right? That's what all the public opinion polling says. But the problem is that, let's even take this pipeline idea. Maybe shovels in the ground, maybe, or announcements in 2027, but the oil won't start flowing at the earliest possible 2033. 2034, potentially. I mean, that is going to be a long time for Carney to sustain this level of popularity. And the way he is building his policies and how he's rolling them out actually may not see results at the, you know, individual level for a really long time. Mega projects attracting private capital doesn't necessarily mean that average Canadians are going to benefit in the short term. It seems like something more that Bay Street or other international, you know, investors may benefit from, but it's hard to see how Canadians individually will, and that's what they'll be judged on at the ballot box.
13: I got to leave it on that note. Thanks, everyone. Appreciate the discussion. Scott Reed, Jason Hatcher, and Kathleen Monk. After a quick break here on Question Period, further than we've ever gone before, after an historic trip around the moon, the Artemis II astronauts are now back on Earth and sharing their message of unity and collaboration. I sat down with all of them at the Canadian Space Agency this week. We'll have that conversation for you next.
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13: On April 1st, a four-person crew aboard the spacecraft Integrity launched from the Kennedy Space Center in Florida, setting out to circle the moon to become the first crewed flight beyond the low Earth orbit in more than 50 years and travel further than any human has gone before. At the Canadian Space Agency headquarters this week, I was lucky enough to sit down with Reid Wiseman, Victor Glover, Christina Cook, and Canada's own Jeremy Hansen. Hi, everybody. It's such a pleasure to meet you and to see you. We're super honored to have you on our program today. Victor, I want to start with you. And I was thinking, of, obviously, like everybody, every other mere mortal, about your experience and collectively. And the thing that I kept going back to is I, in, pardon my bluntness, often have, you know, crushing anxiety about what would happen to my family or my son if something were to happen to me. Were you scared?
34: No, but I also want to say that those emotions are totally normal, especially for what we are going to do. One of the reasons faith is so important to me is I prayed, but I also made a will. Right? Prayer doesn't absolve me of the real world consequences that come from taking a risk like we took. And so I was prepared, you know, logistically, financially, but also spiritually and emotionally. I made my peace and my family understood the risks and we had a tough talk. And that talk was a little awkward, but I sent my kids a poem at the end of it, and I think that helped them at least put some things in perspective, and I'm really glad we did that. But it wasn't a machismo or I'm not aware of the risk, not scared. It was that I was just at peace with where we were. And I'll say this. I think every risk we took was worth it.
13: Reed, were you able to mitigate that risk, like that feeling of anxiety, if you had it at all? And if so, what is it that you leaned on? Is it a sense of kind of like destiny, of this is what you really want to do? Like, what do you lean on?
0: I think that is a journey. That is a long journey to get to the answer to that question. I really resonate with what Victor just said. We've talked a lot that we really launched at peace. We're all about 50 years old. We have accomplished a lot in our lives. I was very comfortable. I'm an only parent of two daughters. I definitely didn't want to leave them alone. Like, that to me was the biggest feeling of anxiety that I had, was how are they going to cope if we don't come back? But aside from that, we talked very openly, the three of us, about the risks of this mission. We also, I felt very confident that it was worth those risks. And around the seventh day of our mission, I was on a video chat with them, and I saw the sparkle in their eye that they didn't understand it originally, not even on the third or fourth day, but by the seventh day of this mission, seeing the way that the world had joined us and been uplifted, they understood why I wanted to go do this, and they understood why the risk was worth it. That was very meaningful for me.
13: Jeremy, do you feel like the risk was worth it?
1: Oh, undoubtedly. You know, like Victor said, I felt more prepared than I maybe do today, you know, to go on that journey and not come back and leave Catherine and Devin and Ashley and Caitlin behind. I didn't want to do that, and I was very optimistic that would not be the case. However, I felt before, and this experience really solidified it for me, that these things are worth humanity coming together to push us and go do new things, to push the boundaries and discover things we didn't expect to discover. And I think in this case, one of them was what you're talking about. The world decided to pay attention to something positive instead of something negative. That's a beautiful thing. We didn't go for that reason. It's a pretty extraordinary outcome.
13: Christina, the world was, as Jeremy says, paying attention in a really, really committed way, like to every single thing that was going on. And now I feel like there's a greater interest, and I can again speak for myself, in like the benefits of going to space, the kind of exploration, and what really exists out there. And I wondered if your perspective on, you know, the big question, is there life elsewhere, is different now than it was before you went on the mission? Mm-hmm.
2: I thought about that quite a bit on the mission, because I do think that we are in an age where we can actually take a stab at answering that, or starting the journey that could answer that. And that question is a question we get all the time, because it's a very fundamental human question. Are we alone? And I had a lot of thoughts about it, and I'll share one of them that has come to me recently. We talked a lot about collaboration and cooperation and how maybe what we did inspired that. And people say, how can we keep that going? And I had a thought when I was up there looking around in the universe, because we saw Tiny Earth out the window, and I've said before, it felt like you could just as easily look out the other window and see Neptune, like another planet, but one that was completely not hospitable to giving life, which also meant that maybe there were other worlds out there that were. And I thought about, what is it in our evolutionary path that led us to have a tendency toward tribalism? And I thought about, if there were other civilizations out there that were so much more advanced than us, then maybe they had even discovered us yet, we just don't know it. If they were out there and they had gotten to be that advanced, it wouldn't be because they were that much more smart than us. It would be because they collaborate even better than us.
1: Yeah, nice.
13: Do you think, Victor, we're gonna know for sure one day the answer to that question?
34: Oh, that's it. I would love to just talk about this the rest of the time, but I know we can't. So it's a great question. And we, as in those of us that are alive now, probably not. But humanity, I think we're going to have really good data, what data we're capable of knowing. But to put the universe in perspective, I'm not going to try to do it right now. It's just really big. It's really big.
13: You know better than me, yeah.
34: And the closest star to us, if it burns out, it's actually three stars. Alpha Centauri is a group of three stars close together. If it burns out, we wouldn't know for 4 years. Like, that's just, the scale we're talking about here is just so massive that like Christina said, they may have already found us. We just don't know it. And so I don't know. It's a great question to talk about. And I'm very comfortable not knowing. I don't think I will be alive when we understand that better. But it is definitely a great thing to talk about.
13: Why are you comfortable not knowing?
34: I pray a lot. And I live in this intersection of faith and science. And actually, they feed each other. They work together. You can be created to evolve. Like, that's okay to talk about. It ain't one or the other. And one of the things I had to get very comfortable with in talking with my children about religion and faith, forget the religion, the buildings, but like, what does it mean to me? I had to be honest with them that I don't have all the answers. And that opened the door, and they were willing to meet me and have these discussions. And it wasn't me going, no, let me tell you what this scripture says. Let me tell you what that scripture says. It was, I don't have answers. Let's go look together, though. And being very comfortable that I don't have to have the answers doesn't absolve me of having to study and be prepared to be ready, but I don't have to have all the answers. And humanity may never have an answer, but I hope we do. I hope we get close to understanding that.
13: There are certain questions and answers that the Artemis program in general Reed is looking for, and I wanted to kind of jump a couple rounds ahead and ask you if you think, or why you think it's important to get to Mars.
0: I think you just learn so much by setting your sights very, very, very far. And we want to do a sustainable presence on the lunar surface. That's block number one for Artemis. Learn how to work the logistics to keep humans alive on the moon. And then you step out to Mars. I don't think we should look at Mars as a destination. I think we should look at Mars as the next stop. But as soon as you put human minds there, the creative spirit, the things that we will learn keeping humans alive on Mars, and then when we are on Mars, going to the moon will seem like a logical place. Like, of course we go to the moon. We went to Mars. Like, we went, the three of us here, myself, Victor, and Christina, went to the International Space Station. That was incomprehensibly far away from planet Earth when we went there. It's 250 miles away. It's 400 kilometers away. We just went 250,000 miles, 400,000 kilometers away from planet Earth, and all of a sudden it made the International Space Station feel like an old friend, a little jaunt, a little thing that we could go knock out. It's still super dangerous, and we have a lot of friends that are up there, but going far, changes the perspective of the human race.
13: Welcome back to Question Period. Before the break, you heard part one of our conversation with the Artemis II crew, who made history last month by traveling further from Earth than any human has ever gone before. Here's part two of that conversation. The show that this airs on is actually a political show, so probably unlike other shows that you've been on. There are governments everywhere, including both our countries, looking to cut spending right now, Jeremy. And you've kind of spoken to this a little bit when you talk about the significance and the difficulty of being a visionary. But I wondered, you know, if there are politicians, which I know there are across the political spectrum, watching this interview right now, what is the hard value of what you do and what you've done?
1: You and I have talked about this before, and as we try to go back to the moon and have a sustained presence and eventually onto Mars and beyond, there's an overlap of the needs we have on the planet to go do it there. And so the Canadians are actually in a really special spot where we can solve two problems at once. We can use the excitement and focus of space exploration to tackle real issues we have on the planet. Arctic logistics, lunar logistics, Arctic healthcare, remote healthcare on the planet, food security on the planet. If we can't grow food in the Canadian Arctic, how do we think we could possibly do it on the moon? We do think we can do it on the moon, so of course we can do it in the Canadian Arctic. Energy. We're an energy country. We have extraordinary nuclear capability. The opportunities are there. We simply need to decide and put them through a filter of which ones have the right return on investment for Canadians in the very near future and the long-term future, and then just go after them.
13: Christina, you mentioned the value on collaboration, and sort of the message that around that and the value of it in the mission. I think when we think of space, previously there was an adage, I'm told, that, you know, what happens on Earth stays on Earth and doesn't translate to space. And we certainly have seen that with Russia and the United States. But it feels different when it comes to China. Do you believe that we are in a space race with China?
2: Yeah, that's a great question. I think that the benefits that we get from going to the moon are apparent to many, many countries. And that's why the question that I think our countries face isn't to go or not to go, but should we lead or should we follow? You talked about some of those hard benefits. Those benefits can come back to the countries with a way of life and a way of leadership that we believe in if we pursue it. And so is there a race for benefits? Absolutely.
3: Does it matter who gets to the moon first?
2: That's a good question. I would say it does, and that's because oftentimes the people that pursue something great first, they get to set the standards, they get to pave the way, they get to set the rules. We have the Artemis Accords to talk about how we will support different countries in space for rescue, for resources, and I think that when we are able to lead with things like that and signing on so many countries, over 60 countries, mm-hmm. that in and of itself shows that when you lead, you get to lead with your values.
3: Do you think, Victor, we're in a space race?
34: I would echo everything that Christina says. And, you know, the Artemis Accords is reaffirming treaties that we signed a long time ago, but also just reaffirming that we have to work together. One of the things that I really love in there, it doesn't get a lot of press because it's not one of the sexy topics, but it's thinking about the life cycle of systems that we put in space. We're not just going to launch them and then not think about the debris until it's a problem. We're going to have a plan for getting things up, but also getting them back. We're going to agree to rescue each other in extremis. And thinking through things like that is our commitment also to shared values. So our values are important, but we're also acknowledging the shared values that we have put forth in our Artemis Accords. And so when we lead, we're doing it the way that is hard to do as a group. You know, I say this a lot. If you want to go fast, go alone. If you want to go far, go together. We're leading, but we're willing to do this as a coalition. And that's harder because you got to get everybody to agree and to buy in. But that also makes it harder to unravel. Mm-hmm. And so by being responsible and sustainable, this is one of the ways that we're going to make it sustainable, is that it's going to be several countries woven together.
3: So that leads me perfectly to the other aspect of collaboration that's going to be very important to our viewers, which is Canada and the United States. I know you're all probably not supposed to talk about it, but also very aware of the past year and a half in the relationship between our two countries, which I think it's fair to say has been strained at certain levels. How important, from where you sit as an American, Reid, was it to have Canada represented on this? Like, what did it mean to you?
0: It's of the utmost importance. It is the thing that we want as humans. We want partnerships. We want to leverage the best of every nation out there. And Jeremy says some beautiful things to folks in the United States when he is there, that we led and we could have gone alone as the United States of America, but we made room for others to share their gifts. It's the most beautiful thing that you could say, Jeremy. I always appreciate when you say it. And then to stand here in the Canadian Space Agency this morning and to look at our friends that we've worked with, that we've trained with, who have been operating robotics for a long time on the space shuttle and the International Space Station, the thing I told them was, be ready, because there's a lot of work ahead, and we need you. We need every one of you here. We need the brilliance of this nation to come forward and help us build a sustainable presence on the moon. We are in a race, and we aren't going for a one-off. We are going because this is the next step in human civilization, and we are going to do that together.
3: Part of what secured your participation, Jeremy, was the Canada arm. And the program has shifted its focus now from orbiting to, you know, the station, and that puts in jeopardy, essentially, that contribution. Do you think we should be reading anything else into that? Like, is that threatening the collaboration of our two countries in this project in particular moving forward?
1: It doesn't put anything in jeopardy. And I think the administrator, Jared Isaacman of NASA, has been very clear. This is not trying to tear anything down. This is just looking at what we have in front of us, what we understand today in 2026, and making the best decisions possible to utilize the pieces we have to actually get the task done. And so it's just a reorganization. And for Canada, all I truly see, like, I really want people to understand this.
3: And you believe this?
1: I believe this.
3: Okay.
1: This is not a media line. This is all
3: I
1: see
3: ask, yeah.
1: is opportunity. But it's not going to fall in our lap. We have to be very intentional. But I think we are. What I hear when people are talking about this at the agency, even the prime minister, the minister, they are paying attention, and there is a desire to just do the right thing. We have the capability in the country to pivot, to collaborate our gifts in this new vision that NASA has created, and they have been, NASA has been very clear, we want partners. But we're not going out to just put partners in the program for the sake of having partners. We want partners who bring real value. Good news, Canada, got a lot of value to give. So we just really have to make some decisions. There's some short-term decisions and some long-term strategy that we need to just look at, make some decisions, and get after it. I have no fear. The only fear would be inaction, or a fear of not knowing what the perfect solution is and not starting. We just need to get our backpacks on and start walking down the road, and we'll adjust as we go.
3: I saved the hardest question for last. Christina, given the fact that you've seen something the majority of us will never see, are you happy to be home?
0: Wow.
2: Yeah, that's great. I am, obviously, we're all very, very happy to be home. Home is what we saw from afar, and actually seeing home and how much that moves your heart was the biggest surprise on my International Space Station mission, and it was also the biggest surprise on this mission, but it was just put out into a completely global scale. I think what is interesting about what we did, having a mission that went to a destination, is that you can be really, really happy to be home, but part of us can also miss the moon.
3: Mm-hmm. I bet. Well, thank you very much for making the time for this conversation today. It's been an honor and a pleasure. Thank you.
2: Thank you.
3: That does do it for us this week. What a great note to end on. Thank you so much for watching. I'm Vashti Kapelos. I hope you have a wonderful rest of your long weekend. I'll see you this week on Power Play.
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0: Tonight, boating season kicks off as rising gas prices drain budgets.
1: We'll expect to pay a little bit more this year, but it's going to be part of the fun.
0: The price of fuel, a real bummer for boaters, forcing some to change their summer plans. Taking issue with French language laws in Quebec.
2: It definitely caused a stir and made us realize how many other people have had the same problem.
0: A business in Shawville threatened with a hefty fine, shining light on what some argue are unreasonable regulations. Plus, one last hurrah for the Canadian Tulip Festival.
3: We have seen well over a quarter of a million guests.
0: A busy long weekend in the capital as a sea of visitors washes over the region to see the flowers in bloom.
4: Good evening, and thank you for joining us. We begin tonight with the start of boating season across Ontario. It comes as regular gas prices sit around $1.90 a liter, and many boaters are feeling the financial pressure. CTV's Josh Morano joins us now in studio with more on this. Josh.
5: Yeah, Austin, it's not a cheap hobby to begin with, but this year it's gotten even pricier. Nonetheless, boats are hitting the water at Manatic Marina today as boaters kicked off their first big weekend of the season.
6: It's in the water and it's floating.
7: Steve Ellis was one of the first at Manatic Marina to get his boat in the water.
6: I love today. Today's boat day.
7: He's kicking off boat season, but with gas prices climbing, Ellis says a day on the water will cost much more this year.
6: You have to make the best of it. The gas prices are higher. We'll expect to pay a little bit more this year, but it's going to be part of the fun.
7: His boat takes around 400 liters of fuel, costing nearly $2,000 to fill in previous years, but he says he tries to save where he can.
6: It's a little bit more expensive on the river. Sometimes I'll bring it through a gas station and fill it up. I get some looks. Might take a little bit of time to fill it up, but once it's full, it's good for about half the season.
7: But even that is a pretty penny nowadays, with gas prices in Ottawa sitting around $1.90.
8: I usually took about $150 a gas, and now I'm over the 200 mark, 240, 250. It's a significant difference.
7: Don Fournier also launching his boat on Sunday.
8: We definitely take it out a lot less. Bottom line is I'm not going to put my boat out of the water and store it just because the gas prices are high. But it is unnerving. We go out a lot less than we used to.
7: Commercial operators are feeling the pressure too. Ottawa Boat Cruise runs more than a dozen tours a day during peak season.
9: Our gas price has essentially doubled over the winter since last summer, and our prices have stayed the exact same, so it is a cost that falls on us.
7: Cameron Lammers with the boat cruise says their canal boats are electric, but their river cruises still rely on gas power.
9: It's been a little bit different for us, but we're really excited to still be offering tours and having as many people as we possibly can come with us on the river and the canal.
6: We'll see you guys on the river.
7: Back at Manatic Marina, Ellis says even if it costs more to get it on the water, he doesn't plan on missing it.
6: With especially the longer winter, I plan on being on the water a little bit longer this year. So some long trips, do some camping, it's going to be great.
5: Analysts warn gas prices could continue to rise this summer to over $2 a liter. But as we heard from Ellis, for some boaters, time on the water is still worth the cost. Austin.
4: CTV's Josh Morano reporting live for us tonight. Josh, thank you for this. And turning our attention now from the cost of boating to public transit issues here in Ottawa. OC Transpo says O-Trains Line 1 and Line 4 were suspended last night due to staffing challenges. Line 1 from Tunney's Pasture to Blair Stations was suspended from around 9 o'clock at night until the end of service at 2 a.m. In a statement, General Manager of Transit Services Rick Leary said the closure was, quote, due to a temporary shortage of controller staff that are required for safe operations. Service on lines 1 and 4 has since resumed. In a small Quebec town near Shawville, the owners of a local auto shop say they have been warned by Quebec's language watchdog about its English-only Facebook posts, which violate the province's language laws. It's a rule the shop says needs repairing. CTV's Tyler Fleming has that story.
10: A proper repair and friendly service is why Jacques Pichet chooses Jair's Auto Service.
11: Okay.
12: Have a good evening.
11: Excellent people. I wouldn't go anyplace else.
10: The shop is in the small town of Ladysmith, Quebec, near Shawville, about 90 minutes northwest of Ottawa.
2: Yeah, 9 years in August.
10: Owners Jeremy Williams and Aaron Davis welcome everyone.
11: Est-ce que c'est possible?
12: It's a fully bilingual service. They're coming in to explain issues with their car, and if they can't explain themselves in their language of choice, then it makes it hard, right?
10: In Quebec, businesses must use French language signage, even online. But the couple's Facebook feeds are in English, and someone complained.
12: We received a letter giving us a warning from the Quebec government that if we do not start to write bilingual posts, that we risk getting a fine.
10: Fines can be up to $20,000.
2: As far as I'm concerned, we haven't done anything wrong. We do the best we can to accommodate everybody, but it definitely caused a stir and made us realize how many other people have had the same problem.
13: While the majority of social media platforms can translate posts with the click of a button, Quebec's language watchdog says that's not enough, and that businesses must ensure there is an equal amount of accessible French as there is any other language.
2: Facebook, it should be freedom.
10: The owners say their Facebook feed is simply meant to be silly.
12: We saw a baby stroller on the side of the highway missing a wheel, and so we made a post talking about the importance of retorquing your wheels when you change your tires. So is it disheartening? I mean, a little. Is it surprising? Not really.
10: In light of the warning, Davis has made some changes to the roadside billboard.
12: We fix cars.
10: Clearly, the couple looking to drive home their point.
12: I'm probably going to post something bilingual on our Facebook, but it's probably just going to be funny.
2: It's just going to be satire, the same as it's been the whole time.
12: The whole time, yeah.
10: Tyler Fleming, CTV News.
4: Certainly is feeling like boating season, like we just heard from Josh a little earlier. Hanging out in the 20s. It is beautiful here in the nation's capital, but we do have some wet conditions to contest with over the course of this evening. 22 degrees right now. Mainly sunny. Chance of showers overnight. And you can see the cloud coverage rolling in parts of our region. 10 degrees is the low this evening. A potential for a thunderstorm in Kingston and Trenton with highs, or rather lows, of 11 and 12 degrees respectively. 11 is the low tonight in Gatineau with a mix of sun and clear conditions depending on where you are. 8 is the low in Tremblant. Tomorrow, really toasty. 29 degrees. However, there is a chance of rain and potential for thunder in Bancroft, Pembroke, and in Trenton, but well into the 20s, actually almost around the 30-degree mark. Same goes for Gatineau. 28 is the high there tomorrow. And today, with the sun shining, the weather is beautiful, as I mentioned, and the Tulip Festival is well underway, getting ready to wrap up as families take in some of the final days of the festival. CTV's Camille Wilson was down at Commissioner's Park earlier today. She's back in studio to tell us all about it. Camille.
14: Well, Austin, it's the last weekend of the Canadian Tulip Festival, and it's been quite a busy season. There is still an influx of people drawing in thousands of visitors from all over the world, kicking off the busy festival season, and businesses couldn't be happier.
15: So beautiful.
16: First time for Sydney Nixon checking out the Canadian Tulip Festival with her daughter.
17: I had heard about it. Sarah's been here about 2.5 years, and I had heard about how beautiful it was, but I just couldn't get up here at the time that it was, and this today's a perfect day. I'm so glad.
16: Traveling from Maryland, this was a must-see.
18: The weather couldn't be any nicer,
17: right?
18: And I wasn't able to bring her last year, so she flew in this year, and we're loving it. We're enjoying it, and the tulips are just outrageous.
16: The show-stopping festival in its final weekend, wrapping up Monday, has seen well over a quarter of a million guests since it started on May 8th.
19: We expect to see another 100,000 over this weekend, so we should get close to our usual 350,000 visitors.
16: And just a few steps away in Little Italy, businesses say the tulips are drumming up business.
20: I would say almost double, maybe. It takes a lot of prep work and a lot of staffing to get ready to handle a crowd like this.
16: Ioana German and Dan Vasile came specially for the Tulip Festival. She said she had to dress for the occasion.
21: I thought while going to see flowers, I might as well be a flower.
16: Hundreds of thousands of tulips, about 100 tulip varieties, are blooming across the capital. And although it's reached peak blooming season, some tulips can bloom until the beginning of June.
22: Just amazing.
21: For me, what was the most interesting thing is to discover so many types of tulips. I had no idea that there are so many types of tulips.
11: The 74-year-old festival has 120 tulip beds across the National Capital Region, allowing guests to really stop and smell the flowers.
15: It's taken us quite a little bit of time to just get past the first few beds.
18: It's so sad.
15: And the way the sunlight is hitting through the tulips and filtering through, it's gorgeous.
22: I think one of the things is we both enjoy art and we both are artists, not professional artists, but we're artists.
14: The executive director of the Tulip Festival says the Tulip Festival alone creates a $5 million economic boost, drawing big crowds right up until the end of the festival, Victoria Day Monday. Austin.
4: Yeah, it's certainly a real draw for a lot of people. CTV's Camille Wilson reporting live for us tonight. Camille, thank you very much. A Canadian Conservative MP's visit to Taiwan is being met with swift condemnation by China today. Conservative Foreign Affairs critic Michael Chong is set to meet with the Taiwanese leaders next week, including the self-governed island's president. CTV's Jeremy Charon reports.
23: It's a trip to Taiwan with specific goals.
24: Making a clear statement that we will not be manipulated by the People's Republic of China.
23: That is Conservative MP and foreign affairs critic Michael Chong's intended message. To show solidarity with a democracy at the front lines of intimidation from the People's Republic of China and assert Canada is a sovereign and independent country that does not take direction from a foreign government about where Canadian MPs can travel internationally. A reference to comments made by China's ambassador in an interview with the Globe and Mail last month, warning visits to Taiwan like this by parliamentarians could damage trade relations between the two countries.
25: Let's be clear, China won't like it. And China doesn't like when parliamentarians or senators or congressmen and women visit Taiwan.
23: In a statement to CTV News today, China's embassy condemned the trip, arguing it contravenes a red line for China-Canada relations, urging Canada to refrain from interfering in China's internal affairs. Taiwan is a self-governed island, but China has long claimed ownership of the territory. Canada's policy has long been to take note of China's claim without challenging or endorsing it.
25: I get the geopolitics, and I know that the current government of Canada is trying to diversify. I'm not sure that China would be the choice of the best dance partner when it comes to being a country that's aligned on values.
26: Welcome.
23: Prime Minister Mark Carney traveled to China in January, a trip that led to tariffs being removed from Canadian canola products and some Chinese EVs being given access to the Canadian market, along with the signing of a new strategic partnership.
5: A senior government official tells CTV News the foreign affairs minister is in regular contact with her Chinese counterparts, and efforts continue on both sides to further a diplomatic thaw. Jeremy Sherrill, CTV News, Ottawa.
4: And stay with CTV News for continuing coverage of Canadian and Chinese relations. For updates on radio, tune in to News Talk 580 CFRA and CTV News Channel at any hour. Well, the Alberta Medical Association says another patient has died while waiting for care at a hospital in Edmonton. The association, made up of physicians, residents, and medical students, says the patient arrived at a hospital in Edmonton last week and died several hours later in the waiting room. Alberta Health Services says it is investigating the death. The incident comes after a 44-year-old man also died in another Edmonton hospital in December. He had been waiting for care for nearly 8 hours. Alberta Premier Danielle Smith says she's open to a southern route for a potential pipeline that would transport oil from her province to the West Coast. Those comments coming in an interview with CTV Question Period host Vashi Kapelos.
27: I've been pretty clear that I like the idea of a northern route. It gets us to the Asian markets a few days faster. It is less congested and less to navigate with the islands when you go further north as well. But, I'm open-minded about what the Roberts Bank proposal might look like. That was the other one that we were looking at.
4: Now, Smith also says she and the federal government are looking at 5 potential routes for the pipeline. Smith and Prime Minister Mark Carney announced Friday they reached a deal on an industrial carbon price, a critical piece of that memorandum of understanding, with plans for construction to start on a new pipeline as early as the fall of next year. The Public Health Agency of Canada has confirmed a positive case of the hantavirus in a Canadian isolating in BC after leaving the cruise ship affected by the deadly outbreak. Canada's Public Health Agency says testing at the National Microbiology Lab in Winnipeg confirmed the result. Officials say a second person who traveled with the individual was, or rather has, tested negative. The agency also says there have been no further cases identified at this time, adding all high-risk contacts are isolating and will continue to be monitored closely by local public health. It also says the overall risk to the general population linked to the cruise ship outbreak remains low. Here in Ottawa, Barhaven Ribfest and Poutine is continuing tonight into tomorrow. This popular event, it wraps up at 9 o'clock this evening before returning tomorrow for Victoria Day from 11 a.m. until 6 p.m. So theoretically, you could grab yourself some ribs for brunch if you are so inclined. Delicious award-winning ribs, live music, poutine. This event is being held at Clark Field on Houlihan Street.
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9: Some high school teachers here in Ontario are calling on the province to scrap mandatory e-learning, saying the current model hurts engagement in classes. They also argue that it's inconsistent with the education ministry's push to cut down on screen time. CTV's Rita Ismail reports.
10: The Ontario Secondary School Teachers Federation says the province is sending mixed messages to students and educators. The union says while the province continues to tighten cell phone rules in classrooms, it's also pushing students toward more screen-based learning.
11: We're calling for the elimination of mandatory e-learning in Ontario high schools right now. While the minister is calling for possible social media bans or cell phone bans, he really needs to take a look at is on-screen learning the best for students, and we don't believe that it is.
10: OSSTF argues mandatory e-learning was introduced as a cost-saving measure, one that has led to larger class sizes and fewer supports for students.
11: This is absolutely just a cost-saving measure for the government. It's not what is best for kids.
10: The Federation says funding formulas allow significantly larger online classes compared to in-person learning.
12: In-person classes are funded at 23 students per teacher, but virtual classes are only funded at 30 students per teacher. And that's baked into the funding formula. Whether students actually sign up for e-learning isn't actually part of the formula.
10: For students, opinions are mixed when it comes to online learning.
13: I do more work in in-person school, so if I was in online, I probably wouldn't care as much.
14: I was thinking about doing that next year. For two of my courses, I was going to do them at least like 1 a.m. so I don't have to come to school as early and I can do them whenever I want in the day.
15: Preferring class because it's like more hands-on. And
10: teachers also say cell phone policies need to be applied more consistently across schools.
12: It's absolutely true that cell phones are a distraction for students. Even if it's off and face down, it's still a distraction, I think the data would show. So certainly supportive of that, but there does need to be a more consistent rollout and more consistent support for teachers for implementing it.
10: OSSTF says it will continue pushing the province for changes it believes better support student learning, both in classroom and at the bargaining table. Rita Ismail, CTV News.
9: Sunshine, that's the story of the day. A nice day to be outside somewhere like here, Andrew Hayden Park, that you can see there behind me. Another beautiful stunner of a day here in Ottawa. Hanging on to the 20-degree mark, great time to be out on the water and enjoying that sunshine, even though there are some clouds still rolling in. A great day, which is what some of those people were doing today. But a different story out in Calgary. Take a look at this. This is this weekend. As much as 10 centimeters fell on some parts.

0: of the city, as well as more snow near Banff and Lake Louise. The snow delayed the opening of an amusement park and some other seasonal attractions as well. So we should consider ourselves extra lucky based on what our friends out west are experiencing for this May-long weekend. The satellite radar showing that weather activity starting to roll in those evening hours, bringing with it a chance of rain. More on that in just a moment. Right now, out east, it is 10 degrees in St. John's, 7 in Goose Bay, 17 in Charlottetown. And the warm-up really does start around southwestern Ontario. Look at Windsor at 29 degrees. That's the hot spot on this map right now, 24 in Toronto. We're currently sitting at 23, so we're not too far off, and we will be getting close to the 30-degree mark in short order, but it is still quite chilly out in the prairies. Regina and Saskatoon dealing with some snow and a high right now of 3 degrees, 7 in Winnipeg, 10 in Calgary. So it has warmed up in Calgary since yesterday's snowstorm, 12 in Edmonton, 15 degrees in Vancouver. So even mild for them out west on the coast with mainly sunny conditions. 10 degrees is the low tonight here in Ottawa. A chance of showers carrying over into tomorrow afternoon when we will warm up to 29 degrees, so a good chance of things feeling relatively humid tomorrow with that in mind. In the Ottawa Valley, has a chance of a thunderstorm tonight into tomorrow with a high of 28 degrees by the afternoon. As for the Seaway, 9 degrees tonight, 29 for tomorrow. Doesn't look like there's a risk of a thunderstorm there for the Seaway. And the 7-day shows back-to-back days now of 29 degrees. Then things start to taper off, but the conditions will improve on Thursday. Sunny, beautiful conditions. And 17 degrees. So if you're someone that doesn't have AC, you're probably looking at Thursday and thinking, yeah, that's going to be the best day of the week. That and Friday at 19 degrees with a mix of sun and cloud. Then the rain expected to return for Saturday and Sunday, 40% and 60% chance, respectively, highs of 19 and 18 degrees. Well, the May-long weekend is the first real test of whether Canadians are willing to pay the price it costs to hit the road this summer. CTV's Kamal Karamali has more on what choices people are making and the changes to keep their budgets in check.
1: This is our trailer.
2: This travel trailer is supposed to be on the road this May-long weekend.
1: And then my girls sleep out here.
2: But instead, it's sitting idle.
1: There's no way that we can afford this right now, and we need to reel it back.
2: And just like its owner, Lauren Conroy, it'll be at a standstill most of the summer.
1: We usually camp at least 5 times a year with our trailer, but this year we can't because we can't afford the gas to haul it anywhere.
2: High gas prices ranging between 190 cents to over $2 per liter in parts of the country. A ripple effect of the war between the U.S. and Iran and a stalemate over the Strait of Hormuz, a key oil shipping corridor. All of it has Canadians traveling less this holiday weekend.
3: I don't like the price of fuel, but, you know, if you want to play, you got to pay, right?
4: And across Ontario, campgrounds full of people choosing to camp within the province, not willing to drive too far.
2: This Ontario-based family had plans to take this RV out west to Alberta, but that trip brought to a screeching halt when they saw how much it cost to fill even half a tank.
5: I had half to three-quarters of a tank of fuel, so I thought I'd top it up. I shut it off at $400. So that makes pretty much my decision on whether I'm going to be going anywhere this summer.
6: With the continued instability in the Middle East and all of the impacts to the broader energy system, we're going to see these high prices for a while.
2: For Lauren Conroy and her family, they've now planned for a summer at home.
1: It is frustrating. Prices just need to back off a little bit.
2: In hopes of that relief happening next year. Kamal Karamali, CTV News, Douro, Ontario.
0: And speaking of the Victoria Day long weekend, a reminder of some of the closures here in Ottawa tomorrow. City Hall and all client service centers will be closed. There will be no garbage or recycling collection on Monday. Pickup will be delayed by one day next week. All Ottawa public library branches and child care centers, those will be closed. OC Transpo buses and the LRT will be running on a Sunday schedule tomorrow. And several malls, they will actually be open along with most grocery stores, LCBO, and beer store locations. We do have a full list for anyone curious of all the closures online, ctvnewsottawa.ca.
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0: Coming up, marking the International Day Against Homophobia, Biphobia, and Transphobia. Why advocates say hard-fought gains may be at risk.
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0: may look a little bit quiet right there, but this is just as entrepreneurs were setting up at the Nepean Night Market minutes before it officially opened this evening. It is back for another season. This is the sixth year of the market on Baseline Road. Live music, local vendors, food trucks, great times all around. It runs every Sunday from 5 until 9 p.m. until October 18th. Today, people around the world gathered to mark the International Day Against Homophobia, Biphobia, and Transphobia. Advocates say it's about promoting equality and inclusion, and they are concerned that some of the hard-fought gains may be at risk. CTV's Denise Roberts reports.
1: This lush backyard oasis is the life's work of Theo Wouters and his late husband, Roger Thibault. But their life together wasn't always beautiful.
2: Roger and Ivy, we had 10 years of intense harassment, and it was just devastating to our relationship.
1: The two not only became the first same-sex married couple in Quebec, 25 years ago, they helped start a march against homophobia in Pointe Claire. Today, a special gathering was held in Wouters' backyard to honor that work. Quebec Minister Chantal Rouleau gave him a Medal of Honor from the National Assembly.
3: Your legacy lives on in every step toward equality and in every person who speaks up for dignity and human rights.
1: While many of the speeches celebrated progress made and the importance of diversity, some expressed concern attitudes are shifting.
4: Well, we are worried there's been a downturn in acceptance, where it's become a more possible to voice homophobic and transphobic comments.
1: A Place des Festivals, the theme of this year's Citizens March against homophobia, biphobia, and transphobia was the importance of allyship. Organizers say statistics show intolerance is growing.
5: For example, there was a report in schools that says that young people are now more uncomfortable with the idea of having a gay best friend than they were a couple years ago.
1: Olivia Baker says the pandemic and social media have amplified divisions in society.
5: We are seeing a rise in disinformation about LGBTQ plus issues, but it can also be just we're more and more polarized, you know, like echo chambers and stuff like that.
1: Getting out of those echo chambers and showing up in person is important.
6: I think being online is not enough. We need to speak louder, and this event is like the perfect opportunity to do that.
1: For Wouters, it's a bittersweet occasion.
2: Today is a special remembrance for my late husband, which I still miss very much.
1: But he says he's determined to keep going. Denise Roberts, CTV News.
0: In tonight's big picture, nearly 1,500 runners from more than 50 countries took part in the 23rd Great Wall Marathon in northern China, taking on one of the sport's most demanding courses. First held in 1999, the event has grown from about 350 runners into an international race that's attracted tens of thousands of participants over the years. Organizers describe the route as one of the world's toughest marathon courses, with uneven stone steps and steep climbs along the way. Turning now to some of the other stories that you need to know. Atletico Ottawa hosting their Toonie hot dog match in front of a packed crowd at TD Place Stadium. And while fans enjoyed a few meat missiles, they were also treated to a great game against the Halifax Wanderers.
7: Charges from the back to Manny Apolicio into the penalty area. Vial turns and scores!
0: Jonathan Vial with a goal, breaking the deadlock for Atletico Ottawa in the first half. And that goal would actually go on to be the game winner. 1-0 is the final score for Ottawa over the Halifax Wanderers at TD Place. Atletico improves to 2 wins, 3 losses, and 1 draw on the season. They play again next Sunday at home. Kickoff for that one against Hamilton's Forge FC.
8: Shoulders Alexander. Pounded here by Smart.
9: What a shot!
0: Canadian superstar Shai Gilgeous-Alexander is reportedly joining an exclusive club of NBA legends who have won back-to-back NBA MVP awards. The Hamilton, Ontario native joins Steve Nash as the only Canadian to not only win the MVP award, but also to do it in consecutive seasons. An official announcement is set to be made tonight on Prime Video.
9: Seven to shoot. Tate drives. The runner is good. Count it.
0: After winning their home opener last week, the Ottawa Blackjacks are getting back to work on the hardwood tomorrow, hosting the Niagara River Lions at TD Place. Ottawa coming off 86-91 loss to the Brampton Honey Badgers just on Friday. Tip-off for their next game is set for 7 o'clock.
10: One more showdown to earn a spot in the Eastern Conference Final.
0: Montreal Canadiens fans, they will have to wait one more game to find out if the Habs will move on to the next round. This was a disappointing game for them. The last Canadian team remaining in the NHL playoffs, falling 8-3 to the Sabres in Game 6. The deciding Game 7 will be played tomorrow night in Buffalo. And the Ottawa Charge, they will look to bounce back tomorrow as well to stay alive in the Walter Cup final after a crushing 2-1 overtime loss in Game 2 last night. The Montreal Victoire on the verge of winning their first Walter Cup. Game 3 goes tomorrow at 6 o'clock at Canadian Tire Centre. And with the Toronto Tempo's first season underway and the new teams announced as part of the PWHL expansion, it seems the sky is the limit for where female leagues might go. CTV's Heather Wright on what it means to fans and sponsors.
11: Can you hear the roar from the Hammer?
12: The PWHL is coming to the Hammer.
13: It's just so important for all the little girls to see that, like, their dreams can become possible.
12: The league has also announced new teams in Detroit and Las Vegas, bringing the total number of clubs to 11, with plans to soon make it an even dozen. The PWHL says 15% of its current players come from the Hamilton area. And a new team here is a big boost for those hoping to make it to the pros.
13: I think it's a great opportunity for young female athletes in Hamilton. And from us being from Hamilton, getting to represent Hamilton, playing junior hockey is just a great opportunity.
12: Women's sports are experiencing a surge in popularity. The Toronto Tempo tipped off last week with a sellout crowd for its inaugural home game, the first WNBA franchise outside of the United States.
14: The cross in!
12: While the Northern Super League kicked off its second season following an historic year one that saw it quickly become the third highest attended women's football league in the world. These leagues attracting not only fans, but sponsors as well.
15: It's gone beyond a foundational stage to really gaining momentum.
12: Carrie Watson is with Westland Insurance, one of the inaugural sponsors of the Northern Super League. She says corporate support for women's sport is crucial to not only helping new leagues get off the ground, but also ensuring Canadian athletes have an opportunity to play and develop here at home.
15: It was an exciting time for us to really support bringing those athletes home and having a great product on the field for our girls and women to be inspired by across Canada.
16: Hamilton's new hockey team will play here at TD Coliseum, which has a capacity of up to 18,000 fans. They will likely have an early rivalry with the nearby Toronto Scepters, two teams playing just 70 kilometers apart. It's yet another indication of the popularity of women's sports. Heather Wright, CTV News, Hamilton, Ontario.
17: It's a big investment, but it's totally worth it.
0: Coming up, a record investment from the federal government into Prince Edward Island's aerospace sector. What it means for the East Coast economy, right after the break.
18: 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The world will compete to crown the next global MasterChef. 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
24: 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The ground around down power lines may be electrified. 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Safety starts with you.
0: Well, if you're looking for something to do tomorrow afternoon on your holiday Monday, the Ottawa Titans will be taking on the New York Boulders at Ottawa Stadium starting at 1 o'clock. The Titans are 5-3 to start the season. In case you miss it this week, there's a new head of OC Transpo, and he's tasked with saving the day. Rick Leary has now been at the helm for a month. Some say there is pressure to rescue the system, and he says he has some big ideas that he thinks will help. Leary sat down with CTV's Leah LaRocque for his first one-on-one interview.
25: Right now, the LRT is running mostly single cars. The buses are late or don't show up, and riders don't trust the system. And now, it's Rick Leary's job to change that. CTV Ottawa sat down with OC Transpo's new general manager, who says he doesn't think he's been tasked with an impossible mission, fixing OC Transpo.
26: Absolutely not. I got to tell you, the people before me have set the foundation for me to come into this job, and I believe I'm going to make a difference. I think the foundation's there.
25: His priority is fixing the light rail, and isn't ruling out big moves, like ripping up parts of the track or replacing the vehicles.
26: I don't disregard anything. You know, if I come to find out that that's what will make a difference long term, then a short investment today is better long term for the overall system. You know, but I have to assess it first. I don't want to commit to anything.
25: He says he still needs more time before committing to the Eastern Extension opening by Labor Day.
26: I need the rest of the information coming from RTG and Alstom on the materials management, the installation time frame for all the different vehicles.
25: Another big move, adjusting the bus schedule by September.
26: They don't get updated as regularly as they should. Mm-hmm. You can't get there from here, that type of concept. We have all these new technologies now, a clever device system that gives you the information on true travel times and time of day.
25: But riders have been promised a better working system before. Leary says he wants to earn back trust.
26: Trust, it's going to be earned, right? So that's why our messaging is so important. Be honest about what we're providing today. I said it, 65 to 70% of the buses aren't leaving on time. A third of the time you can't get where you want to go based on our schedule.
25: Hoping that trust can lead to a bump in ridership that the cash-strapped OC Transpo so desperately needs.
26: If we start telling them what's fixed, and if they see it and they test it, my hope is they start using us more often.
25: Leary says it's his responsibility to make the system better for everyone.
26: There will be challenges, right? We still have old buses in this fleet. But if you don't start seeing some of the KPIs change, then, you know, you can hold me accountable.
25: Leah LaRock, CTV News.
0: Aerospace is likely not the first industry that comes to mind when you think about Prince Edward Island. But earlier this week, a company there landed a record investment to play a role in Canada's defense strategy. CTV's Maria Saru has the details.
1: Small components inspected carefully, part of the quality control measures at MDS Coating Technologies in Summerside. Up to 120 more workers are expected to join the team, backed by $110 million in federal and provincial funding, split nearly down the middle.
17: It's a big investment, but it's totally worth it.
1: Federal Industry Minister Melanie Joly says it's Ottawa's largest investment in PEI's aerospace sector and part of a wider push to strengthen Canada's defense industry. This company's coating technology protects turbine engine parts from degradation, extending their life, improving fuel efficiency, and lowering emissions. Operations Vice President Adam Casey says MDS got its start in military applications.
2: These coatings on helicopter engines can make those helicopters available when you need them and operate with the parameters you need, so I think that's a critical component.
1: The new funding supports a project that'll expand the local facility by 50,000 square feet and add new equipment. While PEI's economy has long been built on agriculture, fisheries, and tourism, Premier Rob Lance said advanced manufacturing and aerospace are now becoming a bigger part of its growth.
4: Today's announcement shows what a small island is capable of when innovation, vision, and strategic investment come together.
1: For CEO Phil Roger, the goal is to make the growth global.
5: We're not talking about just a lone coating shop in PEI. Being the best in the world.
1: On the island, that means more skilled jobs in a sector developing steadily, and for Canada, more of its aerospace supply chain being built at home. Maria Saru, CTV News, Summerside, Prince Edward Island.
6: We're working with the University of Waterloo and the municipality of Kincardine to develop a custom model for this beach in particular.
0: Still ahead, new technology being introduced at beaches in southwestern Ontario to help keep people safe. Love the details. Straight ahead.
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0: Introduced at its beaches to help keep people safe. 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
11: A new system to warn beachgoers of unsafe swimming conditions is being installed on Kincardine's public shoreline.
12: We've had a really tragic past in Kincardine where people have lost their lives because of really dangerous currents, and this will hopefully keep people safe so that when the conditions change, they can pause and take a moment to think about whether or not they should go into the water.
11: Six people have drowned and seven more people have almost drowned in the waters off the coast of Kincardine since 2008. In a search for beach safety, Kincardine has created a 200-meter no-swim zone south of the town's pier where many of the drownings have occurred, while adding more life-saving equipment to the beach and piers. But the first smart beach light ever installed in Canada is really the centerpiece of Kincardine's push towards shoreline safety.
6: This is actually a first of its kind in Canada, where we're working with the University of Waterloo and the municipality of Kincardine to develop a custom model for this beach in particular. And then as the conditions change, the light will change.
11: Real-time data from buoys off the coast of Kincardine measuring wind speed and direction along with wave strength are combined with predictive modeling captured through 2 summers of studying Kincardine's water patterns and currents to automatically change the traffic lights to let beachgoers know if it's safe to go in the water or not.
13: Red light, high hazard, yellow light, medium hazard, and green light, low hazard. If I wasn't even from around here and I came down to the beach and I saw a red light, I'm going to think twice about going in the water.
12: This light is not driven by somebody making a decision. This light is driven off of a model. And that's the first time that that's been done in Canada, where they took the weather information for a few years, collecting it here at Station Beach with the University of Waterloo, and turned that into a model of our beach. So that as the weather is changing, that model is determining what is the red, the yellow, and the green.
11: Kincardine's smart beach light will be operational at least by June 12th. That's when they're going to have a ribbon cutting and a grand opening, essentially. And some of the families of the drowning victims here in Kincardine will be here to mark the occasion as well. In Kincardine, Scott Miller, CTV News.
14: All right, the annual wiener dog race.
0: Well, these pups have a big case of the zoomies, and for good reason. After the break, we'll take you back to TD Place Stadium for a thrilling race at halftime during this afternoon's soccer match. Here's a live look through our Centennial Glass Skycam. It is 22 degrees.
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11: Here's a recap of the top local stories we're following right now.
12: We'll see you guys on the river.
11: Rising gas prices putting a damper on boating season for some in eastern Ontario, with no clear end in sight for the surging costs. Some are now changing their summer plans.
13: We received a letter giving us a warning from the Quebec government that if we do not start to write bilingual posts, that we risk getting a fine.
11: A business in Shawville threatened with a hefty fine, shining a light on what some argue are unreasonable language laws in Quebec.
14: Here we are in our long weekend, and the blooms are still holding up perfectly.
11: And the final stretch for the Canadian Tulip Festival, bringing in hundreds of thousands of visitors to soak up the colorful displays. The Tulip Festival generating a $50 million economic boost for Ottawa. And for good reason. Those flowers are beautiful. The sun is shining. It is exceptional weather for that last weekend for the Tulip Festival, although there is some rain in the forecast, waking up at around 11 degrees, and you can see those showers. 40% chance over the course of tomorrow with a high of 29. The same high on Tuesday, 29 degrees, 30% chance of rain. That same chance carrying into Wednesday with 21. Then beautiful sunny conditions on Thursday, 17. So it will start to cool off. But then you know, you'll take those conditions, especially if you don't have air conditioning. That is right in the sweet spot, 17 degrees, beautiful sunny condition for a nice walk on your Thursday. 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CTV's Natalie Van Roy is anchoring the 11:30 this evening.
15: Thanks, Austin. Well, it's certainly a sign of summer. Montreal's La Ronde is now officially open, and the amusement park is also celebrating a few anniversaries. This is a popular one for weekend road trips from Ottawa. One of the favorite attractions, the Goliath roller coaster, is celebrating a 20th anniversary. And to mark the event, a group of riders did 20 consecutive laps. And tonight at 11:30, we'll have more on the Montreal Fireworks Festival and how they're also celebrating a milestone anniversary. Now, get the news anytime, anywhere at ctvnewsottawa.ca. And join me tonight for CTV News at 11:30.
11: Thank you, Natalie. And finally for us tonight, we showed a display, or we're going to show a display, of speed and agility at TD Place Stadium.
15: Well, take a look at this. The annual Wiener Dog Race playing out during halftime at the Atletico Ottawa game this afternoon.
16: Dash Hounds ready to race it off. And KJ, I didn't know you were a big race enthusiast here, but yes, here we go. Far side, that's Turbo Tucker wearing the number 20.
17: These two are in a different league. Look at them go.
11: Adrenaline-inducing stuff for sure. That's Turbo Tucker pulling off the win despite some of that long hair. That wasn't going to slow them down, making it even more interesting as well. One using wheels, getting around pretty quickly. This went right down to the wire, yeah, and it was between Turbo Tucker and Opie Dopey, who placed second. Great names.
15: Tough call.
11: Great running. Good night, everybody.
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19: Good afternoon. I'm Ryan Knowles. Mostly cloudy out there, 23 degrees. Your full forecast is coming up. First, your top stories. Well, the high cost of gas is on the mind of many boat owners as warm temperatures begin to sweep through our region. Gasoline is sitting at around $1.90 here in Ottawa, with some saying it will change how often they head out to the water this year. Don Fournier launching his boat today.
20: I usually took about $150 of gas, and now I'm over the 200 mark, 240, 250. It's a significant difference. We definitely take it out a lot less. The bottom line is I'm not going to put my boat out of the water and store it just because the gas prices are high. But it is unnerving. We go out a lot less than we used to.
19: The cost of gas has increased 60 cents a liter over the last 3 months. Analysts warn prices could continue rising this summer to over $2 a liter. Meantime, an auto shop near Shawville says they've been warned by Quebec's language watchdog about their English-only Facebook posts, which violate the province's language laws. CTV's Tyler Fleming spoke with the owners of Jair's Auto Service.
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21: In Quebec, businesses must use French language signage, even online. But the couple's Facebook feeds are in English, and someone complained. Fines can be up to $20,000.
23: As far as I'm concerned, we haven't done anything wrong. We do the best we can to accommodate everybody.
24: While the majority of social media platforms can translate posts with the click of a button, Quebec's language watchdog says that's not enough.
21: The owners say their Facebook feed is simply meant to be silly.
22: We saw a baby stroller on the side of the highway missing a wheel, and so we made a post talking about the importance of retorquing your wheels when you change your tires.
25: I'm probably going to post something bilingual on our Facebook, but it's probably just going to be funny.
21: Tyler Fleming, CTV News.
19: And a Canadian Conservative MP's upcoming visit to Taiwan is being met with swift condemnation by China. Conservative foreign affairs critic Michael Chong is set to meet with Taiwanese leaders next week, including the self-governed island's president. CTV's Jeremy Sherrill reports.
26: Conservative MP and foreign affairs critic Michael Chong's intended message: to show solidarity with a democracy at the front lines of intimidation from the People's Republic of China and assert Canada is a sovereign and independent country that does not take direction from a foreign government about where Canadian MPs can travel internationally. A reference to comments made by China's ambassador in an interview with the Globe and Mail last month, warning visits to Taiwan like this by parliamentarians could damage trade relations between the two countries. Taiwan is a self-governed island, but China has long claimed ownership of the territory. Canada's policy has long been to take note of China's claim without challenging or endorsing it.
19: This all coming on the heels of a meeting between U.S. President Donald Trump and Chinese President Xi Jinping, where Taiwan was a major topic of discussion. It's a new way to join the conversation. Have your say with the CFRA Talkback button on the iHeartRadio app. From the CTV Weather Center, increasing cloud coverage this evening, 40% chance of showers overnight, low of 10 degrees. Cloudy tomorrow, could see some rain in the morning, a high of 29, feeling more like 34 with the humidity. Cloudy Tuesday, 60% chance of showers or thunderstorms in the evening, high of 29 in the afternoon. That is the latest from the CTV Newsroom. I'm Ryan Knowles. 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
41: Welcome, everyone. I'm Richard Krause. I hope you're doing well, that you're staying happy, healthy, and safe. It's a big show. Let's jump right in. Later on, we'll meet Nick Frattiani, American Idol winner, acclaimed singer-songwriter, and currently the actor bringing Neil Diamond to life in A Beautiful Noise, the Neil Diamond musical. That's a little bit later on. First, let's get to know Jess Gibson. She's a Canadian-born writer, art historian with a Yale PhD who's lived all over the world. We'll talk about that in just a little bit. Her first book, The Good Eye, is already generating buzz as a sharp, original, and bewitching debut. The stories explore themes like perception versus reality, the limits of what we see, betrayal, revenge, and everyday life tilting into the strange or magical. Jess Gibson joined me via Zoom. I'm going to start by reading you something that you may or may not have seen. This is from Sarah Pauley, and she posted this on Facebook. How I love this strange, beautiful book. Jess Gibson has a singular voice that transported me to worlds and inner lives that I've never visited in a book. Such strange, wonderful, and surprising characters, mysterious, funny, riveting. She writes like no one else. I read it twice and found so many things I'd missed the first time. I can't wait for her next book. The story Intake deserves a place among the great pieces of fiction about food. I don't normally read Facebook posts on this show, but I thought I would get your reaction to that.
2: Well, I was aware of that. I'm not really on social media, but my husband is. So, yeah, I'm hugely delighted, especially because, Sarah's a filmmaker and, very visual. And I think that there is, something, at least for me as a writer, that is quite visual as well. So that it resonated with somebody who thinks in those terms. You know, she's obviously a writer and a reader as well.
41: Would you say that there are movies that were a huge influence on you as a writer?
2: A reader just mentioned that she found these stories very cinematic, and there are a couple of movies sort of in the background, not really intentionally, but there's a couple of movies or I would say certainly visual art and sometimes moving visual art. There's a movie, there's a Swedish vampire movie called Let the Right One In, which I like a lot.
41: Me too.
2: I love that movie. Yeah. I've watched it many times and I wasn't really aware of it, but there's a little girl or young woman in one of my stories, and the feeling of that young woman, I wasn't really aware of it when writing it, but I mean, she's not a vampire and she's not Swedish. But the feeling of that girl, what I was unintentionally going for was something like the little vampire from the Let the Right One In. so there are definite movies that, now that I think about it, stand behind, but there's also like, an aesthetic of certain movies that have made a big impact on me.
41: I think it's that kind of thing where you just drink it in and it becomes part of you without you even really realizing it sometimes.
2: Yeah, absolutely. And it's not, you know, the connection is more feeling and like vibe than it is plot. My story has nothing to do with the plot or the, you know, it's completely unrelated. It's like the feel. And there are a couple of other ones, like that. I definitely watched a lot of like Italian neorealism when I was in college. So
41: the Bicycle Thief and things
2: like
41: that.
2: Absolutely. Yeah. And Antonioni movies. There's a lot of, and I'm interested in architecture, and there's actually a number of stories that have to do, or one story in particular that has to do with architecture. Again, from a different time period, so much earlier. But just thinking about like the feeling of buildings, which is something that, I got a lot from Antonioni and a lot of post-war like European movies.
41: You had a global upbringing. I mean, you lived in England and in Germany and the U.S., Canada, Australia, France. I mean, you were all over the place. Yeah. Tell me, if you, exported each of those experiences and if it has become part of your work.
2: Yeah, I think so, actually. I mean, one of the things about my childhood, is that it gave me the understanding that there are a lot of different centers of the world, right? So, there's a way in which, the world has many worlds within it. And, it's a different sense of perspective, than always remaining in one place. And I also think that there's a feeling of when you arrive in a new culture or a new place that's not familiar, everything's a little unfamiliar. Mm-hmm. And so you feel a little bit like there's a feeling of being a stranger and trying to figure things out, trying to figure out, have you understood what's going on correctly? Is there a cultural misunderstanding? And I think that sense of uncertainty and the question of perception, am I perceiving what's going on around me correctly or am I wrong, is a theme of the book. There are a lot of characters who are misperceiving things. And that potentially comes from my own feeling that, you know, I'm not always sure.
41: You're listening to Jess Gibson on The Richard Krause Show. Her book, The Good Eye, is available now wherever you buy fine books.
2: But also I think that there's a lot of different, the stories are set in a number of different places. So I think I've drawn on specific places. I make up people and characters and settings, but I use real places. So I find it hard to write about a place if I haven't been there or somewhere like that to build on. So a lot of the places that are in the book are actual places.
41: Do you feel, and it's my sense now that you are settled, you live in Brooklyn, New York, and as you're settled and you're not sort of all over the world as much, do you think that that was the thing that you finally maybe said, I have time. I've got, I am settled. I've got time. I can start in doing this. This is your debut after years of working in academia. So is there something to that?
2: Sort of. I wrote the stories over a number of years, but I finished them all in Toronto during COVID. I did most of the finishing, by which point I had stopped teaching. And I also have a child who was a little bit older, during the COVID period. So, but I found being in Canada for that time, was much more productive than my previous sort of settled moment of running around New York City. And I do go back and forth quite a lot between Toronto and New York when I can. I'm more settled than previously, but not as settled as some.
41: Right.
2: But yeah, it was being in Toronto and the kind of quiet time, kind of necessarily quiet time, and some shifts in my circumstances around 2021. That kind of kicked me into finishing a lot of this work.
41: Do you think that COVID, just given its nature, we were locked down, we couldn't leave, we weren't supposed to leave our home, we weren't supposed to see people, but it made a lot of us, I think, a little bit more introspective. We started thinking about things in a different way. Was that true for you?
2: Yeah, I mean, I think that it gave me a kind of a time. It was an anxious period, but for me personally, my father had died about 6 months before COVID, so I actually was very, I was in the right frame to be more inwards, and it was its own kind of gift. I didn't really want to see a lot of people, so and provided this kind of quiet period in which, like many people, I was reevaluating some things about how I was doing. You know, when you have a break from your normal routine, sometimes it gives you some perspective, and I certainly had that. So I definitely felt, you know, it was a pandemic. I felt anxious, and I knew a lot of people were having an actively very hard time. But for me personally, it was a kind of quiet that did result in this work. So, yeah.
41: Many of the stories seem to be about perception and what we think that we see versus what we're actually seeing. What drew you to that idea? Does that have something to do with your background in art history?
2: Yeah, absolutely. So I did a graduate degree in art history, and then I taught undergraduate

0: see things correctly. I like that as a narrative driving factor. I think it appears in a number of the stories to kind of shape them that somebody has misunderstood. But at the same time, there's also a couple of stories that flirt with the supernatural, that flirt with the unusual. And that's also a question of perception, right? So I grew up in a family. We told a lot of ghost stories. One of the houses that I grew up in was supposedly really quite haunted, and yet also a family of scientists. So there's this, like, my grandfather was a scientist, my uncle's a scientist. So this sense of trying to make sense of what you think you have seen or what somebody has seen versus the logic of it. So all of these have to do with perception and how we understand our own perception.
1: 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Her book, The Good Eye, is available now wherever you buy fine books. Jess sticks around for the next segment, and I'm going to ask her what advice she got from her mother about the release of her debut collection of stories. The Good Eye is her first book. That question becomes pertinent when you learn that her mother is one of the most best-selling, most famous authors Canada has ever produced, and that's Margaret Atwood. We'll get to that a little bit later on in the show. We'll also meet Nick Fradiani. He is the star of A Beautiful Noise, the Neil Diamond musical, now playing at the Princess of Wales Theatre in Toronto. Stay with me.
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0: I'm Richard Krause. Thanks for hanging out with me today. I appreciate it. In just a little while, we'll meet Nick Fratiani. He rose to national fame in 2015 as the winner of season 14 of American Idol. His debut album, Hurricane, featured the hit single Beautiful Life, and he's built a thriving independent career with albums like Past My Past, multiple tours, and original heartfelt music. He's currently bringing Neil Diamond to life in A Beautiful Noise, the Neil Diamond musical, now playing at the Princess of Wales Theatre in Toronto until June 7th. See Mervish.com for more details. First, let's get back to my conversation with The Good Eye author Jess Gibson. Her fiction is praised as witty, ironic, unnerving, stylish, and sharply original, often blending the everyday with the surreal, the funny with the unsettling. The Good Eye features 12 probing stories that explore perception, possibility, revenge, and the uncanny, earning early acclaim as a standout debut. Jess Gibson joined me via Zoom. Interesting to think about the quote from Sarah Paldi that I read earlier, and she says, I read it twice and I found so many things I'd missed the first time. And I found that as well. I haven't read it twice, but I've dipped back in a second time and gone through it again. And I thought of, on my second go around, we talk about perception, we talk about what we bring to something, to a piece of art. I often wonder if I am reviewing my mood sometimes when I am thinking about a piece of art or something I've read or a movie I've just seen. And then I always come back to the old Andy Warhol quote where people would say, what does your work mean? What does this painting mean? And he says, well, what does it mean to you? And that's the only thing that's really important here is what it means to you. So with your book, The Good Eye, even the title kind of suggests that it is the reader's eye, it's our eye, that means that we can bring whatever we want to this.
1: Yeah, and I like the, so I like clues and red herrings and twists, and in part because as a reader, I like that. I like trying to figure out what's going on. But a number of the stories are left in a place where the reader has to decide what has actually happened, so that there is this sense of perception that is that, you know, several, I don't want to give away my own endings, but there are a couple of different options, you know, like either somebody has been murdered or they haven't, you know, like, or something else has happened. I feel like it's, you know, when I was teaching art history, one of the things that it really taught me is that a single class of students could see the same thing in a multitude of different ways. Mm-hmm. And it's physically the same object, but they would have really different understandings of what they were looking at. And that for me is very interesting, and how to then navigate, you know, what it is that we're bringing, our mood, or where we're from, or who we are, and how do we make sense of pieces of art or situations, or as the characters in the stories, their truth or whatever truth is there to be found.
0: Tell me a little bit about working with an editor on a work like this, where you are leaving some things open-ended, because so often everything's got to have a little bow on the end of it. Did you get any pushback?
1: Not really. No, I have, I have an agent and three editors. So I had a bunch of feedback from different people, and I love being edited. It was this amazing gift. You know, when you're not, when you haven't been writing professionally for a long time, it's sort of astonishing that people would be giving you their whole brain and all their thoughts proofreading. Also so fantastic. Yep. But no, I didn't get any pushback about that. Not at all. They just kind of made, I was fortunate that my editors understood what I was doing, and they made what I was doing clearer and better. They weren't trying to get me to tie it neatly up. So
0: they say that the art of the writing is in the rewriting, and I used to hate that saying when I was first starting off as a writer. And then a few books in, or a couple of books in, I started realizing, oh, they are so much better because of the effort that goes in post idea, You know, once you get that first draft down, I would see it as such an accomplishment. Like, it is done. This book is done. Nope, there's 2 years left of work to do on this thing.
1: Totally. And the first paragraph of writing something is always so fantastic, yeah. Right? These stories, one of the nicer things that anybody said to me in the early stages of submitting them and stuff was, oh, they feel so effortless. Mm-hmm. I was like, I've been working on them for years get them to feel effortless. You know, I think that, I really believe in rewriting and editing. And, so having editors to help me with that was really fantastic. A work that you haven't done yet is always seems perfect.
0: You're listening to Jess Gibson on The Richard Krause Show. Her book, The Good Eye, is available now wherever you buy fine books. You've mentioned that the novel is a part of a 3-book deal. How does The Good Eye connect with other books, or does it?
1: I have 2 other books, and The Good Eye kind of connects with one of them, which I'm still, I would say, like, feeling wise. Right. I'm interested in things like ghosts and con artists and that interest pulls through to one of my upcoming, fraud and, this kind of the tricky trickster, the same themes of perception and how we understand. And actually, now that I'm speaking, I will say that in a very different tone, mm-hmm. All 3 books have some of those same things.
0: Well, this book, The Good Eye, has elements and themes of revenge and betrayal. There's rebellion in there. There's all sorts of things. So, you know, I'm guessing those things are just kind of primal. You know, it's not like you had to look far into the horizon to find these ideas. These are things that are in, you know, hopefully not in your day-to-day life, but in your life.
1: Yeah, absolutely. And there's also, I'm a reader of all sorts of things, but in the COVID period, I think, like many people, because it was such an anxious time, and for me, kind of doubly sad, I was reading certain kinds of genre fiction because it's very soothing. I love murder mysteries. Because, you know, there's clues, there's red herrings, but there's a kind of a formula. There's often lots of lunch. So I really like it when the detectives sit down and have meals. There's a writer named Donna Leon who sets her things in Venice, and they always have the detective has so much lunch, and it's so nice, delicious.
0: Grilled calamari, things like that.
1: Yeah. Recently I was like, has someone made a cookbook? I think someone's made a cookbook. But it's all very soothing, and then at the end it gets tied neatly up. So these frightening things that like murder or death or justice or corruption, they get kind of solved-ish. Which is not what you get in real life. And, it's not how things always work. Mm-hmm. So I think on some level, you know, my stories have, murders, and there's some justice, and there's some clues, and there's some red herrings, but it doesn't end up with the kind of resolution, at the end of a true murder mystery. Yeah.
0: This is your first book. Has your mother, Margaret Atwood, given you any advice on how to get it out into the world?
1: No, she has done exactly what you want, from your mother, which is to say, oh, how absolutely wonderful. I'm so proud of you. This is great. but, you know, her experience as a writer, and also my father was a writer as well. Both of them started publishing in the 60s in Canada, which was a very, very different situation and a different world, really. Much of both of their careers was defined by that environment that they were coming out of. And it's a very different world at this moment. And my mother's career certainly is not a usual one for a writer of fiction. So I'm not sure what she would say if I'm not sure what she would say if she was even saying anything more than how wonderful everything was. But no, she did. Both of my parents were supportive as parents.
0: 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Her book, The Good Eye, is available now wherever you buy fine books. Stay with me. Lots more to come.
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0: Welcome back, everyone. I'm Richard Krause, and thanks for spending part of your day with me today. I appreciate it. My guest today is Nick Frattiani, American Idol winner, acclaimed singer-songwriter, and currently the star of A Beautiful Noise, the Neil Diamond musical. His debut album, Hurricane, featured a big hit single called Beautiful Life. He has a thriving independent career with lots of albums, multiple tours, and heartfelt original music. He stepped into the role of Neil Diamond first on Broadway in 2023, a part he now leads in the hit North American tour, which is playing at the Princess of Wales Theatre in Toronto until June 7th. You can find all the details that you need at Mervish.com. We talk about Neil Diamond's music and how Nick's musician father took him to his first Neil concert as a child and much, much more. Nick Frattiani joined me via Zoom. I was a little surprised to hear that you didn't grow up as a huge fan of musical theater. Your father was a musician. You went to see Neil Diamond early on, but musical theater somehow was not part of the equation. Tell me a little bit about what you were into.
14: Yeah, my background, was definitely music, just not musical theater. I grew up, my father was a musician played a bunch of different instruments, and I got to see Neil at a young age. But yeah, my focus was always basically music and sports. My dad loved those two things and pushed those two things strongly in my life. So I played basketball in high school and college, and you know, learned how to play the guitar. And once sports kind of ended, I really focused on music, and that, you know, took me on a long journey. And then through that, I was able to find musical theater starting back in like 2019. And that's really changed the whole trajectory of my career again, which has been, you know, super cool. And I kind of fell in love with it. So, you know, now I've been lucky enough to do this show for going on 4 years now.
0: What is it about it that you enjoy? There's something about when you come out on stage for the first time and you're wearing that suit and it's got sparkles on and people respond to it. So that must feel great. But what is it about the idea of musical theater that really draws you in?
14: Well, the first thing for me was when I first started musical theater in 2019, I was doing a show called The Bronx Tale. Mm-hmm. And I had loved that movie. And I used to be in a band. And then when I went on American Idol, I kind of went solo, and I kind of missed the camaraderie of being in an artistic whatever endeavor and sharing that with other people and you know, taking the wins and the losses together and just building something and making something. I fell in love with that. It put me back into that band feeling again when I got into musical theater. So that was the first thing that I fell in love with. And in terms of this musical, it's just a perfect fit for me in terms of the fact that I get to play the guitar, the fact that I get to sing, you know, kind of these pop rock, you know, perfect songs that, you know, I gravitate towards. So, like I said, it's a kind of just a perfect, fit for me. And yeah, the people are always so, so supportive and into the show, especially, you know, they're there to see Neil. They can't see Neil. So you're kind of getting, it's really Neil getting that applause, which I have to remember sometimes. But it's still a very cool feeling.
0: I think it makes all the difference that you're actually playing the guitar, and you can tell that you're playing the guitar while we see you on stage. How many times have you seen something where someone's playing a piano and you only see them from the, you can't see them. But it does make a difference. And I think it enriches the performance that we know that that's actually you doing that.
14: Yeah, I get asked that a lot, if it's actually me playing, and I say, well, of course. But, you know, I guess, yeah, realistically, that could easily just be somebody in the back and I'm just faking it. But, I don't think it would work. You know, maybe at some production at some point with the show, they'll have to do that if an actor just doesn't know how to play. But I do think it just adds to the authenticity of what we're trying to do.
0: So you studied before becoming a musician full time and before American Idol and all that stuff. You studied U.S. history at Wheaton College. Are there any sort of surprising connections between your love of history and your study of history and the way that you approach storytelling and music and acting now?
14: Wow. That's a question I've never been asked.
0: You're listening to Nick Fratiani on The Richard Krause Show. See him as Neil Diamond in A Beautiful Noise, the Neil Diamond musical, now playing at the Princess of Wales Theater in Toronto until June 7th. See Mervish.com for more details.
14: You know what? It's funny. I was talking to my mother about this a long time ago, and I was like, you know, I went to school for U.S. history, and I ended up also going to get my master's in education to be a teacher, because my mother was a teacher. So that's what I thought I was going to end up doing, and I was like, it's kind of wacky to me to think of all that money spent and I did nothing with, you know, that degree. But my mother's like, yeah, but if you didn't do that, you wouldn't be the person you are. So I don't know if I took exactly those, you know, the study of U.S. history into anything that I do. I did a lot of reading and a lot of writing as a history major. So I used to love to write papers. I was not a good test taker, but I like to write and I love to read. So those two things I think help a lot with like script reading, understanding a script. I think that goes a long way in knowing how to act out a scene, is you have to really be able to read and understand what a writer's trying to say. Songwriting, you know, it helps a lot. But yeah, I think a lot, the biggest thing of my, it was the experiences I made in college, friendships, knowing how to talk to people. I think that went the farthest in kind of show business, I guess you could say.
0: And I think that at some point, maybe you'll put your two loves together of history and music and write like a musical about the Civil War.
14: Yeah, right. Like, yeah, I mean, Hamilton did that, but if I could write something half as good as that, I'd be in good shape.
0: How did your parents feel about you going into music full time? Because your dad was a lifelong musician and would have known the admitted ups and downs of that kind of life. But your mom's a teacher and you were studying. So what was that like?
14: Yeah, they were both, I would say, pretty supportive. There was never like a, I think the one thing that made them more supportive is that I got into music while heavily, you know, more when I had already kind of gone to school. So I kind of had the backup plan, I guess, already situated. If it didn't work out, I knew I could maybe do other things. But I think as I got older and more cool things started happening with music, even though I wasn't doing enough to make it a career, I think my mother, who was the one that was very supportive, but also was cautious and told me, you know, it's a hard life. Like it's not easy to be in the arts or to be into music. So I think she basically just, she saw that my love was very strong for this. And I think as a parent, when you see your kid really enjoying something, I think that's all you care about is they just wanted me to be happy. And I told them, I was like, well, I'm, you know, I had a couple gigs where I like opened up for, I think it was REO Speedwagon. I won a radio contest. I was like 25 and I played at Mohegan Sun and I heard my voice go, it's a big casino arena, and I heard my voice go through these big speakers and I'm like, oh, that's it. Like that's, I'm done. Like I have no shot at anything else. This is what I want to do. And I think I told her that. And, so yeah, they've always been super supportive still to this day. And, so I'm lucky to have parents like that for sure. And my sister was a huge fan and was super supportive of me from my young years when I stunk at music all the way until now. So my family has always been great.
0: And then American Idol comes along and kind of changes everything. It was 2015. Mm-hmm. Is there something that you wish that you had known going into that experience about the music industry that you didn't know or that you learned shortly afterwards?
14: Oh my God. Yeah. So many things. If I could, I think in about 2 weeks, May 13th, I will have been 11 years since I won. And yeah, there's a million things I would have done differently. Not really during the show. During the show, I just went in there with a good attitude and never thought I was going to win, but always tried really hard. And I wish I knew some more things about vocal health back then. I had no idea. I was very raw. Even though I was older, I had no idea. I never warmed up. Now I have a vocal coach that teaches me all these things. I was like, I could have been so much better on that show if I knew what I knew now about vocal health. Now, on the other hand, all the things I would want to change were things that I did after Idol, when I signed my record deal and, you know, started working on that album. And, you know, I wish now I knew that I could say no to a lot of things, and there's not a lot of they could do about that. Right. I was very scared to say no and do, I basically just did what I was told. And, that's not really good for creativity or to find who you are as an artist. So I wish now I knew that. You know, they don't own you as like, you know, they might own the money you're going to make in some ways, but they don't own the decisions you can make. That's one thing I wish I could tell my younger self, like, hey, if you don't want to sing that song or write that type of music, you don't have to. And so that's the one thing I would tell myself now.
0: 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See him as Neil Diamond in A Beautiful Noise, the Neil Diamond musical, now at the Princess of Wales Theater in Toronto. Stay with me. More Nick coming up next.
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0: Welcome back, everyone. I'm Richard Krause, and thanks for being along for the ride today. I appreciate it. In this segment, we continue my conversation with Nick Fradiani, former American Idol winner who now plays Neil Diamond in A Beautiful Noise, the Neil Diamond musical, now playing at the Princess of Wales Theatre in Toronto until June 7th. See Mervish.com for more details. Nick Fradiani joined me via Zoom, and when you went and became an independent artist, did you suddenly feel like a real freedom to be who you really are, to write the songs that you wanted to write?
14: Yeah, for sure. I mean, whether I was going to be independent or not, I had learned through that first process of that album called Hurricane that I put out with Big Machine and Universal. I think whether I was signed again or did it independently, I would have felt free, because I'm like, all right, that isn't, you know, I did a pop album and it just wasn't exactly who I was. I had different things going on in my brain that I should have been writing about, or types of music. So, but yes, once it was 2017 at this point, and I got released and was able to make some more music. So I put an EP out like immediately after really my first album came out. And it was very different, and it was very much more what I wanted to do. And I've kind of continued, obviously the last 4 years I've slowed down with releasing music because I've been doing this show, but, It felt very freeing. I worked with people that I was very comfortable with. When you're put on a pop label, you start writing with, I wrote with like 30 different people, maybe more, maybe 50, and different producers. And it's very hard to find a cohesive sound when that happens. So I started writing songs where I started them. I had my voice was in it. And then I would bring in some co-writers that would, you know, kind of put the finishing touches on it. And we would use similar producers all the time. So, I learned a lot over the years about how to make a record, basically.
0: You talked about the discipline that perhaps you didn't have. You didn't warm up your vocal, you know, your voice, and that sort of thing. But now you're doing a show. You've got 8 shows a week. As we're speaking, you're in the gym, so you have to look after yourself physically to be able to do those shows. I don't think people understand how difficult it is. They think, well, he's only on stage 2 hours a night, but your whole day is focused around getting ready for those 2 hours a night.
14: Yeah, I wish everyone knew what you just said and understood it, because yes, I get a lot of my friends are like, you know, I do the show 8 times a week, and yeah, the show's about 2.5 hours, and I'm on stage for 2 of them, I'd say, because we have the intermission. But the biggest thing is, you know, sometimes the show isn't the hardest. Sometimes it is getting yourself ready for the entire day, or preparing, you know, the stress you get of like, you know, today I woke up and I'm like, my allergies are bothering me. So I'm like, dang, why is my throat? So that's all I'll think about now for the next, you know, that's why I'm at the gym, and I'm going to go to the steam room, and I'm going to try to warm up my voice. So it is kind of like a daily thing. And you also, there's a lot of stress of like, you know, 8 shows a week, but sometimes you just can't do it. Physically, nothing will come out. And then you have to call out, and then an understudy goes on who does a fantastic job, but maybe 25 or 150 people flew from somewhere else to see specifically you. And then you're getting messages on your Instagram like, I can't believe it. I saved up money and bought my uncle here and da da da. And you're like, oh my God, you feel terrible. And so it's a very stressful job. I mean, I've spoke to many people now that are in theater and I've done both things. I've done the touring as a regular artist, you know, with a band, and I've done Broadway 8 times a week, traveling, touring Broadway 8 times a week. This is like nothing comparable. You can't compare. Theater is crazy. And I don't know how people keep doing it, but it's just what you have to do, 8 shows a week. And it's not really sustainable for a singer, because singers, I think sometimes producers look at us like we're instruments and you could just tune it up and play it. It doesn't work like that. But I've learned, I mean, my voice has gotten so much stronger over the years. Sometimes I'm like, wow, I've done the show itself as Neil 982 times. I'm counting because I want to hit 1,000. So I'll hit it in Toronto. But sometimes I look at that, I'm like, 1,000 shows in like 3.5 years. That's insane. So I'm proud of myself in that, you know, looking at it that way of like, you know, you have to be very disciplined.
0: You're listening to Nick Fradiani on The Richard Krause Show. See him as Neil Diamond in A Beautiful Noise, the Neil Diamond musical, now playing at the Princess of Wales Theater in Toronto until June 7th. See Mervish.com for more details. During the show, you sing a lot of different stuff. Like there was a solo performance of Solitary Man that is a real standout to me. And then there's big band, like there's big rock and roll moments as well. So there's a lot of different examples of not only his songwriting, but of the way he sang and the way he was much
14: he
0: more
14: sang intimate. Differently throughout. Yeah, he sang much differently. If you listen to him specifically like the 60s, 70s, and then go to the later 80s, and he's had his voice has changed a lot. Yeah. And so I kind of also try to do that a little bit in the show from act one to act two. Because he is much different in age at that time. I change hairstyles, but I also kind of try to slightly change the way he sings. I think if you listen to Solitary Man, if you listen to Sweet Caroline, Cherry Cherry, those songs that were done in his early years, I think he sounds younger. I think you could hear the youthfulness in his voice. And then as years go on, he gets that gravel, that low tone really comes out incredibly. So I tried to kind of do that as well in the show, because his voice has definitely changed throughout his career.
0: You're in touch with Neil Diamond and his wife. He's seen the show and met you multiple times. Is it true that he said, "What's it like to play me?"
14: Yeah.
0: What did you say?
14: That was one of the first things he said to me. I started laughing. I said, it's pretty cool. I said, it's pretty awesome to play a rock star. And he just kind of laughed and he said, yeah. A lot of our conversations, I actually started using some of it in the way I acted him. Even though he's now 84 years old, I kind of started using some of the things that he does, in real life into my, scene work. But yeah, he's amazing. I mean, we've had some really cool interactions now through FaceTime. And then I got to perform with him, in Denver going, I think about 6 months ago, where I sang Sweet Caroline with him as I kind of accompanied him. And I think one of the coolest moments is I got a text from his wife and she said, "Hey, we're in room so and so at this hotel where this big award ceremony was going to be." She said, "Neil wants to go over the song." So I went into the room with a guitar wearing, you know, a hoodie and sweatpants, and we just jammed out on Sweet Caroline. And I just remember looking at him going, this is the craziest thing. And he still is a perfectionist. Like we were going over and he's like, "So when are you going to come in here?" Da, da, da. Like very, he's like, "This part, sometimes he was still very particular about how his performance was going to go." And from talking to his wife, he wanted to know about the monitors. And I went in and sound checked for him and, you know, very particular, which is why I think he was such a pro. But yeah, I mean, I'm so lucky to have built this friendship with him and his wife and his wife's family, and my family got to meet him, and it's been really great.
0: Imagine being Neil Diamond and everywhere that you go, whether it's to the grocery store or to the local CVS or whatever it is, you're going to have a pretty good likelihood of hearing a song that you wrote maybe 60 years ago.
14: And I know
0: part of your life follows you around wherever you go.
14: I mean, the biggest thing too is, I was always thinking about, imagine writing "I'm a Believer" in Sweet Caroline in like a couple year I mean, that's crazy, you know? And I wrote it, I said that in an interview a couple of weeks ago. I said, that's, you know, my great grandkids, you know, will know that those songs. Those are songs that live on forever. They're like, you know, nursery rhymes or something that you'll always remember. And I mean, he keeps writing those type of songs. And, yeah, I'm sure he, you know, especially now I always hear it too. Anywhere I go, I'm like, you just hear his music everywhere.
0: You've been listening to Nick Frattiani on the Richard Krause Show. See him as Neil Diamond in A Beautiful Noise, the Neil Diamond musical, now playing at the Princess of Wales Theater in Toronto until June 7th. See Mervis.com for details. Big thanks to Nick. Big thanks to Jess Gibson. 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
31: Good evening. I'm Ryan Knowles. Cloudy skies, 20 degrees out there right now. Your full forecast is coming up. First, your top stories. Boating season is officially underway across Ontario, but owners are starting the summer facing higher costs to fuel up. The price of gas is sitting at around $1.90 a liter, though some say time on the water is still worth the cost. CTV's Josh Morano has more.
32: Steve Ellis was one of the first at Manitic Marina to get his boat in the water.
33: Today's boat day!
32: But with gas prices climbing, Ellis says a day on the water will cost much more.
33: You have to make the best of it. The gas prices are higher. We'll expect to pay a little bit more this year.
32: His boat takes around 400 liters of fuel, costing nearly $2,000 to fill in previous years, but he says he tries to save where he can.
33: It's a little bit more expensive on the river. Sometimes I'll bring it through a gas station and fill it up. I get some looks. Might take a little bit of time to fill it up, but once it's full, it's good for about half the season.
32: Commercial operators are feeling the pressure too. Ottawa Boat Cruise runs more than a dozen tours a day during peak season.
34: Our gas price has essentially doubled over the winter since last summer, and our prices have stayed the exact same, so it is a cost that falls on us.
32: Josh Morano, CTV News.
1: Meantime, the Public Health Agency of Canada has confirmed a positive case of hantavirus in a Canadian isolating in BC after leaving the cruise ship affected by a deadly outbreak. The agency says the patient, a Yukon resident in their 70s, is stable and their symptoms remain mild at this point. A second person who traveled with the individual tested negative. Two others are also isolating in British Columbia and continue to be monitored closely by local public health. Officials continue to stress the overall risk to the general population remains low. 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